0: covering from a boating tragedy in northern New South Wales that claimed the lives of two of their colleagues on Monday. 78-year-old Bill McEwen and 62-year-old Frank Petch were among a crew of six aboard a Ballina Marine Rescue boat responding to reports of a yacht hitting the southern breakwater around 6 p.m. Ballina resident Mark Ross says his friend Jeff Hutchinson is recovering in hospital.
1: He's as well as can be expected. He has six broken ribs, cracked kneecap and a fractured knee as well. I spoke to his wife last night and she just said he's devastated of what's happened.
0: Tasmania's Premier has announced the new state governor will be Carolyn Wells, who will replace Barbara Baker when her five-year term ends in June. You're up to date with the latest ABC News.
2: Good morning, this is Pacific Beat on ABC Radio Australia, and coming up we take a look at the continuing impact of colourism in the Pacific. We consider how the island nations can cope best with the threat of fuel shortages, and the IFC Pro League reaches the playoff stage with Fiji's Bulla FC leading the way for the Pacific teams. I'm Richard Ewart, and Pacific Beat is coming to you from the lands of the Bunurong and Wurundjeri peoples of the Kulin Nation. First this morning, a gunman who threatened a journalist in Tonga is still at large 2 weeks after the incident took place at the offices of the Kalea News Agency, which operates both the newspaper and a radio station. The agency put out a statement saying that the suspect was apparently upset about a news item they ran linked to an ABC TV interview with an Australian deportee who is also an ex-Comanchero gang member. That man is currently serving a prison sentence in a Tongan prison for attempting to import methamphetamine. For now, Fanua has been speaking to Kalea's editor, Pohiba Tesa.
3: I have to apologise because I cannot say much, but I just want to clarify that he wasn't masked. He was hooded when he entered our premises. It just so happened that our journalist was there by herself in the office, and it's very, very unfortunate that this happened to her while she was alone.
4: What did he say?
3: He was upset that we ran news regarding the interview. Our news was based off the interview that was done by foreign correspondent of Mr. Taumoe Folau. And he seemed to have been upset about that news item and also the talkback show that we had on the radio after the news, where people called in and expressed their concerns. And some may have used very strong terms to describe their concerns over what was said in the interview in the foreign correspondent. And that was Mr. Taumoe Folau sharing that he had actually attempted to set up a Tongan chapter of the Comancheros. So, you know, people shared their concerns and some were very disappointed in him, and that seemed to be the subject of the anger, if you can call it, anger towards our journalists.
4: And how are you and your staff coping now emotionally? Is there a lot of anxiety?
3: At first, yes. I cannot imagine what my journalist went through. First of all, she was alone. She is good. People have reached out to her, and professional counsel from the Women and Children Crisis Centre also offered their assistance and their help. And she's had a lot of talks within our little organisation and other professional counsellors who've reached out to her. But this is definitely something new, and it's unfortunate that it happened to us. We're not sure yet why us, because other news medias also ran basically the same story in their news items on the same day. But I guess we were an easy target just to scare us off the topic. But our staff, we've been able to cope. We're definitely more alert now, and we're grateful for the assistance from the police department. They've been patrolling our areas and they've been coming around to check on us. As manager for Kilea, I'm also looking into raising our security in the office and just going through with the staff on, you know, how to take precautionary measures in terms of going out and reporting. But, you know, we do realize that this was targeted at the journalists who actually ran the news and who actually conducted the talk

0: spec show afterwards. So we're not taking this lightly. We're doing our best within our means to raise security within our premises. And I guess that's why we also needed to reach out to make the media release, just so the public knows the challenges our journalists face, and to appeal to them for their cooperation in terms of providing information to the police, and also to look out for us so that we can continue to do our work.
1: Is this going to stop you from running similar stories in the future?
0: I mean, we actually ran the news based off the media release we did last night, this morning, but we actually stopped any more discussions, any further discussions on it. But in terms of discouraging, I mean, it is, at this point, we're very discouraged. But in future, I think, you know, reporting, doing our job is something we can't escape. Once you're in the media, you know, you're just naturally inclined to report on. But we'll be more cautious, more careful on how we report.
1: The gunman, Tonga police haven't announced if they've captured him.
0: I mean, we are concerned in the sense that, you know, this person is still walking around freely, perhaps maybe enjoying the fear that he's caused within our little organization and within the media community as well. So we are concerned in that sense that he hasn't been captured, but we know, at the same time, we know the police are doing their job. I've met the police commissioner, and he's, you know, ensured they are seriously looking into it. This is a first of its kind, a threat to the media, and, you know, very upfront, very confronting. So we trust in their process and the work that they do.
2: Yeah, not always the easiest job. Pohiva Tesa, editor of the Kalea News Agency in Tonga, she was speaking there to Whanau Whanua.

0: Music from Fiji, Nikki with a song called Kakasi featuring Billy T. Nikki and Billy T happen to be sister and brother and the offspring of the legendary figure of Leah Osborne, big figure for many years in Fijian music. And the brother and sister set about essentially reviving the music of their mother. And Nikki also lead singer from the Overcast Band and singer for VT1's well-established outfit in Fiji. Be with Pacific Beat here on ABC Radio Australia. It's the midweek edition. And colorism is defined as discrimination within the same racial group against people with darker skin tones. As Alice Lalahia reports, it's an issue that continues to plague many ethnic communities, and not least in the Pacific.
1: Please welcome to the stage the cast of Chief of War!
2: It should have been a night of celebration. The cast of the TV series Chief of War win the Film Independent Spirit Award for Best Ensemble Performance. Black Hawaiian actor Moses Goods takes the opportunity to share some Hawaiian language with the Los Angeles crowd.
3: Aloha mai kākou, mahalo nui no keia. He mea nui e no mākou, a me kō mākou la hui keia vāka mahina o lelo Hawaii.
2: But soon after, Goods became the target of online trolls, some who are fellow Hawaiians. He posted this response to his personal Instagram page.
4: I'll put up these comments made by this one person, comments saying that I'm a popolo with no koko, no Hawaiian blood, using the N-word freely and laughing about it. You know, it'd be one thing if I did something offensive, but what was my offense? My offense is that I'm black.
2: Some Pacific people have a problem with blackness. Some with darker skin tones can be treated worse than those without. It's called colorism, a term first attributed to American author Alice Walker, who defined it as prejudicial or preferential treatment of same-race people based solely on their color. Dr. Maile Arvin, who specializes in the study of history and gender, says racial history of the Pacific begins in the language.
5: It's most obvious in the name Melanesia, which refers to the Black Islands. Polynesia, the word just means like many islands, and then Micronesia means, small islands. So the actual names are not racial in the sense that Melanesia is.
2: In the 19th and early 20th century, anthropologists wrote extensively about Polynesians, much of their findings now discredited as pseudoscience. In her book, Possessing Polynesians, Dr. Arvin says their writings were consistent with portraying Polynesians as whiter and nobler, both in appearance and in their ways and customs.
5: An anthropologist named Louis Sullivan, who worked at the Bishop Museum in Honolulu and had this kind of pet project about proving that Polynesians, at the root, that they were a white race. And so he actually took physical measurements and photographs of Native Hawaiian people. I think it's important to see it as an origin of the way that we often unconsciously believe certain racial ideals in contemporary life.
2: The pseudoscience has been debunked, but the history of elevating whiteness continues to permeate the ways we interact with blackness and darker-skinned people in our communities and in our regions. In some countries, darker skin can be perceived negatively. In Tonga, skin whiteners and brighteners are in high demand and are easy to find in stores and on Facebook Marketplace.
6: As we all know here in the Pacific, especially here in Tonga, most of the people here, they use brightening cream to whitening their faces, their bodies.
2: That's Pauline Burke. She runs a beauty business selling similar products in the kingdom. Pauline says it's the younger generation who are buying up her products, which often sell out.
7: I believe they use these products to become more beautiful. Their skin becomes more clearer, and with all due respect, their girlfriend or their boyfriend will also see them as more beautiful.
2: But in other places in the Pacific, beauty is found in blackness, wholly accepted and celebrated. In the bustling centre of Port Moresby, beauty shops cater to Papua New Guineans of all colours.
8: We have, because we have different cultures here. Of course, everyone here in PNG are very proud to be Papua New Guineans.
2: That's Gertie Gilopet, a spa therapist at Trends Beauty International. She says Papua New Guinea people love their skin tones.
8: We don't usually have customers coming in to ask us to change their skin tone. We love our skin tone.
2: Moses Goods believes Pacific people would benefit from coming together more often for regional events like FestPac, which better reflect the diversity of the Pacific.
9: But when you're in the middle of that environment and you see the different beautiful shades around you, and I think being in spaces like that and wanting to continue that dialogue and remind ourselves here in Hawaii that we do come from that we do have all of that in our DNA because we're all connected, which is something that I think we need more of.
0: Actor and playwright Moses Goods sending that report from Alice Lalahia.
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0: Hold the front page, boy. It was a long time ago when they used to do that. Oh, I suppose they could do it digitally. Anyway, what that means is we're going to talk about some of the stories that are making headlines around the Pacific on this Wednesday morning, Tuesday, if you're on the other side of the dateline. Dana is with me, and we're going to go to Niue, first of all. I think the smallest of the Pacific Island nations. So when they have an election, it's kind of cozy, isn't it?
11: Yeah.
0: Everybody pretty much knows everybody, but there's been history made.
11: Yes. So like you said, it's quite small. So their legislative assembly is only a 20-seat parliament. And in the general elections that were held last Saturday, voters did make history, though, by voting in 7 women, bringing the percentage of female representation in Niue's legislative assembly to 35%. While most voters stayed with their experienced MPs, according to RNZ Pacific, many of the newly voted in women ousted veteran ministers, including Finance Minister Crossley Tatui.
0: So the election is done. Some history has been made. What comes next?
11: Well, what comes next is that now these newly elected 20 members will meet in the coming days to form their own alliances between each other. And given the size of the parliament, the entire assembly is the body that will elect the prime minister rather than a government body. So with the new members and with the now larger female contingent, it's really anyone's guess as whose that will be.
0: Interesting to see how it changes the dynamic of such a small country and particularly how they interact with some of their bigger neighbours. Now to Papua New Guinea, 82 men found guilty of mining illegally in Morobe province.
11: Yes. So initially it was 102 miners who were arrested in Bulolo last Thursday. But after the juveniles and elderly were discharged with a caution, according to the National, the remaining 82 were all charged and subsequently found guilty of unlawfully being on the premises. This has been an ongoing dispute between the mining leaseholder and the illegal miners that has lasted over a year. It's a contentious area in terms of mining, as the weekend before last, we saw a violent clash in Sambio Village, which is in Bulolo, between a mining leaseholder and Sambio villagers that left 13 people dead. It's unclear whether the 32 men who were charged or even the mining lease itself is directly linked to that clash. However, NBC did confirm that the Provincial Special Investigative Task Force are continuing their investigations and do expect to make arrests soon, so we'll just have to see.
0: And finally, a note on the weather. We are into May, and as predicted by the meteorologists, it looks like cyclone season is not over yet.
11: No, yes. So there is an invest, which is sort of

0: storm or a system that is what you get before a tropical cyclone. There's one that is southeast of Guam, which is likely to develop into a tropical cyclone in the next 24 hours. There have been two invests that have been developing over Micronesia in the past couple of days that look like they might develop into something further. But finally, yesterday, the Joint Typhoon Warning Center categorized the one closer to Guam and the Northern Marianas as highly likely to develop into a tropical cyclone in the next 24 hours. But we'll have to see if it actually does eventuate. The other system is just east of the first, closer to the Marshall Islands, and it's still classed with a low likelihood to develop into a tropical cyclone in the next 24 hours, but of course we'll have a keep our eye on both.
1: Yeah, and fingers crossed those systems are petered out. There's been enough damage done up in that part of the Pacific already in recent weeks. So, Dana, thanks very much indeed for the update.
0: No worries. Thank you, Richard.
1: Now, moving on to other matters here on Pacific Beats on this Wednesday morning, and the case of a teenager with multiple disabilities who was stranded for days in Vanuatu, this following the deadly earthquake that devastated Port Vila in 2024, has lodged a discrimination case against the Australian government. Sean Semble Lynch and his family allege that he was refused access to the Australian Defence Force flights that were evacuating hundreds of others after the quake. As Naz Campanella reports, the teenager and his lawyers say they're pursuing the case to ensure that no other disabled person is left behind in the event of future emergencies.
2: Sean Semble Lynch was enjoying a long-awaited family trip in Vanuatu to visit his grandmother in 2024 when the ground began to shake.
3: I was wondering what was occurring at the time, but I was also wondering what natural disaster was it?
2: It was an earthquake of 7.3 magnitude that had hit the capital, Port Vila, causing deaths, damage and shutting the main airport to commercial flights. Sean lives with a vision impairment, cerebral palsy, and while he can walk, he does often use a wheelchair. The now 15-year-old, who is also a para-athlete, was hoping to board one of the evacuation flights home. His father, Liam Lynch, was in Australia at the time and says he repeatedly appealed to Australian government staff for help to evacuate his son. He says he was told by the Department of Foreign Affairs and Trade that the Australian Defence Force had said that the ADF had deemed the evacuation flights were not suitable for a wheelchair user. Mr. Lynch sought clarification about who could travel on evacuation flights.
4: They had no clue, no idea what to do with somebody in a wheelchair.
2: Sean is now taking the Australian government to the federal court alleging disability discrimination. He's being represented by senior solicitor Nicola Collegiri from the Justice and Equity Centre.
5: Sean was treated less favourably than people without disability when he was trying to access evacuation flights.
2: She says Sean was left in Vanuatu for 4 days when almost 700 other Australians and residents were brought home.
5: In our view, the Commonwealth Government did not properly assess whether adjustments could have been made in Sean's case to allow him access to and travel on the defence evacuation flights.
2: Sean and his legal team are hoping his case will trigger a review of the Australian Government's policies and procedures to ensure this doesn't happen to anyone else.
3: What should have happened should have been an in-person assessment of what they could see I could do rather than making assumptions of what I could do.
2: The ABC has contacted the Australian Defence Force and the Department of Foreign Affairs and Trade for comment.
1: That report is compiled by Naz Campanella. We'll see how that case involving Sean Semble Lynch plays out. It would surely set some sort of benchmark, you would think, for conducting those sorts of exercises in future. And there will, of course, be more incidents like that around the Pacific in future years. It's inevitable. Unfortunately, you're with Pacific Beat on ABC Radio Australia. We're going to talk energy now because the fallout from the US war with Iran has led to a surge in fuel prices in the Pacific, just as it has in pretty much every other corner of the globe. But the remoteness of the Pacific Islands and the absence of natural resources leaves them more vulnerable than most, and particularly if or when fuel supplies run short. There is already, of course, a widespread push across the region to ditch fossil fuels and shift to renewables, but such a transition is some years away yet. So in the meantime, how does the Pacific best deal with this current energy crisis? Dr. Paul Munro is a political ecologist at the University of New South Wales. He's written extensively on the subject of energy resilience and how it can be achieved, and joins us on Pacific Beat this morning. Paul, good morning and welcome.
6: Good morning, Richard. Thanks for having me.
1: So tell me, as far as the immediate crisis is concerned, if it gets worse, if fuel starts to run short in the Pacific Islands, what is their best strategy to cope, in your view?
6: There's it's quite a frustrating position for them, because they're at the end of very long kind of commodity chains to be able to negotiate these different policies. I think critically they need to work together as a block is one thing that they're exploring. At the moment, as individual nations, it's very hard for them to negotiate supplies in different ways. Looking to kind of larger regional allies is another area that they're looking at, you know, potentially the role that Australia can play in helping to support fuel supply. But they're a lot more limited in terms of their general economy sizes, about having cushions or things to be able to absorb these shocks that are occurring. And really, it's a very much a case of the clock's ticking. We don't know when the end of this conflict will occur. And the longer it goes on, the more the supplies will be strained locally.
1: And I suppose the irony, coming just a few days after there was a big international conference, largely driven by a group from the Pacific pushing for the end to fossil fuels, that they are now in a position in the Pacific, surely, where they have no choice but to rely on restocking fossil fuels at the moment. The transition really has to be put on the back burner, if I can put it that way.
6: Yeah. It really lays bare, you know, kind of the issue. And it's something that's been talked about for a long time, about the need to get off fossil fuels in the Pacific. You know, there's obviously a moral reason. They want, you know, although they contribute very little to emissions, you know, they feel the impacts much more, you know, abruptly or intensely there. But there's also, you know, the practical and economic reasons, which are showing, you know, protect from fuel shocks, but also to bring down prices. The Pacific has some of the highest electricity tariff rates in the world, you know, and this is going to only put more pressure on them.
1: Is it a case, therefore, that it's much easier to talk about

0: funds to be able to fund these projects. And often there's quite a bit of a mismatch between national level kind of ambitions and what donors see as the way forward that creates kind of conflicts, delays and tensions.
1: If we could look at one particular scheme, which I know you've written about in the past, which is the Rural Electrification Fund in Fiji. Now, ditch fossil fuels, which clearly isn't going to happen anytime soon. But if the islands got their way, I get this vision that suddenly half the people wouldn't be able to go anywhere, because if, without petrol or diesel, how are they going to get around? Because there's no infrastructure for electric vehicles in any Pacific Island nation that I'm aware of.
0: Yeah, look, there is some work being done on e-mobility in Fiji, in Samoa. There's been a couple of small projects. But yeah, and I guess a big one would also be transport between islands in terms of boats. So there is that tension about needing to end fossil fuels. And as we see in the crisis, still a high reliance on fossil fuels that plays out. I guess that is part of the bigger transition. So, you know, the ripple effect of people buying EVs around the world will filter through to Pacific Islands eventually. But critically, there needs to be local infrastructure to support it, or else, you know, those local economies will not take off.
1: And with planning, there has to be investment. I'm wondering, is there a problem with investment because of the geopolitical situation in the Pacific at the moment? It becomes more awkward because if you look to the money from one country, another country might not be too keen. I think the obvious relationship is that between Australia and China.
0: Yep. So there's obviously those tensions play out about different partners and different investments that go on between them. There's also, in terms of, so that's, I guess, one layer of level investment is from bilateral trade agreements and bilateral investment from Australia and China. There's also the area of kind of private sector investment. And that's one area that the Pacific often struggles, is because it's got very, you know, relative to other parts of the world, often has quite low levels of population that are spread out. So there's a lot of high cost of investment and sort of slower returns. So it's struggled to attract the finance, for example, that often Africa gets in terms of off-grid energy investment. So there's different kind of mechanisms that need to be put in place to kind of attract this into the region.
1: Ultimately, the current crisis, the current risk that there will be a shortage of fuel, not just in the Pacific, but around the world, will that sharpen focus, do you think, within the Pacific region and make them think a little bit harder about how they can achieve what they want to achieve?
0: I think often that imperative has been there in the Pacific even before this, but it kind of brings it, I guess, to the fore more and makes it more urgent, not just in the Pacific, but the partners that the Pacific work with. I guess we've seen around the world a boom in EV sales post-conflict, you know, so that might kind of push these, that will have a ripple effect across the world and even into the Pacific. But I guess very much, you know, a lot of the Pacific nations are at the mercy in terms of donors and external investors. So it's about getting that message to them to help them through this next stage.
1: Before the UN Climate Summit later this year, COP31, I think it is, there will be pre-COP meetings in Fiji and Tuvalu, an opportunity there, obviously, for the Pacific to push their case to the fore. I mean, in your view, what should they be pushing for at those meetings?
0: Look, I think you'll see, you know, that they'll be pushing for kind of a global less reliance on fossil fuels. You know, there'll be a particular pressure, I guess, on Australia in terms of reducing its reliance on coal. There'll be this continued push. So there is as you mentioned earlier, a big ambition to push the Pacific to 100% renewable. Some countries are much closer than others in terms of this. And I guess that will really, I think we'll see really now, the region's reliance on diesel fuel coming to a very kind of critical discussion about how that gets reduced and in what way and what it looks like across different nations.
1: It's going to be interesting to see how it all plays out. Certainly the dynamics have changed a little in recent weeks and months. So Paul, thank you very much indeed for joining us on Pacific Beat this morning. We appreciate your time.
0: Thank you so much for having me.
1: Dr. Paul Munro, political ecologist at the University of New South Wales, going through some of the whys and wherefores of the transition to renewables in the Pacific against the background of the current crisis where they rely on fossil fuel and hopefully they don't run out. Kiribati, of course, we heard the other day, it's sitting comfortable at the moment because they were lucky enough to get fresh supplies in just before the war, but other Pacific Island countries not necessarily in the same position.
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9: Very good morning to you. If you're just joining us, it's Richard Hewitt with you for Wednesday. Tuesday, if you're on the other side of the dateline, and to sporting matters now, because the quest to become the inaugural OFC Pro League champions resumes in Auckland today with the start of the playoff series. The opening match is in the leaders group. That's the four teams that finished highest after the circuit series. We'll see the pace setters Auckland FC taking on South Melbourne, while Fiji's Buller FC will be flying the flag for the Pacific when they take on New Zealand's new boys South Island United. Buller have already demonstrated during the circuit series that they have the ammunition to defeat any of their three opponents, and there is that big prize of a semi-final place to be won. Joining us now from Auckland is Buller FC's head coach, Stefan Overe. Stefan, good morning. Thank you for taking time out on a busy day for you.
10: Good morning. Thank you for inviting me to.
9: So tell me, how would you see Buller FC's progress after five rounds of the circuit series to be sitting in the top four? I mean, clearly that was what you set out to achieve, but how much progress has the team made over the last couple of months?
10: A lot of progress, obviously. We started, I think, playing pretty well. What we were lacking was probably character, personality and determination and consistency. We kind of lost our control over the game along the games to favor being more impactful in the last third. So I would say that the players went through ups and downs while growing. Today, we know what our identity is and our strength, which is very good. There's still a lot of work to do, though, whether it's on the field or off the field.
9: I'm wondering, how important was the result of the last match that you played on the circuit series, which was against Auckland FC, who've pretty much led the way from the start? You beat them. That must give you great confidence going into this next stage of the tournament.
10: It's good for the players. You know, I often say this, but they work so hard that I'm happy to see that their efforts are rewarded. Funny enough, though, we played much better against Auckland FC on game two. They actually conceded a red card and we just didn't get to score that goal. Whereas the second game, the last one in Fiji, we didn't play so well and won. So, you know, football is unpredictable, but it's good for the players to be rewarded for those two games combined.
9: What do you think might change in terms of the dynamic of the competition now that it's a little bit more cutthroat at this stage? It's not exactly winner takes all, but there is a different dynamic, I think, to the circuit series.
10: Well, for us, from our perspective, it's one more learning experience for our players. It's something that they did not experience yet. So I'm curious to see how they're going to handle it. I'm going to have to guide them through and give them the best tools to go through it. But again, more than knowing if we're going to win the games and make it all the way, it's how much can our players learn from this, because it's year one. As you know, we are very young players. So the takeaways, whether you win or lose, have to be many so that we can move forward in the years to come.
9: You have Roy Krishna in your lineup, who has been far and away the most successful player from the Pacific in recent years, certainly as an attacking player. Brian Kaltuck, of course, has done very well as a defender, coming from Vanuatu, not involved in this competition. But how important has it been to have a player like Roy with the experience that he's had in your team?
10: Well, it matters, especially when moments could be difficult. You know, Roy will probably drop back a little more to participate in the play. He will help in keeping the ball. He will make the runs if we need to stretch the other team. Obviously, vocally, he will give advice to the players on the field. So I have someone on the field who can also relay the messages, because when you're on the bench, you cannot access everybody. And obviously, he's our top scorer as well. So he's very important for us, and he's our captain.

0: Dynamic work, the father-son combination as coach and player.
1: Well, thankfully it works. It works well. I consider him like any other player. He knows why he's here, and it's because we needed an impact player offensively on that left wing. So he has the perfect profile. Listen, he's a hard worker. He's very talented. He's very young. So my job as a coach is to make sure he keeps growing, and that he brings even more danger in that box, hopefully with more assists and more goals, which will benefit the team.
0: Now, during your playing career, you played for teams in France, you played for teams in the USA, and also in Asia, in Brunei. So, I mean, you had wide experience of different formats, different countries' systems, if you like. How do you think that the brand new professional system in this part of the world compares to what you've experienced in the past?
1: I'm very happy with the OFC Pro League. I know it's just the start. It reminds me a bit of the MLS before I played in the MLS in the early 2000s. You can see there's a plan, there's a vision, and I truly hope that we'll be able to add more teams and extend the league. Obviously, we spoke with OFC about a few things that we would like to see improve. You know that most likely. Many coaches spoke about the VAR, make sure it's a bit shorter to make a decision. But overall, facilities, organization, it's very, very good. And I believe in the next 5 years, the football in this region will be much more advanced than what it is right now.
0: And in terms of the format, do you think that it is the best format to operate in an area like the Pacific where logistics is such a problem, or can you see areas that maybe might need to be reviewed once the season is over?
1: It's like everything else. You will obviously make changes, improve certain things, but for me, the hardest part is to start. And I really praise OFC because they started the project, they started the league. And along the way, we will make the modification and the improvements that need to be done. Yes, I believe that we will make improvements, but it will just come naturally along the way. And again, I'm seeing a great future for this league.
0: And the immediate task, of course, is to get a result against South Island United at Mount Smart Stadium later today. You've played them a few times already, of course. I mean, what do you make of your opponents? And is there a little bit of rivalry between you and their coach, Rob Sherman, who, of course, was your immediate predecessor?

0: an island team winning, it would really be the fact that you would inspire the younger ones. You even in Fiji now, I see a few football players who are 6, 7, 8. They watch our game, they come to our training session, and they watch and they try to replicate. And this is really what you want, because we need to prepare the next generation. They will be the most impactful. They will have the best standards and environments made for them. So our duty, more than trying to win this one, is really, can we inspire an entire generation and all the generation coming after this?
1: Well, looking forward to how the matches unfold. We wish you every success and all the best against South Island United today. Thank you so much for joining us on Pacific Beat.
0: Thank you very much.
1: Stefan Ovrej, head coach of Bulla FC. They take on South Island United today in the first match of the playoff series for the leaders group in the OFC Pro League. And Auckland FC will be up against South Melbourne. Then later in the week, in fact tomorrow, Solomon Kings will take on Tahiti United and Vanuatu United will take on PNG Hikari. That's in the challengers group. What happens there is the team that finishes top will play the team that finishes fourth in the leaders group for the final semi-final place. Hence the reason why all eight teams very much involved pretty much to the finish. Now we stay with sport. We're going to move on to rugby union. And when Japan defeated Manu Samoa at the last Rugby World Cup, nearly a quarter of the Japanese team was made up of players with Pacifica heritage, and there are big numbers playing for the clubs that compete in the country's top division. But those numbers are set to drop significantly over the next few years under strict new eligibility rules, which compel clubs to field at least 8 A1 players. To qualify as A1, a player must have Japanese heritage, 30 international caps, or have completed at least 6 of their 9 years of compulsory education in the Japanese system. Born in American Samoa, Tim Lafaeli has been a Japanese citizen since 2017, and he's played 28 times for the national team. But under the new regulations, he is rated only A2, and so his future playing prospects are in jeopardy. And he's not alone. Tim is one of some 30 Pacifica players who are pursuing a case with Japan's Fair Trade Commission.
2: Their reasoning is for the development of the young Japanese players coming through, but I totally disagree with that. There's other ways you can develop the game over here, and we're pretty much the group of boys that have helped develop the game, helped popularize rugby over here, strengthen the domestic comp and the national team, and I feel like we're being unfairly treated.
1: Has it had any immediate impact on your situation at your club? I've seen it suggested that contract negotiations are already proving difficult for some players.
2: Yep. A lot of teams are on hold for contract talks because of these rules. Some boys have been told there won't be jobs available unless these rules change for you.
1: So you're telling me that some players could be forced out of their clubs as a result of this?
2: Yep, some players will probably lose their jobs or some might be forced to retire.
1: What is interesting to me is we're not necessarily talking here about players who have

0: attend enough of it.
1: That's so true. Some of these boys have come here since they're 15 years old and given so much to the rugby over here. And then all of a sudden they've made these rules. They can't be achieved because they came here at 15.
0: What impact do you think that this could actually have on the development of rugby in Japan? Because without players like yourself playing at international level for Japan, the side would not be as highly ranked as it is, surely?
1: Yeah, I think it will affect the level of the game here in Japan. Only time will tell, but everybody knows it's probably going to head back to where it was 15, 20 years ago.
0: And in terms of players making the trip from the Pacific, I assume those that might have been thinking about it will be thinking twice now. They'll be looking elsewhere.
1: Yeah, definitely. I hope the boys that are coming over here are learning about what's happening now because it's going to affect them in the future. Some boys at the moment here in Japan don't really understand, especially the young Pacifica boys, they really understand it will affect them once they finish their studies. There'll be less opportunities for them.
0: What's been the reaction within your club side from fellow Japanese players? What are they saying?
1: That's quite a hard one because in the Japanese culture, it's all about respect and doing what you're told. Don't go against the grain. I get that. Like, they'll stay quiet and don't want to cause any trouble. But some of them have come up to me and say, oh, yeah, they agree with it, but won't come out publicly and say anything online or support the boys.
0: And as far as the legal case is concerned, taking the case to the Fair Trade Commission, could that lead at least to these regulations being put on hold, do you think?
1: We just got to wait. That's going to take a bit of time. But I hope it makes them at least rethink these rules over for the sake of these boys coming through.
0: And your own immediate future, how much longer do you have on your own contract?
1: I'm on my last year at my club at the moment. So we'll see in the next couple of weeks how negotiations go. This whole rule thing is affecting everything.
0: So would I be right in thinking that if this hadn't happened, you'll be very happy to stay if you were offered an extension to your contract, but right now you must be thinking, well, is it worth it? Maybe I should look somewhere else.
1: Yeah, and I love playing in Japan, but with all the stuff happening at the moment, I'm like starting to think it over again, because it's not right what they're doing and it's not fair how we've been treated, especially boys that have Japanese citizenship. It's a stressful time, especially with the boys with families and the boys that are coming off contract. We just got to keep making people aware what's happening, and I just hope the league and the JFU open their eyes and see what they're doing.
0: Do you know what percentage of players in the top competition are from outside the country and particularly from the Pacific?
1: At my club, there's 15 plus with Pacifico heritage.
0: As many as that? That's basically half the squad then, isn't it?
1: But in Japan, it's a lot bigger squads. Some teams have 50 plus. We've just got a little over 50.
0: That's still not far off a third. One in three. Take that out of the equation, the club looks very different, doesn't it?
1: Yeah, and there's a lot more coming through the high school and university system.
0: Yeah, because I must admit, I've watched over the years, players have come from the Pacific at a very young age, that they achieve citizenship as you did, and then they go on to play for Japan, and it seems to be a bit of a conveyor belt, really. So quite why Japan would want to stop it is beyond me, because if you look at any international rugby side around the world, that they tend to be made up of a mix of players who are more local and less local, if I can put it that way.
1: Yeah, just really don't know what the real point of these rule changes are. They say it's for development, but it's undercutting the players that have helped develop the game here.
0: Absolutely. Not sure how Japanese rugby would have fared in recent years without the Pacifica input. Tim Lafaeli, former Japan rugby international, still playing his club rugby for the Steelers in Kobe, but for how much longer if those new regulations imposed by the managers of the top league in the country are allowed to stand?

Asphalgon featuring Flameless, song called War from Love, music from Vanuatu, rounding out this edition of Pacific Beat on ABC Radio Australia. Don't forget you can catch our afternoon show at 5 past 5 PNG time this afternoon. I believe Kyle Evans will be your host. I'm Richard Hewitt. I'll be back with you tomorrow morning with the early Thursday edition at the usual time of 5 past 6 PNG time. Hope you can join us then. In the meantime, some OFC Pro League action to look forward to. We wish all the 5 Pacific Island nations the very best of luck.

0: alleges their copyright and intellectual property was infringed. Another fashion designer, Claudia Bozinska, says she's concerned about the damage to her brand's reputation.
1: If there are people that were considering purchasing my products, they would start doubting the authenticity of my products.
0: Designers say having a copied item removed from sale can...
2: This is Yagra in Trouble Country, as it's been since the first sunrise. Yes, and coming up first, we are heading to one of our community correspondents because it's been just over a month since the Category 5 system Tropical Cyclone Mila hit communities in the autonomous region of Bougainville. And coming up very soon, we'll be catching up with our Wathok out of Bougainville to let us know what the situation is like on the ground. We'll be traveling very soon, Michael Chow.
3: Well, very excited. Been a while since we crossed to Buka. Let's do it.
2: So make sure you're staying tuned in. It's Nisha Daily, ABC Radio Australia. And before we head to Buka, let's head to the Solomon Islands. First, we're going to be hitting you with some Antali featuring Mia with a little song by the name of Let Them Eat.

0: Our best excuses to make long-distance phone calls with the ABC's phone bill. And joining us all the way from Boca in Bougainville, it's Louisiane Lattice. Louisiane, good morning, Loyu. How are we going this morning?
1: Yes, good morning, Long Ajuna. Yes, morning is just fine here in Boca. Fine morning here.
2: That's what we love to hear, Louisiane. And before we get into things, let's get a quick weather check. How are things looking on this Wednesday morning in Bougainville?
1: It's a fine morning today, as I said, and as usual, the sun comes up very early in this part of the country. That's why we are called the land of the rising sun or sun come up. Mm-hmm. But the weather looks fine. Today's in Cyclone Hyla Pass. Yeah, we are experiencing dry season, so I know the sun is going to be very hot again today. And as we continue on, but the weather looks fine this morning. And of course, electricity is out again for 2 days now. So we are just hopeful it comes back on again this morning.
2: Yeah, stock up on candles and batteries for the flashlights.
0: Oh, and just... Absolutely. And quickly got to ask Louisiane, where are you doing your cross from this morning? Because we have to highlight your dedication to Nisha Daily this morning.
1: Okay, I'm sitting in my office and it's a pitch dark, very dark. You know how studios look like when it's when the power goes off. So I'm sitting with my flashlight in the office with my laptop on.
0: Oh my gosh. Well, yeah. Well, thank you so much for making it to the show this morning. Well, wishing your flashlight a long life. And now let's get into things this morning. I mean, it's been just over a month since that Category 5 system, Tropical Cyclone Myla, hit communities in the autonomous region of Bougainville. Can you talk us through what the last few weeks have been like for people in your community?
1: Since Cyclone Myla passed, communities are now slowly recovering from the destruction, especially those who were severely affected from the winds, flood, and landslide. Though many have been placed at care centers, they have returned to their villages, and I would say not most have become displaced. With assistance from other nearby communities, families, and friends, they are able to get back on their feet again. So at this stage, with assistance from government, friends, families, they still have homes to return to. So donations are still coming in this week. Last week, yes, we had, and even friends from other centers of PNG and Bougainvillians living in other provinces are chipping in with cares or kind to help the much-needed communities here in Bougainville. And even organizations like the Kalan Services, those that deal directly with persons living with disabilities, they have assisted greatly. So students are back in school, but our Atoll Islands, it's very hard because teachers who came for holidays have not returned, and students may miss out on lessons in this term two of school. So, yeah, things are back to normal, but at a slow pace.
2: Mm-hmm. No, that's good to hear that the recovery is coming along. And you know, last time we spoke, we still didn't quite know what the full scope was of, as far as the damage caused by Cyclone Myla. But, you know, at this point, like, what's the scale of damage that authorities and locals are facing?
1: Well, thank you. Cyclone Myla has caused widespread devastation in the region, and through heavy rainfall, flooding, landslide, and strong winds. So reports indicated 11 to 12 confirmed deaths in Bougainville, including 8 people who were killed in a landslide when their home was buried in Kongara. That's in central Bougainville. Additional deaths were caused by fallen trees. So initial estimates indicates over 100,000 people affected across Bougainville, with around 20,000 people in urgent need of assistance, food, shelter. Impacts were felt across mainland Bougainville and including our outer islands, you know, the atolls like Tasman, Motlop, Cartridge Islands, and Nisang. They were also affected.
0: And last time we spoke as well, we spoke about how sort of Myla had destroyed critical infrastructure, including roads and bridges. I mean, how is this affecting movement in and around Bougainville, especially when it comes to sort of those recovery operations?
1: Yes, it has been really challenging. You know, most government services are in Buka, where I live in North Bougainville, and people from central and south Bougainville have to travel 2 hours, 3 to 4 hours from south to Buka. And when landslides occurred and bridges destroyed, it has been very difficult for them. It cut off people together. and some risked their lives to travel by sea or travel at sea. At one point, we had a team from Disaster Directorate capsized at sea when they were on a rescue mission to rescue two people who were stranded on island. And luckily for them, they swam to the nearest island close to the Solomons, where they were rescued again. So you see how it has been difficult. It was very hard to communicate with the outer islands. So, to get data, that was impossible. The amount of damage done or how they were doing during that time of the cyclone was unknown. And in Tinputz, we have Ramason, one of the main bridges linking communities from central, south, and north Bougainville, still remains cut off today, but we have the government and contractors working on it now. That bridge was washed away by strong river currents, so this has disrupted vehicle movements across the island. So to get people accessing services again, the Department of Works and National Highways has completed full assessments on the bridges and roads destroyed. The contractors have been engaged to build a bridge again, but they're working at a very slow pace, as I mentioned. And vehicles traveling in from other regions have resorted again to wet crossing. People need to access services like hospitals to buy food or do their banking. So there is no way. We have to travel by boat, and it's very risky, and wet crossing is our only choice.
2: Mm-hmm. And also shout outs to our brothers and sisters listening in from Solo as well. You all went through it as well. And hey, if you're just listening in, this is Jacob and Michael with you on Niger Daily, ABC Radio Australia. We're on the line with NBC's reporter out of Bougainville, Louisiane Laris. And Louisiane, when it comes to the communities, what kind of recovery assistance are they receiving?
1: Because lots of gardens have been washed away and continuous rainfall destroyed gardens. Families in rural communities, gardening is their source of food security and economic survival. So food has been scarce. Today, they are receiving bags or bales of rice, tinned food, water, medicine, clothes as well. Yeah. And we have our national members, our national MPs are giving out donations, relief supplies to all affected communities, including our atoll islands like Cartwright's, Speed Islands, Motlock, and Tasman. We have our members doing their own assessments and donating relief supplies based on the needs of the people. So we have some individuals also donating bales of secondhand clothing, towels. Yeah.
0: And I think that sort of sparks this question is sort of what more can be done for communities in Bougainville as they recover from Cyclone Mila? How can people help?
1: Since a lot of communities, still feeling displaced at this stage, we need our friends who can donate. Some of the families, they need pots, to cook their food, because when the floods occurred, when the landslides occurred, they lost their homes. Homes were buried, gardens were buried or washed away. And at this stage, people need towels. Young women need sanitation, accessories. Some even need roofing irons to get their families going again or to get them back on their feet. So, yeah.
0: Oh, man. Well, Louisiane, we'd like to thank you so much for joining us here on Niger Daily this morning, updating us on the situation happening in Buka and Bougainville. And look, we're wishing you a wonderful rest of the day. It's going to be a hot one, so stay hydrated, Louisiane.
2: Also, save the batteries.
0: Exactly. Hopefully that power comes on soon.
1: So much, yeah.
0: have a fantastic day. Thank you once again, and can't wait to catch up with you soon. Thank you so much.
1: Thank you. See you soon.
0: Louisiane Laris this morning reporting out of Buka in Bougainville, giving us an update of what's been happening as the community recovers from Tropical Cyclone Mila, which occurred just over a month ago now, Michael Chow. And once again, shout out as well to our brothers and sisters from Western Province and Solomon Islands as you continue to recover from that extreme weather event. I think there is going to be a charity concert in Honiara in the next few weeks, Michael Chow. Just saw the poster.
2: Oh, that's exciting.
0: So people are getting around and supporting these communities, which we love. And look, you're tuned in to Tunisia Daily this morning. We've got some music before we head to our latest news back again. And let's make it some Thyrin Scott for your morning. Anie.

0: That lead to kick off your morning out of Solomon Islands featuring Mia. That was Let Me, in case you woke up with a little bit of heartbreak this morning.
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0: And here on Nisha Daily, we do love a good yarn.
2: That we do, Jacob. But obviously, it is hard for us to be in all places at once.
0: Absolutely. In times like these, we got to turn to the people we know to stay up to date with all the happenings that be happening at local level.
2: So to let us know what's the go, we'll just call up our colleague in a specific spot in the Pacific.

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0: Yes, hope you're having a beautiful beginning to your day. Coming up very soon, we'll be catching up on all of your latest news. But right now, let's head to Fiji. This is Inside Out with Wele.

0: That was Inside Out out of Fiji with Wele.
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0: And it's that time of the morning where we catch up on all the latest news developing across our region and filling us in all the way from Pacific Beat is the one and only Richard Hewitt once again. Richard, how are you going this morning, brother?
2: I'm going well. Seems like only moments ago since we were last talking.
0: Oh, my God. Well, to be honest, it felt like a very long time for me because I miss our catch-ups in the morning, Richard. And let's jump into things. What's been happening in the news?
2: Well, our main story this morning was focused on the rather disturbing news coming out of Tonga. This involved a journalist who was threatened by a gunman who's still at large. The incident took place 2 weeks ago, but the news agency in question has now come out and spoken about what happened, and the journalist in question clearly was somewhat scared. This was all linked to their coverage of the story, which in turn was linked to ABC TV's foreign correspondent, a piece that went out a few weeks ago and included an interview with an Australian deportee who said that he was trying to form a branch of the Comanchero biker gang in Tonga. That man is currently in prison for attempting to import methamphetamine, but presumably someone who knows him or supports him threatened this journalist, and they're still looking for him. So clearly a disturbing time for the Kalea news agency in Nuku'alofa. In other news stories, there's been an election in Niue, which I believe is the smallest of the Pacific Island countries in terms of population, certainly, and remarkably, 7 women now in their 20-seat parliament. That's 35%. That's a big step forward, and there are some much bigger countries in the Pacific who could probably learn from that, you would think. It's going to be

interesting to see how that new parliament plays out. On the sporting front, new regulations about to come into force in Japan on the rugby field, which will affect a large number of Pacifica players who've basically been propping up that country's rugby system for years. Every time you watch Japan play, there'll be half a dozen Pacific Islanders running around for the national side. But now they have to qualify by having 30 international caps or have completed at least 6 of their 9 years of compulsory education in the Japan system. If they haven't done that or they don't have Japanese heritage, then they become ranked A2 rather than A1 and could be struggling to get a club contract. So big thank you from Japan for the effort of the Pacific players over the years. And the OFC Pro League resumes today with the start of the playoffs. Buller FC versus South Island United. Buller, of course, leading the way from Fiji. Auckland FC versus South Melbourne. Those two matches in the leaders group. Then the challengers group kicks off tomorrow. Solomon Kings versus Tahiti United. Vanuatu United versus PNG Hikari. We spoke to Stefan Ovre, Buller FC's head coach, this morning.

0: I like the way that they put the competition together. I went to a couple of the games when the Circuit Series came to Melbourne. I love the way Vanuatu United played. They've got some great players in that team, as indeed have Solomon Kings. I think it's a huge step forward for Pacific Island football. What we need now is never mind Auckland, never mind South Melbourne, and never mind South Island. We want one of the five Pacific boys to win this thing, right? And put down a marker for Pacific Island football. We want the next Roy Krishna and the next Brian Kaltak to be out there playing at a higher level and showing everybody how much talent there is in the Pacific, because it's been ignored for far too long.
1: Oh my gosh, I'm loving that, Richard. And yes, it's going to be an exciting time as things get underway in Aotearoa. And Richard, we'd like to thank you so much for joining us this morning right here on Nisha Daily. Wishing you a wonderful rest of the day and cannot wait to catch up with you tomorrow, brother. Thank you so much.
0: Go well, guys.
1: That was Richard Hewitt this morning, all the way from Pacific Beat with your latest news headlines. And of course, if you want to hear more of the latest news, tune in later today, 5 p.m. PNG time. That's the PM edition of Pacific Beat. You can also catch up on all your latest news online. 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
1: Yes, it's Nisha Daily this morning. Hope you're having a beautiful beginning to your day. And Michael Chow, we were just hanging out in Booker in Bougainville. And now we head to the beautiful nation of the Cook Islands.
5: Oh, it's a lovely thing whenever we get to time travel on a Wednesday. Folks, it's always they're on the other side of the dateline. How what is happening there, Jacob? I don't know. It's still yesterday.
1: Absolutely.
5: I have many questions.
1: Yes, we'll be catching up on all things yesterday as we find out what's cooking in the cook. So make sure you're staying tuned in. But before we get there, Michael Chow, I want to ask you something because you're a little bit of a music head, my G. What do you think is the best sample of all time?
5: Deep cut. But there's an Irish folk thing that is like, it's like, oh, Romo had a hero. And it's used in a song called Sleepyhead by Passion Pit. Go look it up. It's really good.
1: Dang. Well, I think we have a contender this morning in this next track. So make sure you're hearing out. I want to know, Michael Chow, if you can recognize what we're hearing here. This is Young Soldier and Amore with Run It Up.

0: and Amaray and Michael Chow. What do you think about that sample, my G?
1: Ah, glorious. You know, anything with a little Ramu Kanji in there, it just makes everything better.
0: Yo, big up to Young Soldier on that tune.
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0: And we've now wound up on a Wednesday here on Nisha Daily, where one of our traditions is that we look backwards.
1: Mm-hmm. And we mean that literally, because we look way back past that international deadline where, for our listeners in the Cook Islands, it's not even a Wednesday yet. It'd be a Tuesday.
0: Absolutely. And that's exactly why we've got to play catch up with one of our favorite Vaine, Kuki Airami. Yes, live from Rarotonga to give us our weekly wrap of what's cooking in the cooks. It's Harriet Tuara. Kia ora, Harriet. How are we going this morning?
3: Kia ora, fam. We are Meitake here in the Cook Islands.
0: Ooh, it is great to be catching up with you. And before we get into anything, I got to say, you usually bring the warmth to us in the morning, Harriet, but today is a different case. I mean, can we get a weather check? How are things looking in Rarotonga this morning?
3: Yeah, you're not wrong there. Rarotonga's actually turned on a proper wet one today with a cool 23 degrees, grey skies and steady east winds pushing showers across the island. But you know what? It's the perfect excuse for a day of warm pot of ruko and a nice cup of tea for a slow indoor kind of day.
1: Just when I thought, like, I was finally feeling positive about my day, I just remembered I've never tried Rukau, Jacob.
0: Me neither. Me neither. Oh my! And this seems like the day to try it, Michael Chow. Oh my gosh.
1: Need to get my affairs in order. Get around to Rarotonga one day. But look, luckily for us, we do get to catch up with you, Harriet, to get a roundup of the news coming out of the island. And look, according to RNZ, big one here, the Cook Islands government has issued an urgent plea against panic buying fuel in the nation. Can you tell us what's sparking this wave of panic buying?
3: Yes, crazy, isn't it? How the world is changing and just moving because of one event that's causing havoc around the world. So, yeah, there's been a concern by a mix of global fuel supply pressures and local uncertainty, which has really affected supply and pricing across the Pacific. And here in the Cook Islands, it's no different. And that was heightened by higher than usual demand in places like Aitutaki, where private suppliers of fuel put a temporary pause on petrol sales until next shipments arrive later this weekend. So, yeah, that combination of pressure and local demand fueled rumors last week and led to some panic buying behavior.
0: Yeah, it's a difficult situation to say the least. And I've got to ask, what did the government say in their statement to the public?
3: Yeah, the Office of Prime Minister urged the general public last week not to panic buy and to only take what they need. Officials have warned that bulk buying and stockpiling would put unnecessary pressure on supply and risk limiting fair access for households, businesses and essential services. So, but they've reassured the public that fuel shipments are still arriving on schedule and that diesel, aviation fuel and essential services in Aitutaki are not being affected. So they've also moved to shut down rumours of an imminent price rise, confirming that this is also not true.
1: Mm-hmm. All right. Well, you know, lots of things to keep be mindful of going forward, particularly

0: What kind of practical steps did they suggest Cook Islanders could take to preserve the fuel reserves?
1: Yeah, so the message is quite simple, is that to make daily, small daily choices, use less, waste less, and only buy what you need. And the Cook Islands government has called on all households and businesses to conserve fuel and energy. And that means planning trips, carpooling, walking or cycling for short distances, and using fuel more efficiently. And people are also being urged to cut unnecessary travel, switch off appliances when they are not in use, and be mindful of energy use at home and work. Businesses are also being asked to plan vehicle use and reduce consumption wherever possible.
0: Get those walking shoes out, Jacob. But look, if you just joined us, you're with Niche Daily on ABC Radio Australia. It's your boys, Jacob and Michael, with you on a Wednesday. Unless you're joining us from the Cook Islands, it's a Tuesday. And that's where our sister Harriet Tuara is joining us from right now to give us a wrap of what's cooking in the cooks.
2: Yes, and we've heard about the situation with the fuel. So let's talk about some events that you might have to walk to coming up. And let's get around some Cook Island sports, because there's always sports happening in the cooks. And we're going to start with cricket. What's going on with Cook Islands cricket, Harriet?
1: Yep. So Cook Islands cricket, in that space, the Cook Islands men's cricket squad, which is being coached by Ian West and captained by Mara Ave from Mangaia, is ready to shine at the East Asia Pacific T20 World Cup qualifiers in Japan this weekend. The 14-member team have poured months into preparation and will be competing from May the 8th to the 18th in Sanno and Nishan, facing teams like South Korea on May the 8th and Papua New Guinea on May the 10th. These are top sides, and finishing in top two is definitely the goal for teams who will want to advance through to Super Six stages towards a 2028 World Cup qualification. So yeah, this tournament serves as a pathway to that. And the team Cook Islands will need to be finishing in top two of group three to advance there.
0: Yeah, tough for me because we're in the same group as Cook Islands. PNG is in the same group as Cook Islands. I don't like that for our friendship, Harriet, but you know what? Bring it on.
3: Yo, Michael, I don't know what's happening.

0: onto another sport. We're looking at the world of aquatics, Harriet. What's happening there?
1: Yep. So in the world of aquatics, our swimmers are doing so well. They're making waves. So we've just had swimmers compete at the Australian Age Championships on the Gold Coast last week. And this is in the division of 13 to 18-year-olds. And just at 15 years old, we have Kara Makira, who delivered a powerhouse campaign, competing in 2A finals and 2B finals across 9 events, placing 6th in the 200 meters medley, 9th in the 200 meter backstroke, and powering to 2nd in the 100 meter breaststroke B final with a personal best. Then we have 13-year-old Brendan, who lit up his nationals debut as well, smashing some personal bests for himself across the board. And he reached 4 A finals and 1 B final, clinching a bronze medal in the 200 meter backstroke and finishing 4th in the 400 meter medley. Going head to head with Australia's best, these performances do signal serious elite potential for the Cook Islands, with this pathway building towards junior Pan Pacs, Pacific Games, and beyond. So, yeah, the future of Cook Islands swimming is definitely here, and we just send a massive congratulations to both Carter and Brendan over the ditch there.
2: Oh, my gosh. A big shout out to our swimmers out of the Cook Islands. I mean, Michael Chow, I'm terrible at a lot of sports. Swimming, easily my worst, right? So I'm always amazed.
0: Yeah. When... I mean, it's life-threatening for me.
2: So it's crazy out there. So big shout out once again. And finally, we got to head to the world of rugby league. And people who are a fan of the Tupapa Panthers, like we are here on Nisha Daily, will be excited. What's been happening in Cook Islands rugby, Harriet?
1: Yep. So we're at the business end, actually, of the Cook Islands Rugby League season. So last weekend, we saw the Super Bowl Panthers take on Awatū Eels, while Ngātahingia Sea Eagles faced off against the Arorangi Bears in the Men's Premiership. The Panthers have secured their spot in the 2026 Cook Islands Rugby League Grand Final, while the Sea Eagles have bowed out of the competition, which leaves Awatū Eels and Arorangi Bears with one last chance meeting this weekend in a sudden death clash for the grand final berth.
2: Oh my gosh, no.

0: Eels, in fact, had an unbeaten streak through the rounds. So they're looking like the favorites going into this weekend's match. So I think I'll put my money on them for this weekend.
1: Okay, well,
0: But who knows?
1: big shout out to the Eels, big shout out to the Bears. We are definitely keen to see how this grand final, or how this sort of finals desperation chance sort of pays out. But it's going to be a hectic time indeed. So get around some rugby league if you're tuning in from the Cooks this morning. And Harriet, we'd like to say a huge metaki mata for joining us from the Cook Islands and filling us in on what's cooking. Enjoy your Tuesday and get into a fantastic ruco today.
0: Metaki fam, I'd like to also wish all the mothers a happy Mother's Day for this weekend as well.
1: Big shout out. That was Harriet Duada this morning telling us what's cooking in the Cooks. And there has been a lot going on in sport as well as in the news. And man, yo, some fantastic swimming action. I didn't even know about that, Michael Chow.
2: Yeah, I applaud the swimmers of the world again. It's probably the thing we're least capable of.
1: Yeah, absolutely. It's our main drawback here in Nisha Daily is you cannot place us in the ocean. Well, you tuned in to Nisha Daily this morning. Hope you're having a beautiful day. Let's head to some Sean Ree. This is Hustle Every Day.
3: Believe in yourself and your dreams. Nothing great comes easy. So don't be afraid of hard work. Every small step you take today builds your future tomorrow. Stay strong when things get tough. Those moments make you better. Keep learning, keep trying, and never give up. Your effort today will become your success one day.

0: Sean Ree this morning. Hustle every day. And if you tuned in from PNG and got yourself some Sean Ree tickets, we are very much
1: so jealous. Sad.
0: We're so jealous, man. That's crazy. That's crazy.
1: How could you not like, I don't know, maybe give us the tickets instead? We can go instead of you.
0: Yo, that's crazy. I'm sure we'd get fired.
1: But yeah, probably. Worth it.
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0: Yes, it's Nisha Daily on your Wednesday morning. Hope you're having a great start to your day. And coming up very soon, we'll be catching up on all the latest news once again. But before we get there, let's do another track out of Fiji this morning. This is Oni and Joyce Nkarawa with Veawaki.

0: Yes, here on Nisha Daily this morning out of Fiji. That was Oni and Joyson Karua singing Veawaki right here on ABC Radio Australia.
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0: Yes, it's Nisha Daily this morning. Hope you're having a great start of the day. Michael Chow, you're a well-rested wantok this morning. How are you going?
2: Well, look, I'll stay true to what I said. I've got a feeling today. Well, sorry, I've got a feeling. Woohoo! Today's gonna be a good day, okay? And I'm standing by that. If we end the show and I'm still feeling that, we've done something right.
0: Oh my gosh, my G is living by the words of Will I Am this morning, which is lovely to see. You know, I don't know Will I Am's philosophy. Cut that deep with you, Michael.
2: Is Will I Am's actual name William?
0: I think
2: I actually don't know what his real name is.
0: It's got to be.
2: You know how some artists don't have their real names?
0: Yeah, no, that's wild. Yeah. No, it's got to be.
2: Anyway,
0: William,
2: we'll
0: right.
2: find that out,
0: yeah,
2: too.
0: We'll do some research in the break. You're tuned in to Nisha Daily this morning. We've got your latest news coming at you next. But we'll be back right after that with some more fantastic action. So make sure you're staying tuned in to ABC Radio Australia.

0: welcome. It's Nija Daily and another beautiful morning right here on ABC Radio Australia. I'm your boy Jacob McGuire.
1: Malata Mawe Bongbongi. I'm Michael Chow, having a good stretch mid talking into the microphone.
2: I usually
1: stretch while just a bit of behind the scenes. I do a nice stretch while Jacob's doing his It's Nija Daily. I delayed my stretch, so I apologize.
0: Oh my gosh, we're stretching this morning.
1: Gotta get the timing right, you know. And maybe if we were to celebrate a big milestone, like say 200 episodes of you know, we probably have done 200 episodes. But anyway, what I'm trying to say is, one of our colleague shows, Jacob, are celebrating a big milestone, 200. Episodes of That Pacific Sports Show.
0: 200 in the streets. Yes, it is a big birthday that we're celebrating today. And coming up very soon, we'll be catching up with one of the fellas that be on that Pacific Sports Show couch each and every week, Big Sammy Weiss, to get a rundown of the Weiss world of sports. So make sure you stay tuned in, because it's going to be a celebration this morning. But before we get there, let's head to a track by DJ Twitch, Young Davey, and Jason J. It's Pacifica Islands.

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2: Jake, we talk a lot about sport every now and then, but right now we're about to bring on perhaps the ABC's most sportiest of sports commentators we have on the roster.
0: Absolutely. Who better to give us that rundown than the man who does the most running around for the ABC? 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
3: My name is Sam Wykes.
0: Yes, here to talk us through the Wykes world of sport, it's the one and only Sam Wykes. Sam Maloelele, brother, how are we doing this morning?
4: Good morning. One of my favourite days of the week is jumping on with you folks. So, mate, it's fantastic.
2: Honestly, Jacob, at this point, I love Sam's intro so much, I might make it my new alarm clock.
0: Yeah, that's crazy.
2: My old alarm clock clearly not working.
4: would it be play on if I had it as my alarm clock?
2: Is it
4: like just to start my morning like that every? I think that's why it's my favorite part, because I hear that and I was like, man.
0: To be honest,
4: give me the boots, Sam, give me everything. I'm ready to go.
0: I think that you should use it as your doorbell for your house. All right. So when you leave the door, all right, there's an intro for you, bro. It'd be crazy.
4: Honestly. Yeah, man. I just walk around. That's how I introduce myself. When I, shake someone's hand for the first time, just press play.
0: Yeah. It's Big Sammy Wykes. No, that's crazy. Well, boss, it's great to be catching up with you this morning. Before we get into the big things that are happening on TV, let's get to the big things that are happening around the world in sport. And of course, we've got to talk all things rugby this morning, because there's been some huge developments. And Sam, there has been sort of this increased talk around what's been going on over Japan. There's been a story run by Pacific Beat this morning over new eligibility rules that could see rugby players who are not Japanese born or spent at least 6 years in the country, I think, and played 30 games, they might end up with less playing opportunity. It's all around this eligibility between the A1 and A2 systems. It's very convoluted. We don't understand it too well. Sam, what's going on in Japan?
4: Yeah, it's clear as mud, isn't it? When you think about, the Pac Beat that he did an interview with the ex-teammate of mine, Tim Lafaeli. So I played with him at my first club in Japan called Coca-Cola. So, Japan has been an unbelievable place for growth in rugby, especially for our Pacific Island talent. So a lot of those universities back in the day, and they still do it now, would go to the islands and then present, scholarship opportunities, like full 100% scholarship opportunities to go study in uni. And off the back of that, those universities feed into, the professional rugby union competition over there called League One. It used to be top league back in the day. The thing about that, like, they could work and play rugby, and then if they were good enough, then they could turn professional. And before you used to be able to have if you could get a Japanese passport, you were classed as a local on the field. So when I went there, I was classed as a foreigner, and you could only have two foreigners on the field at the same time, at the one time. Okay, but if you're a Japanese passport holder, but you were still born somewhere else or grew up somewhere else, you were classed as a local. So the more passport players you had, you could stay on the field. So that's where it sort of stemmed from. And then they changed the rules a bit because they wanted the national team to grow, where you could have two foreigners plus an uncapped foreigner. So I classed as an uncapped foreigner. Are you still with me, boys? Because there's a lot going on here. Oh.
0: Yeah, we're there.
2: Soaking it all in.
4: Yeah, we're there. Okay, sweet. So as an uncapped foreigner, that's why I didn't put my hand up to make myself available to play for Tonga, because if I played for Tonga, that means I became capped for a country, and that meant if I was to negotiate with any other teams, I would have to go up against, actually really good players, from the All Blacks, from South Africa. So by being uncapped, that was worth its weight in gold, because I could now be an extra person on the field. And so those rules have always changed. It's almost every 5 years it's changed in Japan. And this is probably the most dramatic change now, where even if you have a Japanese passport, even if you've lived in the country for over 5 years or 10 years, 20 years, and even if you have played for Japan, but you haven't played 30 games, you're now into this category called, I think it's called category A1.
2: A1.
4: And then, so if you're in that category, you can only have a certain amount of those players on the field. So you got guys coming out of university that have been in that system for, 20 years. Like Tim Lafayette has been there for like 18 years, and now potentially like his position in the teams and now in jeopardy because they've changed the rules. Because he's played 29 games for Japan. So he's just missed out on it. He's got a Japanese passport. And he's lived over there for 18 years. Another guy named Manu Lameki, he's got a Japanese wife. He's got Japanese, his kids were born in Japan. You know, he's, again, the same instance as Tim, but he's represented Japan at the Olympics. He falls into that category as well. So there's a big shift. And this is a big, big one that impacts the islands because now you would go over to university and there's boys who are currently there now. It's either they get picked up by a League One club, or if there's nothing, like, and you're sort of in that sort of grey area, I don't know where they go after that. Mm-hmm. But they either stay in Japan and just continue to work and work for a company, or they've got to move back to the island. So there's a huge shift over there. And I know that Tim Lafayette and a few of the boys are trying to fight this and take it to court. But it is disappointing. Because it's a pathway that might no longer be a pathway opportunity for our Pacific Island talent in Japan.
2: Oh, that's rough. And like, again, with that...
4: Lots to digest there, but...
2: Just the fact that with that Lameki player, like, I read that he's lived in Japan longer than he has anywhere else now in the world. So that's a real wild thing to follow. And again, like another... Probably another reason, like, and I know you've spoken about this, Sam, already, another reason why rugby union versus rugby league, as far as world growth goes.
4: Mate, honestly, hurdles. I'm telling you now, man, if PNG Chiefs just replicated that same model around how Japan have done it, where, you know, they're going to be living in a compound and you have a high school system or university system where you can get Pacific Island talent and you can afford to, help them with their education or work outside of footy. And then you can combine that with still training in the compound there or in the resort style, whatever you want to call it, in the high performance center. Man, you'll pick up a lot of talent. There won't be a shortage if they casted the net and picked up talent across the Pacific.
2: Yeah, look, the Chiefs are hiring. We're recruiting. So anybody who wants to jump ship, let us know. But I'm talking like
4: I
2: work there.
4: Need someone to recruitment? Man, I'll put another hat on. I'll live at your place. Can I live at your place?
2: Yeah, sure. Look, I'll tell my auntie. You met her. She likes you.
4: Look, those crackers every day, buddy.
2: Yeah, and hey, if you just joined us, this is Ninja Daily on ABC Radio Australia. You're hanging out with Jake and Michael right now, and we got our Toko Sam Wykes joining us here. He's bringing us all the updates from the Wykes world of sport. But of course, big things coming up on one of your shows, Sam. That Pacific Sports Show today is marking their 200th episode.
5: What an episode. We just reached our 200th milestone, caught up with some OG hosts, caught up with some old guests, had some good laughs along the way as well.
6: Yeah, we had the cameo king, Tinoda Arona, come in with a cake, but look, blessed to be here for this 200th episode. I hope we have a few more to go. I don't get sacked. and we get to come back for some more episodes, but very blessed to be here, and thank you everyone for tuning in.
2: The visuals of that promo, I must say, is great and so wholesomely. You're giving a big old, you're giving a hug to your brother boy, Tinarau, who's sitting on your lap.
4: Man. He used the cameo king, man. On set. He gets in there nice and early and he critiques me. Shows me a lot of love as well.
2: That's what family does. That's what good family does. And look, yeah, you, Tiana, we know you had some special guests as well. Tell us about the big 200 episode, man.
4: honestly, like, I still can't believe that I am part of a show like that, Pacific Sports Show. It's a blessing to be part of such an amazing team. All the people from the, you know, the top down that are helping us create an amazing show that highlights so many special stories from across the Pacific, like all the heartwarming stories you can think of across the entire Pacific. It's a rare show. It's a very unique show, and it's the one that I don't take lightly what we do. And I just think about the very first days of even just auditioning, or even taking that phone call where someone said, "Mate, do you want to come audition?" I was like, "Man, who is G'ing me up here? This can't be real."
2: Fake.
4: And then I actually heard, I was like, "This is no yarn." I actually heard they like interviewed, they wanted guys like Willie Mason and like big name players. And for whatever reason, it didn't work out. And it was just my Stephen Bradbury moment. And I was like, "Hey man, yeah, sweet. What's happening?" So I just snuck in there and, you know, just took it with both hands and absolutely loved it. And hopefully, as I said, hopefully I don't get sacked or I don't get moved on too soon, because, yeah, I'd love to do it for a lot longer.
0: You know, it's credible hearing about those early days, Sam, because people would never know. I mean, you stay in the media now. You're a media darling of ABC Radio Australia and ABC Pacific.
2: Like a go-to guy.
0: You'd be out everywhere. But take us back to the first time you were on that Pacific Sports Show couch. I mean, what were the feelings there, brother?
2: The yellow couch.
4: The mustard couch. Well, to be honest, you know, funny thing is, my dress sense is terrible, right? So I had to bring in my own clothes. And then we only really just got back from Japan. And, like, you know, I was still unpacking boxes. It was in storage. And I'm trying to find, like, some pants that's, you know, some chinos from where I played with in certain teams. And some of them looked like leggings. So they were on. Or I had to go down to, like, I needed some proper shoes because you couldn't wear branded shoes on there. So I had to go. But I just went to Kmart and just picked up these shoes and just chucked them on, these boots that were just plain. So, mate, I don't know what I was doing. And they looked at me and going, "Oh, I think we need to get you a wardrobe because this ain't it." So they were those early days there. But again, like reading off auto cue, like Sarah Nagama and Tiana Benatani Gray, like I, you know, thank them so much for their patience and for them being so supportive around me trying to learn and read auto cue. Like I'm still not great at it now, but I was getting so nervous. I was like a deer in the headlights trying to read the words that are moving. And I dead set swore that many times, like dropped like, you know, some language that shouldn't be fit for TV. Just because I stuffed it up. And like, you know, our record times used to probably go 2 hours over what they should be because it's like, why she can't get the intro right. So,
0: Oh my God.
4: Yeah, so it's been a massive journey. So from those early days, but what I did love and what made me wanted to keep coming back was the fact that I just felt like I was at home. I was so connected to the guests that we had on. I was so connected to being able to cover stories that it just felt like, man, I was talking to cousins, aunties, uncles, and I just knew I belonged here.
2: Oh, man. Sam, you definitely do. I mean, like, yeah, shout out to Tiana, who carries you most of the time. But honestly, like, you know, you're no stranger. You're a centurion in the world of super rugby. So, you know, you know a good milestone. But, yeah, you know, love what you guys do, not just on camera, but a big shout out to those off camera, you know, like Jimmy, Tani.
4: Absolutely, man.
2: You know, for those who don't know, we got a PNG One Talker as well on the team, Nat.
4: It was her birthday yesterday, so shout out, Nat. And you said, yeah, back, you know, our crew, Tani, Jimmy Bullock, who was there. There's Darcy, there's Jolie, there's Claudine, there's Claire, there's even the team at radio. We've got Jack at marketing, we've got In Your Fields, Davey Seal. Man, I'm
2: crew,
4: and if I've missed anyone, apologies, but
2: there's so many people that work behind the scenes to make this happen. And yeah, look, to see 200 episodes of the thing, you know, here's hoping you got another 200 in you, man.
4: Yeah, man, please, man. I'm going to dye my hair black and say young, you know. hopefully I'm there.
0: Oh, man, no, we cannot wait for the next 200, Sam. And a big thank you once again for joining us here on Nija Daily. We cannot wait to watch that Pacific Sports Show tonight and see what you guys get up to on your 200s. But once again, a huge congratulations from here at Nija Daily, and cannot wait to catch up with you soon, brother. Thank you so much.
4: All right, take care. Thanks for always having me. Peace.
0: That was Sam Wikes, your co-host of shows like Nijian Footy and Fresh Off the Field, right here on ABC Radio Australia. And when he's not doing radio, you can see him on your TV co-hosting ABC Australia's That Pacific Sports Show.
2: Mm-hmm. If you're watching on ABC Australia TV channel, That Pacific Sports Show will be on your screen tonight from 6:30 p.m. PNG time. 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And yeah, look, 200th episode spectacular. There is cake. There is tinerau. I think there's even a David Mead popping on for any PNG Rugby League fans. So, you know, special guests, special times, real special show.
0: So make sure that you're tuning in once again, 6:30 p.m. PNG time, or check your local TV guide. You won't want to miss it. You're tuned in to Nija Daily this morning. Got your latest news coming at you next. Right now, we've got a fantastic collaboration between Jamaica and Fiji. It's Conqueror with VT1's Girl Like You. Conqueror.

0: like you. And I gotta say, Michael Child, Conqueror have been doing his thing for such a long time now, man.
1: Yeah, no, just saying we should adopt him into the Pacific. He's one of us now.
0: He is one of us. So big ups, Conqueror, and what a tune. 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
0: Yes, and it's time where we take a quick pit stop and hear this morning's latest news headlines brought to you by Pacific Beat. It's Richard Hewitt.
5: Our main story this morning was focused on disturbing news coming out of Tonga. This involved a journalist who was threatened by a gunman who's still at large. The incident took place 2 weeks ago, but the news agency in question has now come out and spoken about what happened, and the journalist in question clearly was somewhat scared. This was all linked to their coverage of the story, which in turn was linked to ABC TV's foreign correspondent piece that went out a few weeks ago and included an interview with an Australian deportee who said that he was trying to form a branch of the Comanchero biker gang in Tonga. That man is currently in prison for attempting to import methamphetamine, but presumably someone who knows him or supports him threatened this journalist, and they're still looking for him. So clearly a disturbing time for the Kalea news agency in Nuku'alofa. In other news stories, there's been an election in Niue, which I believe is the smallest of the Pacific Island countries in terms of population, certainly, and remarkably, seven women now in their 20-seat parliament. That's 35%. That's a big step forward, and there are some much bigger countries in the Pacific who could probably learn from that, you would think. It's going to be interesting to see how that new parliament plays out. On the sporting front, new regulations about to come into force in Japan on the rugby field, which will affect a large number of Pacifica players who've basically been propping up that country's rugby system for years. Every time you watch Japan play, there'll be half a dozen Pacific Islanders running around for the national side. But now they have to qualify by having 30 international caps or have completed at least 6 of their 9 years of compulsory education in the Japan system. If they haven't done that or they don't have Japanese heritage, then they become ranked A2 rather than A1 and could be struggling to get a club contract. So big thank you from Japan for the effort of the Pacific players over the years. And the OFC Pro League resumes today with the start of the playoffs. Buller FC versus South Island United. Buller, of course, leading the way from Fiji. Auckland FC versus South Melbourne. Those two matches in the leaders group. Then the challengers group kicks off tomorrow. Solomon Kings versus Tahiti United. Vanuatu United versus PNG Hikari. We spoke to Stefan O.

a little something. 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I said, Uptown, funk you up.

0: Yes, this song that had a grip on the world. All right, Mark Ronson, Bruno Mars, Uptown Funk.
1: Still does.
0: Yeah, Michael Child, what,
1: for me, anyway.
0: What do you think about when you listen to Uptown Funk?
1: All kinds of things. I love the choreography. I love when he does a did-a-did-it. Sorry, you can't see it on radio, but he does the hands and all that stuff. Man, just if you can mute the song, like, I know it's impossible to mute that, but if you can mute it, just watch the music video and just pay attention to the choreography in that music video. Next level.
0: Crazy. And yo, when I say when it hit the Super Bowl stage, heck, think it was Bruno Mars dancing with Beyonce. Wild. Okay, I need to move on this morning. I'm going to get teary.
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1: And can confirm we are at the halfway point of the week, the midweek mountain known as Hump Day, and it's about this time that we need a little something special to pick us up.
0: Absolutely. And for us, whilst looking at what we're

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3: Jamming.
0: Yes, and reporting live from beautiful Isabel Province in Solomon Islands, it's singer-songwriter Christopher Monarch, a.k.a. Jamming. Chris, how are we doing this morning, brother?
4: Good morning, folks. And yes, good morning, Jacob and Michael. And yeah, to everybody else listening from somewhere around the world, yes, good fella morning, lady fella, from the islands of Isabel. We are here chilling and having a good time at the wharf. And yeah, just taking in some fresh, hot air.
0: Yo, that's acting, yo. Oh my gosh, yo, a big shout out to all of our people from Isabel this morning. And you're at the wharf. Gotta ask, gentlemen, why are you at the wharf this morning?
4: You know, we're just waiting for some shipments to arrive. Because your boy is going to be starting a business here. So, yeah, man, we got to get that side hustle going on.
0: Sean Ree hustle every day. This is crazy. And brother, it's been great to be catching up with you. I mean, you've been hanging around Isabel for a week. I mean, how has the provincial life been treating you, my G?
4: Well, it's good. It's, you know, it's good to be out from the bustling, you know, the roads and cars and the town stuff, and just, you know, get a good feel of the island vibes and just chill, you know, a good reset. And yeah, it's just good to be out of town. So yeah, really, really refreshing, I would say.
5: Yo, for anybody listening in right now, Chris, and, you know, who's never been to Isabel Province, you know, what's, you know, if there's one thing they got to do while they're in the province, what would you say it is, man?
4: I would say that, you know, get a listen to Isabel music, bro, because Isabel music is one of a kind. It's like these guys are on their own type of music and their own genre. And yeah, I think that's like one of the things, like when you get to Isabel province, you have to really listen to their type of music, because everywhere you go, you hear their own music. They won't be playing any mainstream music as well, man. They'll be just listening to their own stuff. And yeah, man, it's so weird, because like some of us will be trying to, like, you know, oh, we're going to make a song for the Isabel province people, and we're trying to reach their audience, but they just don't care at times. They just
5: want
4: to listen to that music. And that's crazy, bro.
5: No, I love that.
0: Yo, love that. And bro, I think I need to visit Isabel province. I'm looking at the map right now, and one place is standing out to me, which is in the south of the province. There is a place called Carver, Michael Chow.
5: Yeah.
0: All right.
5: Yeah.
0: And this is a place that I need to see in my life. Scott, yeah. Yo, so, shout out if you're from Carver. And look, you're hanging out with Jacob and Michael here on Nisha Daily, ABC Radio Australia. Currently locked in with our very own solo selector, Christopher Mana, a.k.a. Jamin. And Chris, each week on a Wednesday, we task you with bringing us a special song to help pump us up at the midweek hump. So, brother, what song have you brought us today?
4: Bro, I have brought a tune for you right out of Vanuatu, man. And yes, man, this is none other than the one and only Auntie Vanessa. She's been doing a few music now, and she's dropping an EP, but she's dropping singles first at the moment leading up to the EP. This is one of her new track, just dropped 11 to 12 days ago. And yeah, man, really fire tune. And I really love the song as well. It kind of reminds me of a song that my brother Michael is jamming to. And yes, man, but like, in case you're wondering, the song is called Something About You.
5: great title, gotta say.
0: Yo, oh my gosh, yeah, we got a new Something About You. It's all the way from Vanuatu, Vanessa Kwai. And look, we gotta quickly shout out Vanessa Kwai, all right? Mm-hmm. Because this is a long career in Pacific music. I mean, she's been doing her thing for ages now. Jamin, do you remember the first time you ever heard a Vanessa Kwai track?
4: Bro, so, you know, Vanessa Kwai is big, like, especially when us growing up in the churches. We used to, like, dance to a song, the Akue.
0: Yeah.
4: That song, bro. Like, so, like, I grew up, I'm dancing to her songs in the children's, like, ministry and stuff. So, like, bro, having to, like, you know, see her still doing her thing right now, that's just, you know, it

0: the consistency, and she keeps on putting out new music as the years go by, and that's just amazing to see that.
1: It's crazy. I was, and look, I was still in high school when, and for those who don't know, I was in high school a very long time ago, not recently. And I was listening to Vanessa Kwai because of some CDs. Yeah, again, burning CDs. My sister burned some CDs. I stole some of the CDs she burnt, and yeah, that's how I first discovered Vanessa Kwai, from her boarding school CDs. And like, oh my goodness, what a career! Like, again, I'm the Queen Kwai, man.
2: Yeah, I remember she went to Rockhampton when I was a kid and played in Rockhampton. So we knew all of Vanessa Kwai's
1: This is
2: tracks.
1: crazy.
2: Anytime I got grounded, I'd play Freedom to myself. All right. Okay, we out here. Okay, that's a fantastic Vanessa Kwai track. So, man, the fact that she's been killing it for this long is
1: This
2: incredible.
1: long.
2: And the fact we're still getting new releases from Vanessa Kwai is absolutely exciting. And Chris, we got to thank you once again for joining us this morning. We won't use up too much of your phone bill as you're calling us from the provinces this morning, but we'll wish you a wonderful rest of the day at the wharf, and can't wait to catch up with you next week. And safe journeys back to Honiara, my G. Thank you so much.
0: Yes, man. I forgot to give you guys a fun fact about the song as well.
1: Oh, yes, please.
0: You can hear your boy, my boy, who's doing the intro for Vanessa in this track. It's my boy B-Bow, the hype man for this song. And me and my bro Jacob, we're also talking about, he'll be hyping one of my songs as well. So yeah, I guess do expect something like this in the near future.
1: Honestly.
2: Yo, catch me as the hype man on the next Jammin' 2. It's
1: Love
2: gonna be
1: it.
2: crazy. Chris, have a fantastic day, bro. Catch you soon, man. Thank you so much.
0: Yes, sir. You guys have a great day as well. Enjoy the track and see you again next week.
2: Yo, that was Jammin'. It's calling us all the way from Isabel Province in Solomon Island. So big shout out to our Isabel people tuning in. And he has left us a fantastic track. It's a fresh release from Vanuatu's very own Vanessa Kwai, Something About You. And as Jammin' just said, there is a very familiar voice on the intro. So make sure you're listening intently.

0: brought you our solo selection for the day. Big shout out to Bebow lending his voice to that track as well.
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0: Yes, it's Anisha Daly this morning. Got time for one more track before we head out for the day. And Michael Chow, it's an exciting track indeed, because we got some Ice House coming your way, my boy.
5: Oh, legendary Aussie icons Ice House. Ooh. What have you got in store for us, man?
0: Dang, well, I'm not sure if you've ever heard the song Great Southern Land. Well, this
5: classic.
0: Is the Blackfella remix. Ooh. Called Piralku Danguguda.

0: Yes, that was the legendary Ice House with Great Southern Land, the Blackfellow remix this morning, Michael Chow.
1: Honestly, made that song that much better. I've always, look, for those who don't know, I'm sure I've said this on many other times I've been asked about this, but Great Southern Land by Ice House, one of the best verses ever. Terrible chorus. Waste of time, waste of opportunity. That Blackfella version, that remix, fixed it for me, okay?
0: That's crazy.
1: Winner.
0: I didn't know that this was where this conversation was going.
1: I'm swapping out my playlist. All versions of original Ice House Great Southern Land, now got this one.
0: Yo, shout out to Ice House and shout out to the Blackfellas on the track this morning. And that brings us to the end of Nisha Daily for another day. A wonderful morning here on the show, so we hope you've enjoyed listening in. But Michael Chow, that's us, my G.
1: Mm-hmm, and just quickly confirming, Will I Am, definitely called William.
0: Okay.
1: His name is William Adams. William. Okay, that's me done.
0: Yes, wishing you a wonderful rest of the day. Whatever you're getting into, stay tuned in to ABC Radio Australia. Got your latest news coming up next. After that, another fantastic edition of Stories from the Pacific. And make sure you're by your TV screen later this evening, because that Pacific Sports Show has reached its 200th episode and you won't want to miss it. Happening 6:30 p.m. PNG time on ABC Australia. But check your local TV guide for more info on how you can watch. That's it for us here on Nisha Daily. We'll be back with you 7 a.m. PNG time tomorrow. Until then, Imam.

0: Teacher has pleaded guilty to stabbing a school principal in a fit of rage last year. 37-year-old Kim Ranchin attacked Keysborough Secondary College principal Aaron Sykes in December after learning that his contract wouldn't be renewed. And you're now up to date with ABC News. For more at any time, head to ABC Listen.
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2: Talofa Lava and a welcome to a special edition of On The Record. 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We get to find out more about our superstars, our emerging legends in the making, and find the common threads that bring us all together, whether we're growing up in the islands or taking the islands with us as we go. Today we're giving you a little bit of a light version of On The Record, giving you a bit of a taste of what the show is about. So I want you to sink in to this mini episode, and if you want to hear the full thing, make sure you head on over to the ABC Pacific website, type in On The Record and ABC Pacific into your search engines. We've got all the episodes up there. Sit back and enjoy here on ABC Radio Australia. I've been excited for this one for a minute. It's taken us a little bit to get it together, but the wait has been worth it because I have the beautifully talented Emily Mulli joining me today. She's based in Aotearoa but comes representing for her Tongan heritage proudly. And I think what I liked about her sound and her voice when I first heard it is the warmth. The warmth and the just texture, the richness in tone. It's the sort of music that I gravitate to naturally. But there was something about Emily's voice and the way that she tells stories that really, really struck a chord with me. So if you haven't heard of Emily before, I want to play you a track. I think it was the first track that I heard of hers where I was just like, this girl, right here. It's a track called Break. We're going to play this now. And then when we come back, you're going to be hearing more from Emily herself. Let's get into it. To kick off On The Record for your Monday afternoon, this is Break by Emily Mulli. We'll be right back.
3: Do you

0: Break by Emily Mooley here on the Record. She is joining me as my special guest this afternoon. Emily, a big welcome.
1: Hi.
0: Yes. Oh my goodness, it's so good to finally have you here. I know things have been busy for you. You've been getting married out here. You've been, you
1: little
0: know,
1: things.
0: Little things, keeping busy.
1: Little things. Thank you so much for having me. It's a real privilege to be part of this platform.
0: Oh.
1: And thank you so much for the intro. I was sitting there like, really?
0: Yeah, me, little old me? No, you're, yeah, one of my favorite new music discoveries over the last few years, for sure. We started off with the track called Break. I think released back in 2021, if I'm not mistaken.
1: Yeah.
0: Let's dive into this one a little bit just to begin with. Like, again, I mentioned up top, there's such a warmth to your voice and a real intimacy in how your vocals are produced and how you sing. Take us back to the beginning. Like, where do you think that comes from?
1: Yeah, that's a really good question. I grew up, so I'm Tongan. So my mom comes from Kanokpolo in Tonga, and my dad from Fomotu. So both from different ends of the island. And I guess I started singing from a young age, just like a lot of our Pacific people do, singing in church. You know, voluntold, forced to sing at Sunday school. And so I think that's where my singing journey began. And it wasn't really until, you know, high school when I started getting into singing and songwriting. But my dad's father was a composer in Tonga as well. So he used to write, compose songs and sing. And so a lot of people say that my gift was kind of passed on.
0: Yeah.
1: Probably skipped my dad and then landed with us grandchildren. So we didn't really have a strong connection growing up, but it was crazy. Like, it's crazy how things work. Hey, like, you end up being the manifestation of your grandparents', you know, gifts, and that just happened to be mine. And if you hear my granddad's songs, you can hear that he's got a bit of warmth in his voice as well. And I feel like that's where I got it from too. So, yeah, I think it's a generational thing, which is like a lot of our storytelling and our gifts. So it becomes an intergenerational thing.
0: Yeah.
1: But that's where I feel like I got it from.
0: That's so fair. I mean, when did you feel like, I guess within yourself, when did you feel like music was becoming more than just something that you were growing up with and something that was part of your family? Like, when did that moment shift for you and you were like, oh, maybe this is what I actually want to do?
1: Yeah. It wasn't definitely in high school. So I was a super shy kid, like definitely shy, back of the class. And it wasn't until I got to the level where you could actually take music as a subject. And so I ended up choosing it. And then I started just jamming around, you know, lunchtime, grab the guitar, sit in the corner. And then my music teacher kind of saw something in me. And he said, hey, the University of Auckland is doing a competition. I think I would have been like maybe 15, 14 at the time. And he said, the uni's got a competition. It's a songwriting competition for secondary students. Would you be keen to put a song through? And I was already like past the deadline. They needed two songs. I only had one. And I was like, sure, I'll do it. Ended up doing it, getting in, and then going to the finals. And I ended up coming second. And then I was like, oh, actually,

0: actually, maybe there is something in this. And yeah, so from there on, I decided to really hone in on it. I ended up leaving high school, finishing up high school, and then going to university and studying a degree in music as well as business. And then yeah, from there, it's just kind of just been part of my story.
1: I love it. I
0: But that was
1: love it.
0: definitely the moment.
1: Yeah, for sure. That real sort of catalyst change. If you're just tuning in, welcome to On the Record here on ABC Radio Australia this afternoon. My name is Sosa, and today I'm hanging out with one of my favorite recent voices that I've discovered through being at this beautiful network. It's Miss Emily Mooley. Em, you've given us a playlist today that features some of my favorite voices, as well as some tracks that I feel like, well, I definitely haven't heard in a very long time, so I'm keen to see how they've knitted together for you. I want to start with, again, another one of my favorite voices out of the Pacific. It's Aradhana. What is it about Rads that sort of hits you in the heart? Because I feel like she's, again, we're talking about warmth in vocals and warmth in tone. I feel like she just represents warmth.
0: Definitely. Man, I grew up on Rads, eh? I grew up on, me and my cousins would jam downtime singing it. We had no business singing it at that age. And getting stronger with Addies. And yeah, I just remember seeing and listening to Rads, and she started off quite young as well, and just being like, man, that's like someone like me. There's a Pacific woman, Pacific girl like me, who's just singing from her soul. And when you listen to the progression of her albums and stuff, and her voice comes into itself from being a young person, I felt like I really resonated with that. And yeah, right now, I'm a backing vocalist for her now, and so it's been a really, yeah, it's a real full circle journey that way, because growing up listening to Rads and now doing BVs for her, and she's just as genuine as you would think. She's real grounded, and I think, yeah, that's what really draws me to her. It's not just her voice, not just her songwriting, but just being grounded as a person. So yeah, that's why she's on the playlist, because that's from childhood to now,
1: To now.
0: a massive part of the journey.
1: For sure. Well, that's an interesting insight that you'd have from, growing up listening to her to now working with her. Being that close to somebody in a professional space, like what have you learned about yourself as a performer, like watching someone like her orchestrate and work?
0: It's been a real awesome learning opportunity for me to perform alongside her, because I get to see how she not just manages the performance side, but also just the admin of music. It's not just get on stage and that's your job done. There's heaps of things that happen in the background. Also taking care of yourself and your well-being to ensure that you put on, you can put on the best performance. I think Reds does that really well. And then just being being human. I think sometimes we look at different artists and performers and we take out the human aspect, and they just become, oh my gosh, there's that massive singer, massive artist. But I think, yeah, working with her, just seeing her as just another human being, another sis, I think makes me realize that people don't just like I can relay that in the way that I act with other people too. Be human and be normal.
1: Yeah, absolutely. I mean, we all need to remember that more regularly. The song that you brought in is Getting Stronger. Do you remember the first time you heard this?
0: Probably not the first time, because we jammed it so many times,
1: True.
0: as kids.
1: True.
0: But I do remember the memories attached to it, and it was always me with my cousins. We were kids, eh? But I just remember singing it, saying, "You do this part, I'll be a Radnor, you be the Eddies boys." So I remember the memories attached to it. And I just remember thinking, because I grew up on gospel music as well, it had that kind of influence too. And I just remember seeing brown singers, and that was the coolest thing, is that, we could choose to be one of them. Oh, I'll be her, or I'll be him. So that's what I remember when I first listened to it.
1: Period, period. Well, let's get into it for you on the record this afternoon. This is Aradhana.

0: Getting Stronger by Aradhana and Adiz, chosen for you by Emily Mooley here for On The Record this afternoon. We're diving into music and specifically Emily's music choices today. I want to swap over into an interesting, it's a bit of an interesting veer musically. Mm. Tell me about Brooke Fraser.
1: Yeah.
0: Yeah. What role has she played in your life?
1: Man, she's one of the reasons I got into songwriting.
0: True.
1: When I was in school, I remember like listening to her when YouTube started becoming a thing, which shows my age, but I remember looking her up and listening to her songs. She also like sang with Hillsong and stuff as well.
0: Yeah.
1: And that's how I started getting into writing and playing guitar, like properly playing guitar. And so when I listened to her for the first time, I was just like, man, I want to be a singer-songwriter like her. So yeah, interesting one. But she's also like, she's from here, from Aotearoa, New Zealand, mm-hmm. but she's got her Fijian ancestry too. And I think people don't associate that.
0: Totally, with
1: Brooke. But yeah, she's got a bit of the Pacific in her too. So, and you can tell that in the way that she is. So
0: I love that. Well, you brought in Albertine, which is a song I haven't heard in a minute. So when you brought it in, I was like, whoa.
1: Yeah.
0: I remember when that came out, it had such a chokehold on everybody.
1: Yeah.
0: Like, as a songwriter yourself, like, what do you put it down to when a song can have that impact? Like, it feels like it has to have that right chemistry of songwriting, of storytelling, and then performance. Like, what do you put it down to?
1: Absolutely. I think what it came down to for me was that it was really genuine. Mm. It was authentic in her storytelling. And I like that Albertine song was written when she was

0: on a trip to, I think it was Rwanda. And so she wrote about her experiences meeting, some of these beautiful humans along the way. And I listened to it heaps because at the same time I was getting ready to go to Tanzania as well. And so, like, it just, when I got to Tanzania, I went on a mission trip with my school. And when I was there, I started writing a song. And it was because I felt inspired by her writing that I was just like, I might try to do that too. And it's probably still one of like the most, like, I was a little kid and my vocab wasn't the greatest, but like still one of those things that when I sing it, I can remember exactly like the imagery that I remember, like remember seeing, I can remember the faces. And that's what I feel like came through when she did that song.
1: Yeah. Oh my God. Okay, so I'm discovering more and more about you through this, which is the great part of doing a show like this. Tanzania? Tell me,
0: Tanzania.
1: how long were you there? What is one core memory that you came back from with that trip from?
0: I think one of the most core memories that I have from there are the people that we met. So we had a sister school there, and so we spent a lot of time with kids our age. And although we came from different backgrounds and different environments, like we were just people. And I think human connection is a beautiful thing. And sometimes we, especially now with technology, we can take that for granted. But yeah, it was
1: Yeah.
0: definitely the human connection with people just on the other side of the world that really hit me.
1: Damn, I love that. I love it. And to do that at a young age as well, like when you're trying to figure out who you are, when we're growing into ourselves, I can only imagine how formative that would have been for you.
0: Oh yeah, I think I came back and a lot of my outlook on things changed. But when you go from a Pacific household, your values remain the same, eh? The values that your parents kind of teach you growing up. And so, yeah, it was just my outlook on different things, and it's definitely translated into how what the things that I've been able to do since then and how I live my life, I
1: Yeah.
0: guess.
1: Oh, man. I love it. We're hanging out with Emily Mooley today. It's international out here from a young age. No. We are finding out more about the music that has made this fantastic musician, vocalist, and creative. Let's get some Brooke Fraser into our afternoon. I love this. Again, it's triggered a lot of good memories for me. So this is Albertine by Brooke Fraser. Here on ABC Radio Australia. We'll be right back.

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0: time on Mondays to listen to the show live, or just keep on following us online. Run it back for all the goodness. My name is Sosefor Molly, and I will see you next time.
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4: Yes, on this episode, you're about to meet one of Poland's foreign ministers, and there will be some strong views expressed.
3: I'm Kylie Morris.
4: I'm Hamish McDonald. Let's go roaming.

0: Well, we're welcoming you today to the State Parliament of New South Wales, rather salubrious surrounds, Kylie Morris. We're in the Parks Room right now, so you're going to be hearing some of the timber and decorations bouncing the audio around, but we're going to take you across to the Jubilee Room shortly, where we're going to meet Minister Bartoszewski, who's visiting Australia this week, one of what I would observe or contend, Kylie, is an increasingly frequent conga line of world leaders, foreign politicians, particularly from democracies and middle powers, wanting to find common cause in this rather chaotic world.
1: So the conga line is people like Ursula von der Leyen, Mark Carney.
0: Yeah, this week the Japanese Prime Minister
1: And the Poles. And the reason why we're speaking to Minister Bartoszewski is, first of all, he has a particular role for the Poles in this region. But he also has been meeting with people here within government at a government level about critical minerals and future partnerships. He also, as I understand it, and I'm looking forward to speaking to him about this, has been meeting with the Jewish community within Melbourne because he is a leader of that community within Poland and has a particular responsibility there as well.
0: What I should say up front is you're going to hear some pretty strong views, some of which you'll agree with, some of which you won't. The other thing to keep in mind is that Poland, of all of the nations in Europe, is the one that has really been increasing defence spending. Back a year and a half ago when Radek Sikorski, the foreign minister, was on this program, he talked about their target of 6% of GDP. The Polish economy is going absolutely gangbusters and has been for some time. And they obviously sit on the eastern flank of Europe, and they're probably one of the most muscular of Europe's nations in terms of the response to Putin and the invasion of Ukraine. I think what you will hear about in this interview, and just to kind of

0: It used to be a pseudonym in the underground during German occupation of Poland, which my father used, so they know it can be that.
1: And we will actually talk a little bit about your father, because I think it's a really interesting moment in time to reflect on his life and I guess where we're at now, particularly in Europe, but I guess in terms of the sort of global political trends and trajectories. But I want to start with why you're here, because your role is actually focus directly on the Asia Pacific region. What is it that you see, or your country, your government sees of value here? I know you've been talking about critical minerals, but there's a broader strategic play.
0: Well, to be precise, I'm here for three reasons. One is that I'm head of Asia Pacific area in the Ministry of Foreign Affairs. Secondly, I'm in charge of relations with Poles living abroad in the Polish diaspora. And thirdly, I'm in charge of the Polish Jewish diaspora. So I've got, therefore I had meetings with the Holocaust Museum in Melbourne, and with the Jewish community and with the Polish community in Melbourne and in Sydney and stuff, and dealing also with economic matters. But the reason I'm here in particular is because, given the strange geopolitical changes that have been happening in the last few years, we considered that our relations with Asia Pacific, and specifically with like-minded countries of Asia Pacific, of which Australia, of course, is one, we have to realize that what's happening in Europe after the Russian aggression in Ukraine is not something which is completely unlike in Southeast Asia, because we do know about Nine Lines. We do know about South China Sea. We do know about warship incursions around Australia. We do know about tests of live ballistic missiles fired at New Zealand or around New Zealand. We are fully aware what's happening in the Philippines and the shipping, fishing vessels and so on. So we say these areas are connected, and we have to cooperate with trying to restore some international order, because if something collapses in one area, it will certainly collapse in the other.
1: It's that last part that I'm quite interested in, because we seem to be getting a phenomenal number of visits from leaders, politicians from all over the world, from other democracies, all trying to find a way for middle powers, for democracies to kind of hold the line. I just wonder whether it amounts to anything meaningful.
0: Of course it does, because we realize that the post-World War II order is, in a sense, coming to an end, because we have people openly talking about reintroducing spheres of influence. I heard President Xi Jinping talking, we need new spheres of influence. No, we don't. And some other big countries are very keen on that too. And it's good for the maybe three biggest countries in the world, but it's not good for any medium size or smaller countries to be left alone. That's why all of a sudden, after very many years of trying, we signed a trade agreement with Australia as the EU. Have very close cooperation now with South Korea and Japan as well, and New Zealand, apart from Australia, because we say unless we stick together, we'll be damaged one way or another separately. So it makes lots of sense. The world which started in 1991, it's with peace dividend, you may love not war, they said in 68, is gone. We are now having voices in Europe which say we have to move to the war economy. I remember talking to a senior German politician 3 years ago when I said, you have to start spending 3% of GDP on defense. And he said, no, we are not going to do that. And I said, if you are not going to start spending 3, you end up spending 7 or 8. And then he replied, we'll never spend that kind of money on defense. And I said, and when the Russian forces are on the Elbe River, what will you do? And said, then we will. I said, by then it'll be too late. We have to be responsible because for our defense, because if we are not, nobody's going to help us quickly. We have to be able to withstand the Russian invasion, which we think is very likely on one of the NATO countries in the next few years. There's dispute how many, but the common view in Europe amongst the people of the political class or people in the defense ministries is

0: 5 years is the absolute maximum. So some say 3 and some say sooner. Sooner maybe not, because Russians are bogged in Ukraine. They cannot do very much. But it doesn't mean they cannot do a non-kinetic hybrid invasion.
1: But you're saying that within 5 years, Russia will go for one of these states.
0: Yes, it's perfectly plausible that one of the NATO countries, very unlikely Finland, and not very likely Poland, but one of the smaller ones, can be attacked one way or another, and very likely in a matter which would people hesitant to invoke Article 5 of the NATO treaty. And we are aware of that, but we are preparing for that now. That's why we increase our defense spending to 4.8%. Now with the loan we got from the EU, we are going to spend over $90 billion on defense. We are trying to increase our number of soldiers to 300,000 plus 200,000 in reserve. And is the same is happening all over Europe because we are forced to do that.
2: Poland has hundreds of British soldiers on its eastern borders, and the Brits Skysaber air defence system stationed there. You have a multinational battle group led by the Americans, and you talked about the kind of defence links between all of those states in all of your neighbours. I mean, at what point does the size of that force invite trouble from Moscow? When does defence become a problem, the level of defence become a problem?
0: You know, this is a very false argument, because we have the big logistical base in southeast Poland, which supplies 95% of all aid, military and civilian, to Ukraine. That base, which had 5,000 absolutely elite American soldiers, was 82nd Airborne, then it was 101st Airborne. These are not people who parade on Sunday on a square. These are people who fly in, kill people, and fly out, the top soldiers. And I met with 20 officers from the 101st, and I was at this airport. I looked around, anti-missile missiles everywhere, Patriot batteries everywhere, and all other stuff, all kinds of surveillance. And I talked to the officers there, the American officers, and they said, this is the safest place in Poland, or the safest place in Eastern Europe. Nobody would dare to do anything here. And it's correct. The only way to stop Russia is through deterrence. You are weak, you'll get invaded. You are strong, they won't do it. Which is the least likely bordering country of Russia to be invaded? Finland. Why? Because Finns in the Winter War, 1939-1940, the war lasted 105 days, number of Russian casualties, 100,000. Finns are ready for war now. And I would not like to be a Russian soldier trying to force the border. And therefore the Finns understand that they will not be the first. I don't think we will be the first either, because we are now getting to the stage that we would cause serious damage to any invader. And besides, we rely completely on our allies. When we had last year, we had some 19 drones crossing the border. We had help immediately from the Netherlands, from Sweden, from Germany, from Italy, and Sasser, in other words, the American general in charge of all American forces in Europe, was on the phone nonstop. And it was a coordinated effort, and we showed the Russians that it's not worth it, because we made it quite clear. You send ballistic missiles, they were only drones. You send ballistic missiles, they'll be shot down. You dare to put a pilot in, remember Turkey.
2: I'm Kylie Morris, here with Hamish McDonald, and today on Global Roaming, we're speaking with Poland's Secretary of State for Foreign Affairs, Władysław Bartoszewski, in the Jubilee Room at New South Wales Parliament House. It's rather grand.
1: So you're moving towards 6% GDP in your defence spending. That's what Radek Sikorski told us when he was on this program. You're also talking to the French. The Prime Minister, Donald Tusk, has been talking to Macron about a sort of joint nuclear deterrence. At the same time, Donald Trump is pulling many thousands of troops out of Germany. You mention the complications of invoking Article 5 of NATO when it's a hybrid warfare scenario. When it comes to Europe and Vladimir Putin, which side is Donald Trump on?

0: Donald Trump is, first of all, an American president, and he has American interests at heart, most of all. And he's, however, also the U.S. is the leader of the NATO alliance, and he managed to achieve what none of the previous presidents managed to do. All the presidents, including including Biden, Obama, Clinton, and Bush, said you have to spend more money on defense.
1: We've heard these arguments many times.
0: No,
1: right?
0: But this is true, and now we do. So. But
1: would he come to Europe's aid? You know, if these scenarios unfold, if there is a Baltic state that's invaded by Putin, if Putin were to go for Poland, would you feel confident that Donald Trump and the United States would be there?
0: First of all, we do believe that Article 5 is valid, but we also have the relevant article in the EU treaty, and the our EU members would undoubtedly do that, which was demonstrated by President Macron. We do have now, and it is called Enhanced Defence and Security Treaty with France, with a certain strategic ambiguity regarding some types of weapons.
1: But this is a very... Your response here is really interesting, and it's really
0: But
1: telling.
0: Let me finish. But so when we had those drones, after that stopped, the next couple of days... President Macron sent some Rafale fighters to Poland as a gesture. And he chose a squadron, which was significant, because that is a squadron of the fighters which carries nuclear weapons. He sent a message to Russia. Think about that. Yes. It's a, yes, I think we can rely on our allies. No, we can say... We cannot defend themselves. You come and rescue us. We will have to fight, and then they will come and help, like it happened in Ukraine. Nobody thought Ukrainians can manage, and then they showed they could, and all of a sudden, everybody started helping.
1: It's just this is a very interesting response, given that there was a time where Europe, members of NATO, immediately sprang to the defence of the United States when it was attacked on 9/11. I think in the years after that, any European senior serving politician like yourself would have confidently said, yes, the United States would be here to defend us if Russia did something. And that's not quite the answer you've given.
0: No, I think America will

0: It will not be immediate. It will not be in a week. We will have to be able to withstand an attack for a period of time before these forces can be mobilized. But that is why we are now changing the logistics, because the war is won by logistics.
1: Wouldn't it help you if there were plenty of American troops in Germany?
0: It's not an issue. Nobody is removing Ramstein, which is the biggest American base in Europe. And replicating Ramstein elsewhere would take 10 years and tens of billions, maybe $100 billion. It's a major base. And what is the most important thing is not the number of troops in Germany, and nobody is talking about removing troops from Poland, incidentally, is to have the logistics, which means NATO, after 1991, did not build a yard of pipelines to carry fuel for tanks and armored personnel vehicles beyond the East German, West German border. Now we've managed to secure the agreement that we are expanding these pipelines to the center of Poland. We don't have storage. We don't have enough fuel storage for a war. We don't have enough. We have enough fuel storage for civilian needs, but we don't have fuel storage for war. We don't have enough warehouses or whatever storage for tanks and other heavy weaponry, because we can fly and the forces very fast, but moving heavy weaponry, it takes a long time. Now we are overcoming that. Now we. Everything, every infrastructure we build in Poland has to be dual use. So the roads, the bridges have to withstand tanks. We have to have rails railways to be able to transport heavy weaponry east. And every building being built now in Poland has to have a shelter in the basement. You won't get a permission to build without a shelter, be it an individual household or being a house for individuals or being a block of flats or whatever. Everybody has to have it. And this is what is becoming standard in Europe. It was a standard in Finland many years ago. Sweden is catching up fast, but now we are doing it elsewhere. So we are getting prepared, and because if we are prepared, the attack will not happen, or is very much less likely to happen. And if we can show to everybody that we can withstand the first assault, it will be like in Ukraine. As I said, Ukrainians were told they're going to have 3 days, and Americans offered the

0: Revolution, and he was a general under Washington. You know, so he knew Jefferson. He was a friend with Jefferson, late president.
1: There's a big statue of him in the Boston Common. It shocked me. I grew up just near Mount Kosciuszko here, and I had no idea of his involvement there. So it was, I was looking up one day and thought, why on earth is there a statue of Kosciuszko in the middle of Boston Common?
0: Well, if you go around the White House, in the back of the White House, there are busts of Kosciuszko and Pulaski, who died in the Battle of Savannah defending Washington. So, yes, we go back there. Okay. I mean, Oprah Winfrey, you must have known
1: yes,
0: of her.
1: I've heard of Oprah.
0: She went to a school in a little town called Kosciuszko. And West Point, there's no army officer who finished West Point who doesn't know Kosciuszko, because Kosciuszko built West Point. So we do have a certain connection, which is more maybe, you know, and put it differently. We buy arms from the United States of America. The companies which produce these arms spread among 15 states. These companies employ lots of people and bring lots of revenue. Every state has two senators and God knows how many congressmen. And you think there's not going to be pressure on them when the states rely very much, which on arms production, which was dead until recently, and we are the biggest recipient of this. We also, Americans are now building a big nuclear power station, and they're hoping to build another, with plenty of Americans around. I mean, links and you get interests, and Americans will protect their interests.
2: Minister, your father, who we were mentioning earlier, also Władysław Bartoszewski, he was Poland's foreign minister too, wasn't he, in 1995 and again in 2000. He was a national hero. He was an Auschwitz survivor, a fighter of the Warsaw Uprising, and a champion of not only Polish and German reconciliation, but also Polish and Jewish reconciliation. You have a particular focus on the Jewish population within Poland. And I know you've met with the Jewish community here in Australia, in Melbourne, the last few days. You are no doubt very aware

0: tending to be anti-Zionist. The fact is that this is an old ruse. The fact that many people do not like the policies of the current Israeli government does not give them freedom to attack the Jews all over the world, not to mention killing them, which is a horrific thing, because says the Israelis have attacked Gaza and therefore we can kill the Jews everywhere else. No, they can't. Secondly, Israelis attacked Gaza because they were attacked from Gaza. But the fact is that we are not in agreement with the government of Israel about some of the tactics used in Gaza. We think it's disproportionate, and we criticize them, and we make it quite open. They do commit war crimes, and we criticize them for that. They killed volunteers, including one Australian and one Polish. We demand that the perpetrators are not dismissed from the army, but face prosecution in court, and we are quite clear on that. At the same time, no, we do not think there is a genocide committed in Gaza, because the term means completely something different with what the people think. No, we do not approve of the marches shouting from the river to the sea, Palestine will be free, meaning from the Mediterranean to the Jordan River, there will be no Jews. No, we don't agree with that. We support the two-state solution and have recognized Palestinian Authority in 1988. But no, we will not tolerate any pro-Hamas terrorist organization nor anti-Semitic behavior in Poland.
1: Minister, we're about to lose the space, so we'll have to let you go. Thank you very much.
0: Thank you.
2: Thank you.
1: Well, that was a rather robust conversation with Władysław Bartoszewski, Poland's Secretary of State at the Ministry of Foreign Affairs. Kylie, lots there to choose from. What is it that stood out to you?
2: Well, just that level of preparedness. I mean, we talk often across our episodes about the kinds of pressures that some nations are under and how they're dealing with the threat from China or the threat from Russia. And Poland is so far ahead in its thinking on this, and the sheer amount of resources now that is being dedicated toward Poland's defence, not only from inside Poland, but as the minister was detailing, you know, the 82nd Airborne,

0: has ended up in Israel and building Israel in the wake of the Second World War, and so aware of the historical links between Poland and the United States, the connections with us here in Australia. You know, these stories, as we saw when the King addressed Congress and dinner at the White House, these stories have meaning, and those histories do have weight and value in moments of friction, I suppose.
1: And I think there is a time for treading softly, certainly, but in Poland at the moment, it is not that time. And I think you could hear that in the kind of sharpness of his commentary and the confidence of his opinion that they are not being tested. They're already in a moment of preparing for crisis.
0: Yeah. global.roaming@abc.net.au is the email address. I suspect you might have some feedback on this particular episode, so please do keep it coming. Thanks to our producer, Aston Brown. Bye-bye for now.
1: Bye-bye.
2: Do you want to know how to take better care of yourself, whether it's your body or your mind? Pacific Pulse on ABC Radio Australia has the answers. Pacific Pulse brings together experts, movers and shakers, and the wise aunties and uncles from across the Pacific to break down our health challenges. From how we care for our bodies to the health impacts of

0: jealousy. I thought rather than sitting there feeling sorry for myself, I would, organise a big adventure.
1: Some of the women who went to Syria with ISIS fighters will be arrested and charged when they return to Australia late tomorrow. Authorities say there have been plans in place since 2015 to manage and monitor the group of 13, which includes 9 children and 4 women. But the authorities say it won't provide them any assistance to do so. Commissioner Chrissy Barrett says the children will also be asked to undergo community integration programs. Evelyn Manfield has been watching events from Parliament House in Canberra and joins me now. Evelyn, what has Home Affairs Minister Tony Burke said?
2: Minister Burke said the government became aware of this group's booking to return to Australia this morning. And then, of course, we've had that announcement this morning as well. The ABC understands they will be returning to Australia tomorrow evening. So the government has consistently said it won't provide any assistance to this group of women and children. They say that if people within this cohort have committed crimes, they can expect to face the full force of the law. But essentially what we heard from Tony Burke as well is there are very serious limits on what the government can do to prevent these citizens from returning to Australia, especially when they have passports. So this was him speaking earlier.
3: The government is not repatriating and will not repatriate. The government is not assisting and will not assist these individuals. They made an appalling, disgraceful decision. If any of these individuals find their way back to Australia, if they have committed crimes, they can expect to face the full force of the law without exception.
1: The Home Affairs Minister there. Also, the AFP Commissioner, Chrissy Barrett, said this morning that there's been plans in place for this group's return for more than a decade now. What has she had to say?
2: Yeah, she gave some detail on just what preparations have been happening, including that officials have been collecting evidence on the group in Syria. She said that evidence and information is to help determine if anyone in the group has committed Commonwealth offences, and she suggested that could include things like terrorism offences and also crimes against humanity. So she did flag that some individuals within the group could be arrested and charged, others could be subject to ongoing investigations, and did discuss the children as well, of course, a key part of this group, saying that they will be asked to undergo community integration programs and therapeutic support when they land back here in Australia. As for ASIO, though, they have said that the return doesn't change the national threat level. But here's what the police commissioner said earlier.
4: Some individuals will be arrested and charged. Some will face continued investigations when they arrive in Australia. And children who return in the cohort will be asked to undergo community integration programs, therapeutic support, and countering violent extremism programs.
1: That's the AFP Commissioner Chrissy Barrett there. And Evelyn, the opposition has made some criticisms of the government's handling of this case. The opposition Home Affairs Minister John O'Dunham has pointed out that those support programs, particularly for children, are not mandatory. What else has been raised by the opposition?
2: Yeah, this has long been a really intense political issue. As you said, we heard from Jonathan Dunham a little bit earlier, raising questions about just what monitoring was going to be in place, where the group is going to be settled, the cost of monitoring and things like that. The opposition has been really critical of this process, even asking the government to revoke their travel documents. Now, that is a really contentious sort of issue. We heard not long ago from an international law expert saying there's really nothing the government can do to legally stop them. So, look, this will continue to be a high-profile case, as it has been for a while now. The group were in Damascus, essentially in limbo after having left that refugee camp, not sure if they were going to be able to come back to Australia, but today getting confirmation that they will return tomorrow. Opposition leader Angus Taylor spoke a short time ago.
5: I think the question now is, what's going to happen when these people arrive? What's it going to cost Australian taxpayers? I mean, we hear reports of $2 million a person. I mean, what is it going to cost Australian taxpayers? I think it's time for the government to be upfront and clear with the Australian people about how this is going to work.
1: That's Opposition Leader Angus Taylor. Before him, Evelyn Manfield in Canberra.

0: week's federal budget will now include a $10 billion boost to fuel security as the Iran war continues. The Prime Minister says a permanent government-owned fuel and fertiliser reserve will extend onshore reserves of fuel to at least 50 days. The funding promise comes amid warnings from the Reserve Bank that big spending will fuel inflation and also the federal government's cut to funding for the Inland Rail project. Here's Stephanie Smale.
1: After weeks of uncertainty about Australia's fuel supplies and whether they would last, the federal government has announced a plan.
2: This will support an overall expansion of Australia's onshore fuel reserves to ensure at least 50 days of fuel supply and storage of diesel and aviation fuel.
1: The Prime Minister, Anthony Albanese, says next week's budget will set aside more than $7 billion for a fuel and fertiliser security facility and around $3 billion to establish a government-owned reserve of about 1 billion litres of fuel. He says there will also be funding to investigate whether more fuel refining projects could happen here.
2: There is uncertainty about events in the Middle East and, of course, therefore, uncertainty about the implications for the impact here in Australia. But what Australians can be certain of is that we are throwing everything at this.
1: As plans to secure fuel are outlined, regional communities in New South Wales and Queensland are reeling over the scrapping of part of the Inland Rail project, a major freight rail corridor that would have stretched from Melbourne to Brisbane.
3: There's a massive amount of fuel trucks being used and they go directly through my hometown of Millmerran, and I think that's dangerous.
1: Paul Antonio is the former mayor of Toowoomba in southern Queensland. He says the 1,600-kilometre inland rail plan was supposed to deliver faster freight with less emissions, and he points out the current system won't cope long term.
3: The freight task will treble by 2050. So something has to happen. Where it goes, I don't know.
1: The region's business leaders aren't happy either. April Kavanagh is the chair of the Toowoomba and Surat Basin Enterprise Board.
4: In the current fuel crisis, where we know that rail is $35 cheaper per tonne compared to roads, and $110 million cheaper per annum compared to roads, on ageing road infrastructure, it's just really hard to see how this makes economic sense.
1: The Federal Infrastructure Minister, Catherine King, argues cost blowouts left her no choice and plans for everything north of Parkes are on ice indefinitely. She says there will be more spending on the existing rail network that mostly hugs the coast to help get more freight on trains heading north.
5: But I want the existing network to work. It has been down a number of days, whether it's been from floods, whether it's been from signalling failures and a range of things in terms of that network. So reprioritising some of the money that would have gone south from Parkes.
1: As regional communities grapple with the inland rail overhaul, the Treasurer Jim Chalmers is talking down pre-budget concerns that more government spending will fuel inflation.
6: The point that we have been making throughout the course of this week before yesterday's decision and this morning after it is that there's not a heap of extra stimulus spending in the budget. In fact, we're winding back spending overall.
1: AMP Chief Economist Shane Oliver says reining in government spending would be the right move.
7: You know, if you're going to do more stimulus, that's the thing you do ahead of the next election, but that's 2 years away.
8: Right.
7: They should be focusing on the economics alone right now, and the economics calls for the Reserve Bank and the government working together to try and take pressure off inflation and therefore avoiding that extra stimulus being pumped in.
0: AMP Chief Economist Shane Oliver ending that report by Stephanie Smale. I'm Andy Park. Thanks for listening to The World Today on ABC Radio across Australia and on ABC Listen. You can subscribe to the podcast for all of our stories. Just search for The World Today. New data shows 8.5 million working-age Australians now rely on some form of support when illness or injury stops them working. That's 2 million more Australians than there were a decade ago. The surge isn't being driven by larger payouts, but more claims, and mental illness is now one of the biggest drivers. National Work reporter Bronwyn Herbert.
9: Lauren Framer loved her job working as a stage manager in Sydney on major musical theatre productions. But her ability to work changed dramatically after contracting long COVID.
10: There was so much of my job where you've got to be so focused for, you know, the duration of a musical. So, you know, 3 hours, and I just wasn't able to do that. I was very mentally unwell

0: Lauren eventually resigned and moved back to Melbourne to be closer to family.
1: I just, started to get quite scared about what was, happening to me. So it took a while to, I guess, understand like that I had long COVID, and then even longer to then get, medical help as well.
0: The turning point came financially when she found out she qualified for partial income support.
1: And I had no idea if long COVID was even coverable at that stage, because it's very hard to prove. And I just, had no idea if it would be recognised as an illness. So fortunately it was, and I was able to get on a partial claim.
0: Lauren's story is increasingly common. New data shows more than 8.5 million Australians now rely on various forms of income support, from employer-funded sick leave to workers' compensation, life insurance to early superannuation withdrawals.
2: There are 2 million more Australians that are leaning on income support because they can't work due to injury or illness, and that's 2 million more than there were a decade ago.
0: Christine Cupid is the Chief Executive of the Council of Australian Life Insurers.
2: We're now faced with a major national productivity challenge. It's not just an individual part of the system being overwhelmed. The entire safety net's under pressure.
0: Ross Isles from Monash University led the research and is Chief Research Advisor at Superfriend.
3: One thing that we do know is that, and we see this in the data across different systems, is that mental health seems to be having a bigger toll on people's ability to work.
0: Experts argue the solution isn't less support, but earlier, better coordinated help while people are still connected to work.
3: And what we've tried to do in this report is actually pull it all together to give us the best picture of this is the situation when we're providing income support. It's then about identifying, are there ways we can do this better? And that's where the system's talking to each other. That's where making sure there's connected data, future improvements that we can look at so we can help people get back to work sooner.
0: For Lauren Framer, she's now working 9 hours a week in client support at the same allied health clinic that once treated her.
1: I would say I'm like maybe 40% back to where I was before getting sick. I've recently just started seeing a lot of rapid improvements, so I'm hoping I've turned a corner.
4: That's long COVID sufferer Lauren Framer, ending that report by Bronwyn Herbert. And speaking about mental health, the AFL has promised to improve its protocols around mental health in the wake of a high-profile incident involving a player last month. Carlton's Elijah Holland suffered what's being described as a mental health episode during a match against Collingwood. He sat out the last quarter and was later admitted to hospital. The league has also fined the Carlton Football Club $75,000, arguing he should have been removed from play earlier in the game. Here's Bridget Fitzgerald.
5: While poor mental health can affect anyone, there's a unique level of scrutiny that comes with being a professional athlete.
6: A lot of the time in sport in this country, we play the man and not the ball. And there's a lot of comments made about players and athletes personally by too many people.
5: Jackie Lauder is a sport and performance psychologist. She's worked with a number of professional sporting codes, including the AFL.
6: I've been pushing for years on every club board, executive, staff member, player to get mental health first aid training, to have some sort of understanding, but it's been resourcing and funding that's been pushed back.
5: Last month, Carlton player Elijah Hollands sparked welfare concerns when he displayed erratic behaviour during a match against Collingwood. The incident's been described as a mental health episode by the club, with Hollands admitted to hospital 5 days later. On Tuesday, the AFL announced sweeping changes to its mental health protocols for both the AFL men's and the AFLW, including a mandate that all clubs employ a full-time psychologist, a review of club caps to increase funding for health services, and establishing a wellbeing committee. Jackie Lauder says the move should strengthen existing guidelines.
6: So there's been recommendations as to every club needs to have a psychologist. There's no mandate on the qualifications of that psychologist, the experience of that psychologist.
5: Former AFL player turned advocate Tom Boyd retired at just 23, struggling with his mental health. He said

0: as he's keen to see how the new protocols work in practice.
1: There's a priority set that sits within professional sport, and then there's a priority set that sits within the medical community. And the closer that we can align those two things together to get the best outcomes for people, not just in the short term, but for a sustainable period of time, the better off we'll all be, I think.
0: Tom Boyd says one of the challenges the AFL needs to overcome is a reluctance among players to ask for help.
1: And if you ask them to opt into things or to put themselves at risk of missing selection or to, you know, maybe, you know, show that they're not bulletproof, there is going to be a lot of hesitation from a lot of players, I think, to do that.
0: The AFL's also fined the Carlton Football Club $75,000 for allowing Elijah Hollands to continue playing during the Collingwood match and for bringing the game into disrepute. The fine will be paid to the AFL's mental health partner, Headspace, a youth mental health organisation. Jason Trethewen is the Headspace CEO.
2: The AFL, like many of us across the community, are responding to the evolving needs of people and players in this context in relation to always trying to do better with supporting their mental health and wellbeing needs.
0: Jason Trethewen says the AFL and players have an important role in reducing stigma in the community.
2: So I think if the AFL is creating a strategic intention for clubs and for all across the AFL industry, that it's okay to express some vulnerability and some levels of distress and what they're going through. First of all, it shouldn't impact on the way the club views them, because that would be stigma towards mental health. So some players, I have no doubt, would be holding back from telling their whole story, perhaps. But when they do, they've got they can get the right levels of support to help them in the next step.
0: AFL CEO Andrew Dillon has confirmed there's a WorkSafe investigation underway.
3: Bridget Fitzgerald there. Well, farmers in Western and South Australia say they desperately need access to stronger poisonous bait to control a growing mouse plague. Some grain growers are reporting thousands of mice per hectare, and the big fear is that it's only getting worse. Here's David Sparks.
4: Authorities say mouse numbers are growing fast on the Adelaide Plains and on the York Peninsula in South Australia. And things are even worse in parts of WA, especially on the mid-west coast around Geraldton, the central wheatbelt area, and around Esperance on WA's south coast. Jeff Cosgrove is a farmer in Mingenew, 400 kilometres north of Perth.
5: Probably as bad as it's ever been. I've had mouse infestations in the past, but yeah, I've never seen so many burrows and so many active mice in the paddocks, especially at night time. I've seen in places where the mice have actually been extracting the seed out of the ground once it's been sown. We're sort of right in

0: and poison is much more effective. Problem is, ZP50 is tightly regulated, and only a few farmers have been able to get emergency access. Luckily for Jeff Cosgrove, he's one of them.
1: Yeah, we've used ZP25. We've had to go back over and reapply.
0: And so are most grain growers in the affected areas, are most of them stuck on the ZP25?
1: I'd say most are. There was only a limited volume of the ZP50 available. And if I'm correct, it's nowhere near enough to cover the area that's affected by mice at the moment, that's for sure.
0: These baits are regulated by the Australian Pesticides and Veterinary Medicines Authority. A spokesperson told the ABC it's received and is assessing applications for emergency use permits for the higher strength ZP50. The spokesperson says decisions are based on a rigorous scientific assessment of safety and efficacy, including the impacts on animals and the environment. Steve Henry is a research officer with the CSIRO, specialising in mice.
2: It's really important that the first bait that a mouse discovers is a lethal dose, because from work that we did in the lab, if mice get a sublethal dose, they stop taking the bait. So if the first grain of bait in amongst all of that other food in the system is a lethal dose, then we get effective control.
0: In terms of the risk to wildlife, Steve Henry says ZP50 holds up well.
2: We've just done some work on the Adelaide Plains and we haven't analysed the data yet, but we found no dead birds in those systems where we had been baiting mice.
0: Associate Professor Robert Davis is an expert on conservation biology at Edith Cowan University. He says ZP50 presents some risk to birds, but not if it's used properly. And he's willing to support its use if the Australian Pesticides and Veterinary Medicines Authority can show that its benefits outweigh the risks.
3: I guess my main question would be just being sure that we're not poisoning, for instance, our native birds. If they eat this bait, they will die as well. I guess the other thing I would say is that, you know, everything in life is a bit of a trade-off, and mice at that scale are causing untold impacts to native biodiversity as well, because mice are probably eating everything they can get their hands on.
4: That's Associate Professor Robert Davis from Edith Cowan University. David Sparks reporting. A Victorian woman who lives with multiple sclerosis has taken on a seemingly impossible challenge, completing the longest off-road cycling trail in the world in a wheelchair. The Mundabiri Trail through dense forest and steep mountains took 26 days to complete, and all proceeds to fund further research on MS. Kathleen O'Connor has the story.
5: Sighs of relief from Claire Riley and her husband crossing the finish line after spending just over 3 weeks on one of the longest off-road cycling trails in the world. Her supporters were there too.
6: Keep laughing and having fun. What do you mean?
5: Ms. Riley tackled the Mundabiri Trail in Western Australia using a power-assisted wheelchair which resembles a dune buggy. She lives with multiple sclerosis. Her husband rode alongside her on his own trail bike.
7: Nice. Great. Got you back as well. I've got you, Claire.
8: We've totally got you 100%.
7: You are looking great.
5: The 1,000-kilometre trail stretches from Mundaring, about 34 kilometres east of Perth, to Western Australia's southernmost point, before ending in the coastal city of Albany. The difficult track snakes through dense forest, steep mountains and soft dunes.
9: The track was rough, and I actually hadn't even thought about it before we started, so I had no expectations.
5: Claire Riley was diagnosed with MS 9 years ago. It's an autoimmune disease which attacks the body's central nervous system, disrupting critical signals between your brain and body. Ms. Riley says she was sick and tired of hearing stories from her friends about their outdoor adventures and decided to plan one of her own.
10: Well, I was a bit jealous of friends, outdoor ed friends, who were going out on adventures that I thought I couldn't do as a wheelchair user. And so when I had this streak of jealousy, I thought rather than sitting there feeling sorry for myself, I would, organise a big adventure.
5: Claire Riley is now the first person in the world to complete the Mundabiri Trail in a wheelchair. It took Claire and her husband, Jay Riley, 18 months of preparation before they felt ready to take on the challenge.
6: Oh my God, very narrow.
5: Training on similar tracks, such as the Yuyangs, a mountain range in Victoria.
11: We just came over this bridge. The bridge is only as wide as my front tyres, so we did it.
5: But the record wasn't without its challenges.
10: The few problems that we had

0: The chain coming off, which happens on a regular bike as well, sticks were the cause of that. And I then had our friend and my husband jump underneath and put the chain back on. I did flip it twice and ended up with a black eye on day one.
1: Her husband, Jay Riley, says the trek was all his wife's idea.
2: I'm pretty adventurous and I will just happily go along with anything that she wants to do adventure-wise.
1: More than 37,000 Australians are living with multiple sclerosis, and experts say that number is on the rise. Rowan Greenland is the CEO of MS Australia.
3: Yes, we've seen a very large increase in prevalence of multiple sclerosis in Australia over the past few years. It's risen from 25,600 in 2017 to 37,700 today. So that increase is quite disturbing.
1: Claire Riley hopes to raise $100,000 to fund further research on multiple sclerosis.
4: The whole point was to raise awareness for multiple sclerosis and disability in general. The conversations are always so interesting because I feel as though everyone knows someone who has had MS, or they know someone who knows someone. Everyone's got a connection.
5: What a legend. MS advocate Claire Riley there, ending that report by Kathleen O'Connor and Paul Cook. And that's all from the World Today team this Wednesday. Thanks for your company. I hope you can join me at the same time tomorrow. I'm Andy Park. Have a great day.
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7: It is one of the biggest cultural events on the planet. But at its core, this is a giant high-end costume party.
8: To New York now, where the glitterati have gathered in a range of wild outfits for this year's Met Gala.
9: Celebrities, musicians, actors and even YouTube stars proud the carpet in flamboyant outfits celebrating the theme.
10: It's actually a fundraising event for the museum's Costume Institute.
7: Flashbulbs, spectacle, outfits engineered to break the internet. But behind all of this is a story of sharp turns, near misses, and a few moments where this whole thing almost didn't happen.
11: World history in terms of costume and dress would have been lost to an extent that I don't think people understand today.
7: And if it wasn't for a handful of women, a huge chunk of fashion history would have disappeared.
11: A wonderful example of what happens when extraordinary women come together with a clear vision and make things happen.
7: I'm Mark Fennell, and it all starts with a dead woman, a wardrobe, $1 million gamble, a very public sacking, and no one saw it coming.

0: My interest in fashion, I guess it comes from childhood, mostly about dressing up.
1: So this is Dr. Elizabeth Lundin.
0: I'm a Kluge Research Fellow at the Library of Congress, and I work on fashion and cinema history. My generation had great inspiration back in the 80s. People like Boy George really paved the way to play with clothes, and I think that was a big imprint.
1: So while Elizabeth grew up in the 80s, soaking up the fashion of shoulder pads and big hair and bold prints, our story today actually goes back about 50 years before that. So we are now in the 1930s, and there's a woman living in New York City who just adores fashion so much that she started collecting pieces. And if you were to look inside her wardrobe, you would find a treasure trove.
0: So most of the things we would find would be theatre costumes. But not any theatre costumes, because she collected special pieces of clothing from all around the world, from all eras. So you will get predominantly European and Asian folk and regional costumes, for example, early 20th century haute couture, so she was collecting fashion as well, even some historical garments. So really, really precious pieces, but it's interesting that she was using them as theatre costumes at the time.
1: And we're not just talking about a box tucked away in the back of this woman's wardrobe. Frankly, even a walk-in wardrobe. There were 500.

0: into a museum.
1: The museum sort of bubbles along, and then in 1944, sadly, Irene dies of lung cancer. And at that point, the collection that she and the Museum of Costume Art have amassed, it's now 8,000 pieces. And suddenly, that collection, and indeed the future of the whole museum, hangs in the balance.
0: The museum was quite well organized with a board constituted of very important women in the fashion scene in New York City. So some of them, led by Eleanor Lambert, who was a very famous publicist in the fashion scene and in the art world, together with Dorothy Shaver, who was the president of one of the biggest department stores in New York City, they decide to save these costumes and to do something with them. They didn't want to let this museum die.
1: So, first things first, they have to find somewhere to store all these pieces.
0: And they go to the president of Saks Fifth Avenue, and he lets them store these things in an abandoned building in New York City, in Manhattan.
1: Eleanor and Dorothy have saved the collection by storing them in the swanky department store, Saks Fifth Avenue. But those boxes can't live there forever. Nor do they want them to. They want people to see these pieces again, to appreciate them. Because at the end of the day, the whole point of this exercise was that costumes, fashion, should be seen as art. They belong in a museum. That is when Eleanor has the idea that they should approach a museum. And if you live in New York City and want to go to the best art museum in town, you, my friend, are going to the Metropolitan Museum of Art, the Met.
0: She goes to Frances Taylor, who was the president of the Met at the time, and she tries to persuade him of taking this collection under the wing of the Met. And she has a couple of arguments to convince him about why it is important to store all these costumes in the Met.
1: The first argument she made is that this collection needs to be in the Met because it was the Met's job to preserve the relics of New York City's, frankly, one of their first industries.
0: Many people don't think about this, but New York City was a manufacturing hub with a lot of industrial textile work in its early days. So one of the arguments is, look, this is also New York history, so let's have this in the museum. The other one was, well, let's preserve them for inspiration for other designers in the future and also for students who want to come and see how these garments were constructed. And then she throws the coin off. The fashion industry would be extremely interested in having these things preserved. So those were the three key arguments that she used to convince Taylor.
1: And it works. Sort of. Taylor basically calls her bluff. He says, well, if the fashion industry is so interested in preserving these pieces, then sure, we'll house them, but you have to pay. He said,
0: I want a token of $125,000 as a gesture demonstrating that they want to preserve these costumes, and $30,000 per year to run the operations for this wing of the Met.
1: okay, so look, this is just after World War II, so it's 1946. $120,000 back then is it'd be around $2 million today. And then on top of that, Taylor was asking for the equivalent of $500,000 in today's money per year. That is not a small problem to solve. Eleanor and Dorothy, I mean, they can't afford it themselves, so they have to crowdsource the money.
0: They go out and they start asking members of the fashion industry if they could contribute money for this enterprise. And it goes very well. Remember, they had connections and they get in $350,000. So way beyond, they could cover the token for 150 and they had a lot of money to run the operations for a couple of years. However, the Met decides to put all that money in the annual general budget of the museum. And it's gone.
1: This is a brutal twist. Can you imagine raising over $2 million and instead of it being put aside to fund the costume department, the Met roll it in amongst all of their other expenses? But wait, there's more.
0: So for next year, they had to get their 30,000 again.
1: Sounds like somebody needs a annual fundraiser.
0: Oh, yeah, that's exactly how it sounds. And you know, Eleanor Lambert, she's not lacking ideas. So, because you

0: couldn't go to these designers again and ask for money for the industry. Okay, can you donate this one more time? She's like, let's throw a party. What do we do in New York City? We get rich people to go to parties and donate money. So we're going to do this fundraising and we're going to call it the Party of the Year.
1: And this Party of the Year? Yes, it is the earliest version of what we now know as the Met Gala.
0: The first party happened in November 18th, 1948, at the Rainbow Room at the Rockefeller Center for $50. There was a big dinner. It was pageants, so they had like a runway where society women and models would just parade with some of these costumes, especially if they were aligned with the theme of the gala of that year. Then they had something that I loved, that was the photographer's row.
1: This was this row of very famous, actually, photographers. They were fashion photographers or from big magazine titles. And if you wanted a photo taken by them, you had to pay.
0: So you could get your picture taken for $5 by one of the magazine photographers or for $25 if you wanted a fashion expert.
1: But one of the biggest parts of the event that created heaps of buzz was a thing called a grab bag.
0: So they had raffles. People could purchase numbers for these raffles and they could win a grab bag. And the grab bag consisted of donations from different department stores, designers. So it could be furs and extremely expensive things like diamonds, jewelry. So that's how the first Met Gala would look like.
1: So was it a public event or was it really kind of held off for the elites?
0: It was for the elites, absolutely. It was the fashion industry and high society from New York City, I would say, especially at that time. Politicians would come into the picture later, but at the time it would be just those two players that could contribute to this fundraising.
1: So the annual fundraiser rolled on year after year, and they were like any kind of society dinner or charity ball. They were like fine. They were doing the job they needed to do, which was to raise money. A bit on the stuffy side, and if we're being honest between you and I, a bit boring. That is, until the 1970s rolled around, and then someone new, very spicy, enters the picture, and her name is Diana Vreeland.
0: Diana Vreeland is the most fascinating character you will find in this bag of fascinating characters called the fashion industry. She was one of the most influential figures in the fashion scene in the 20th century, I would say. She was the fashion editor of two of the largest fashion magazines in the world, Harper's Bazaar. She worked there since the 1930s and eventually became the editor. Until in 1963, she moved to Vogue, and she reinvented Vogue.
1: She transformed Vogue from being a stuck-up publication for rich people into something that was really reflecting what was going on in 1960s fashion and music.
0: This hectic, eclectic, culturally daring, youthful scene of counterculture. She put people on the cover like Twiggy, and she discovered so many models, put celebrities in the magazine for the first time. She started working with Richard Avedon, who was quite controversial as a photographer, thinking about photo shoots as this crazy stage scenes that are theatrical, shooting all around the world in exotic locations, and she just rocked the night.
1: So I will say that for those of you who are massive fans of the iconic film The Devil Wears Prada, many people have said that the Meryl Streep character was meant to be kind of Anna Wintour, but actually when you start looking at pictures of Diana Vreeland, you actually get a sense that maybe that Miranda Priestly character might have had a little bit more in common with Diana Vreeland in terms of her look and how she carried herself. That's always been my interpretation of Diana Vreeland. What, like, tell me which bits I'm getting right and which bits I'm getting wrong.
0: Well, I think that character, I can see Anna Wintour pinch in it because she's not extravagant enough to be Diana Vreeland. Definitely, there are, sorry about the shade,
1: That's
0: but
1: fine.
0: There are definitely some movies that are inspired in Vreeland. And there's one French one that's called Who Are You, Polly Magoo.
1: What a great title.
0: Oh, that's an amazing surrealist French film that everyone should watch. And I think that is a lot more like Diana Vreeland. She was all over the place, such a creative woman. If you have heard expressions like sass, or divine. Those are expressions that she brought into the world and popularized. And she was this woman that loved life, had money to afford loving life. And if she didn't, she found the money somewhere. She lived the roaring 20s, and she lived cafe society, and she brought it along with her. If it was not spectacular, she created it. If it was not fun, it was not worth it. She's definitely brings her aura of careless entertainment to everything she does.
1: All right, so Diana Vreeland, larger than life, running Vogue, building this whole mythology around it. But what, you ask, does any of this have to do with the Met Gala? Well, Diana, she's riding high right up until this happens.
0: She's let go from Vogue in 1971 for several reasons. One of the most popular ones is budgets. As you can imagine, those exotic photo shoots around the world were extremely expensive. And also they wanted to approach other audiences. It was the era of ready-to-wear. Things were much more relaxed. They wanted, like, not to be such a niche publication any longer. From this, like, stuck-up society magazine into this fantastical dream fantasy world. And now it had to be down to earth. People want to just buy jeans. And that's what we're going to do now. So she's let go. And through her contacts, it was a little bit of like, we need to create a job for Diana. That's literally how it reads.
1: So she's offered the job of being curator of the Met Gala and its exhibitions.
0: So she takes it. She reinvents herself into a curator.
1: And what Diana brings as a curator, it's not just a makeover, although she certainly does do that. She completely reconceptualizes it. She brings this sort of energy. She views this event through the lens of something she grew up with in the 1930s, this idea of the cafe society.
0: This eclectic scene in New York where, you know, authors are hanging out with jazz players and with socialites and, you know, this high and lowbrow art interacts with one another. In the 1970s, something similar happens in New York City that is deemed the beautiful people. Have you heard about that expression?
1: Yes, this is that idea that artists and socialites and movie stars and musicians kind of have this shared aura that they would, you know, would party together at Studio 54. You'd see them at all the same social events. Like, it's that idea that, like, there's this rarefied world of the rich, the famous, the creative, the rock stars that kind of exist, and we should all just kind of bask in their glory from a great distance. Am I getting it close?
0: You totally got it. That is exactly what happens to the Met Gala with Diana Vreeland. And she brings photographers and she lays out a red carpet by the mid-1970s. And you have, like, Diana Ross hanging out with David Bowie, Andy Warhol, a lot of very rich people no one knows except those who read the New York Times. And that is her Met Gala. She understands spectacle, and she turns it into a public spectacle from very small things like the type of exhibitions that she organizes. She organizes exhibitions that are going to resonate in the media and that audiences will understand. And she makes huge media campaigns to promote these exhibitions that was unseen before, before Diana Vreeland. The Met Gala was announced in a little corner of a newspaper, like, oh, society gathered again, and they got their dinner one more time. And now it's like covers and covers of magazines around the world are talking about the Met Gala and about her and about everything around it.
1: But that whirlwind of energy and vibrancy came to a standstill in 1989. When Diana Vreeland, the Empress of Fashion, as she was dubbed, died.
0: The Met gets into this gloomy period of, that's it, we don't want cameras, we're socialites, we don't want to be in the spotlight. Let's go back to our fundraising old school traditions. And this is a museum, so let's keep it, you know, let's keep it together. So there's a moment where this tones down again. And in the mid-1990s, the money from the publishing companies, the fashion magazine industry,

0: steps into the Met Gala. They start sponsoring. They start putting money because magazine readership has gone down, and the era of these like grand editors, larger than life editors, is gone. So they want to recover that kind of power. So they use the Met Gala to recover that power for the magazines, the fashion magazine publications. And they start putting editors as chairs alongside fashion designers, et cetera, pretty much as we see it today. And that's when they start staging the entrance as a public spectacle.
1: And this is what we picture when we think of the Met Gala. The stars posing in their incredible outfits on this big, wide staircase.
0: So they are giving something to the public, a little sneak peek to make them believe that they are a part of it.
2: So over the years, there's been so many incredibly talked about moments on those steps leading up to the Met Gala. What's your favourite? What's the one that will always stay with you?
0: Oh, well, there was one. I don't remember the names exactly now because there's, like, I have a database with all of them. But when they staged the Catholicism theme, I loved it. And then I have to say that AOC wearing the Tax the Rich dress.
3: On fashion's biggest night, Congresswoman Alexandria Ocasio-Cortez took the opportunity to make a statement. She was sporting a white gown that read on the back, Tax the Rich. And this outfit has drawn mixed reactions from the public for promoting the message at an event that cost more than $30,000 per ticket.
0: I think that moment is amazing. It's a snapshot of everything that is right. And then if you think about this question you're asking about the staging of what is outside, if we go back to the beginning of our conversation, a lot of what is happening outside is what was happening inside before. That runway that they had in the beginning where society women would pay a little bit of money

0: And then the photographer's row is now the paparazzi that are aligned in the sides of those steps, taking the pictures. So a little bit, it's almost like they have taken a little bit of this event for the public. What can we let them see?
1: Do you think if Diana hadn't?
0: Terms of costume and dress would have been lost to an extent that I don't think people understand today. I think these discussions about is fashion art, is costume art, is dress something important to preserve, continue to be a site of contention. It's not that it is solved. It's an amazing part of history.
1: Elizabeth, thank you for taking us through the story of these incredible women that have brought us this incredible event.
0: Thank you so much for having me. It's been a pleasure.
1: Dr. Elizabeth Lunden is from the Library of Congress in the United States. This episode was produced by Zoe Ferguson and Rebecca Metcalf, sound engineering by Simon Branthwaite. Now, if you've got a story idea, a weird little historical kernel that you think we should dig into, you know the deal. No one saw it coming at abc.net.au. I'm going to say it again. No one saw it coming at abc.net.au. No One Saw It Coming is made on Gadigal Land in Sydney, Australia for ABC Radio National. I'm Mark Fennell, and I'll be back next week with a brand new episode. Bye.

ABC News. Hello, I'm Ali Crew. Solomon Islands police have launched an emergency operation in the country's west after a cyclone exposed unexploded World War II ordnance.

0: Exploded ordnance poses a serious danger. The federal government's deal with Nauru to take in people released from indefinite immigration detention has been upheld by the High Court in Canberra today. Elizabeth Byrne reports.
1: An Iranian man who was released when the High Court ruled indefinite immigration detention was illegal was among the first three to learn the government had arranged a visa for him to be removed to Nauru. His lawyers argued he'd been denied procedural fairness, but in a unanimous decision, the High Court has found natural justice is outside the arrangement to remove asylum seekers to Nauru. Eight people have so far been settled in Nauru under the scheme.
0: US President Donald Trump says great progress has been made toward a final agreement with Iran to end the war. America's editor John Lyons reports from Washington.
2: Posting to social media, President Trump says the US will pause efforts to escort ships through the Strait of Hormuz for a short period of time. He says the decision comes at the request of Pakistan and other nations and follows what the president described as great progress having been made towards reaching a final agreement with Iran to end hostilities. The operation, dubbed Project Freedom, was launched earlier this week in a bid to safely escort stranded vessels through the strait. John Lyons, ABC News, Washington.
0: Meanwhile, America's top diplomat says he hopes China tells Iran that what they're doing in the Strait of Hormuz will isolate the country globally. The Chinese and Iranian foreign ministers have held talks in Beijing today. Marco Rubio says he hopes China is telling Iran that they should not be trying to hold hostage the global economy.
3: I hope the Chinese bring, whether it's done privately, but I hope it's done directly, that that's the message they deliver to them.
0: The US Justice Department has added a charge of assault on a federal officer with a deadly weapon to the case against the man accused of trying to assassinate President Donald Trump. Prosecutors allege that 31-year-old Cole Allen was armed with a shotgun and a pistol when he sprinted past security in an attempt to kill Mr. Trump at the White House correspondent dinner in Washington, D.C. last month. He's already been charged with attempted assassination and other crimes. But there was confusion over whether it was the suspect who shot a Secret Service agent or not. The agent was not seriously wounded, and Cole Allen has not entered a plea to any of the charges. A ceasefire declared by Ukraine, but not confirmed by Russia, has now come into effect. Moscow announced that it will observe a unilateral ceasefire between the 8th and 9th of May during World War II commemorations, threatening Ukraine with a massive missile strike on Kyiv if Ukrainian forces try to disrupt the event. But Ukraine's President Volodymyr Zelensky has called the proposal not serious, instead suggesting his own truce starting today. Russian strikes killed more than 20 people hours before the Ukrainian ceasefire came into effect. Spain says it will let a cruise ship at the centre of a deadly outbreak of hantavirus travel to the Canary Islands. The Ministry of Health in Madrid says it's acting on humanitarian principles and international law, following a request from the World Health Organization. The ship, with around 150 people aboard, including four Australians, is currently anchored off Cape Verde, about 3 or 4 days' journey from the Canaries. Three people aboard have died, with two of the deaths confirmed to have been caused by hantavirus. The German pharmaceutical company BioNTech says it will halt operations at several of its production centres in Germany and Singapore as the COVID-19 vaccine maker moves away from pandemic-era manufacturing. Around 1,800 jobs will be affected. BioNTech's first quarter earnings showed that sales of its COVID vaccines fell by 35%. The firm's shares fell more than 6% after its results and the announcement of plant closures. To sport, Alan Alaalatoa will return to the ACT Brumbies squad for the Super Rugby Pacific match against the Western Force at Canberra Stadium on Saturday. Alaalatoa didn't feature in the side's 30-21 defeat against the Queensland Reds after playing the previous round in his return from a back injury. And you're up to date with the latest ABC News.
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6: 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Rick Howe here bringing you the finest in reggae, dancehall and Pacific music. 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

pick today from some of my favorite artists, including Taita Moraga from PNG, Vanessa Kwai from Vanuatu, and my favorite voice in the Pacific, Nikki Beddoes from Fiji, has the second installment to her heartfelt new tribute to Leah Osborne, her mother. And also from Fiji, Mohelata's second single with the Viti Ones. Plus a stack of new music out of the 677, including Sean Ree, Young Davey, Troublesome is Mookie, and a banging new tune by Anne Tali featuring Mia. So get ready as we kick off in Port Vila. I'm loving this new Reggae One drop by Kimanje featuring Ziti. It's called No Pain, No Gain.

sound of Tuja on Island Music, representing for Vanuatu with Live It Up, featuring Isaac and Kimanje, who was responsible for the opening tune on Island Music this week. Kimanje's No Pain, No Gain, a killer reggae one drop featuring Ziti. Shout out everyone tuned in on 103 FM across Vanuatu. We're not leaving you yet because the queen of reggae in Vanuatu, Vanessa Kwai, has just dropped a brand new single. This is Something About

0: Vanessa Kwai with Island Beauty, featuring the 677 boss himself, B-Bal, representing for 7UP. And B-Bal's been well active this year. This is his latest tune called Kessa, featuring Head Rush, and it's produced by Lippy. Check this one out.
1: Yes, sir. It's your boy B-I-B-Z, you already know. 677 gang all day. Back with my man, L.I. Pigeon. Yo, this one's Kessa.

0: Talo Falava, I'm Sosef Huomoli. Join me every Tuesday afternoon for Sister Sounds, a music show dedicated to showcasing the breadth of talented female musicians and performers from across the Pacific. Sister Sounds will bring you amazing local talent mixed with the sounds and vibe our Islander audiences love by artists from across the seas as well. 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

You're tuned to Island Music Across the Pacific with Rick Howe. And back in 1978, Gregory Isaacs, the Cool Ruler, had a killer album called Soon Forward, partly because it was backed by Sly and Robbie on the drums and bass. And this is the title track off the album, Soon Forward by Gregory Isaacs, following on from original Linville Thompson with Don't You Cut Off Your Dreadlocks, a Bunny Stryker Lee production mixed by King Tubby. And man, was that a big tune for dreads back in the mid-70s when it came out in Kingston, Jamaica. My name is Rick Howe, and regular listeners will know that my favourite voice in the Pacific is Miss Nikki Beddoes. She's the daughter of Leah Osborne. And Nikki and her brothers from the Overcast Band have embarked on a new project where they reimagine some of their mother's songs with the outstanding voice of Miss Nikki Beddoes. The first single was called The Domo Tu Yawa, and this is the second one called Kakase, featuring Billy T on backing vocals.

Dodomo Tuyawa, following on from Kakase, both tracks featuring Billy T on backing vocals, who is the brother of Nikki Beddoes, who you heard on lead vocals there, backed by the Overcast Band. It's a family affair in this tribute to Leah Osborne. And we're going to stay in the Ono Vitu Thiwa now because Mohelata has dropped her second single with the Viti Ones family. Her first one, Senetoa, was a banger, and she's backed it up with another strong release here. This is Thethe Boya by Mohelata.

Tete Boya by Mohelata, produced by Tropic Thunder for the Vitsi Ones. That is the second single by Mohelata. And to take us to the news on island music, here's her debut with the Vitsi Ones from the Naniwatu album called Senitoa. News up next, don't go anywhere.

0: In the Fale is a music show on ABC Radio Australia, hosted by me, Paola Tukefu. I'll be spinning my favorite tunes from dancehall to disco, calypso to country, reggae to roots, and hip-hop to house music, from across the eras to keep the kids and the aunties happy. If it has a pumping groove, I'll be bringing it to you to bump you into the weekend.
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4: ABC News. Hello, I'm Ali Crew. Solomon Islands police have launched an emergency operation in the country's west after a cyclone exposed unexploded World War II ordnance. Officers say more than 200 items have been recovered along coastal areas in Western Province and Choiseul following last month's Category 4 tropical cyclone Myla. Police Commissioner Ian Vaiavaso says teams were deployed after reports from local communities. He's urging people to stay alert and report any sightings, warning the unexploded ordnance poses a serious danger. The federal government's deal with Nauru to take in people released from indefinite immigration detention has been upheld by the High Court in Canberra today. Elizabeth Byrne reports.
5: An Iranian man who was released when the High Court ruled indefinite immigration detention was illegal was among the first three to learn the government had arranged a visa for him to be removed to Nauru. His lawyers argued he'd been denied procedural fairness, but

0: In a unanimous decision, the High Court has found natural justice is outside the arrangement to remove asylum seekers to Nauru. 8 people have so far been settled in Nauru under the scheme.
1: US President Donald Trump says great progress has been made toward a final agreement with Iran to end the war. America's editor John Lyons reports from Washington.
2: Posting to social media, President Trump says the US will pause efforts to escort ships through the Strait of Hormuz for a short period of time. He says the decision comes at the request of Pakistan and other nations and follows what the president described as great progress having been made towards reaching a final agreement with Iran to end hostilities. The operation, dubbed Project Freedom, was launched earlier this week in a bid to safely escort stranded vessels through the strait. John Lyons, ABC News, Washington.
1: Meanwhile, America's top diplomat says he hopes China tells Iran that what they're doing in the Strait of Hormuz will isolate the country globally. The Chinese and Iranian foreign ministers have held talks in Beijing today. Marco Rubio says he hopes China is telling Iran that they should not be trying to hold hostage the global economy.
3: I hope the Chinese bring, whether it's done privately, but I hope it's done directly, that that's the message they deliver to them.
1: The US Justice Department has added a charge of assault on a federal officer with a deadly weapon to the case against the man accused of trying to assassinate President Donald Trump. Prosecutors allege that 31-year-old Cole Allen was armed with a shotgun and a pistol when he sprinted past security in an attempt to kill Mr. Trump at the White House correspondent dinner in Washington, D.C. last month. He's already been charged with attempted assassination and other crimes. But there was confusion over whether it was the suspect who shot a Secret Service agent or not. The agent was not seriously wounded, and Cole Allen has not entered a plea to any of the charges. A ceasefire declared by Ukraine, but not confirmed by Russia, has now come into effect. Moscow announced that it will observe a unilateral ceasefire between the 8th and 9th of May during World War II commemorations, threatening Ukraine with a massive missile strike on Kyiv if Ukrainian forces try to disrupt the event. But Ukraine's President Volodymyr Zelensky has called the proposal not serious, instead suggesting his own truce starting today. Russian strikes killed more than 20 people hours before the Ukrainian ceasefire came into effect. Spain says it will let a cruise ship at the centre of a deadly outbreak of hantavirus travel to the Canary Islands. The Ministry of Health in Madrid says it's acting on humanitarian principles and international law, following a request from the World Health Organization. The ship, with around 150 people aboard, including 4 Australians, is currently anchored off Cape Verde, about 3 or 4 days' journey from the Canaries. 3 people aboard have died, with 2 of the deaths confirmed to have been caused by hantavirus. The German pharmaceutical company BioNTech says it will halt operations at several of its production centres in Germany and Singapore as the COVID-19 vaccine maker moves away from pandemic-era manufacturing. Around 1,800 jobs will be affected. BioNTech's first quarter earnings showed that sales of its COVID vaccines fell by 35%. The firm's shares fell more than 6% after its results and the announcement of plant closures. To sport, Alan Ala'ala'atoa will return to the ACT Brumbies squad for the Super Rugby Pacific match against the Western Force at Canberra Stadium on Saturday. Ala'ala'atoa didn't feature in the side's 30-21 defeat against the Queensland Reds after playing the previous round in his return from a back injury. And you're up to date with the latest ABC News.
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5: Hello and welcome. It's good to be back with you on your Wednesday, the 6th of May, 2026. Got a great program on the way for you today. I'm going to take you along with me to a special event that was held in this city over the long weekend. We just had a Labor Day long weekend. And you're going to be meeting some members of a delegation from Kanaki, New Caledonia. Because in Kanaki, feminism is inseparable from land sovereignty and the push for independence from France. And at a decolonial feminism panel and event, you're going to hear from Sonia Tonya, who is reflecting on more than 40 years of fighting for women's autonomy, safety and self-determination there.
6: Imaginez-vous des autochtones sans identité, sans langue, sans terre, un sacré challenge.
7: Can you imagine indigenous people without identity, without a language, without land? That's a huge challenge.
5: That's coming up on the program today. I'll also get your news in the first hour. Got a good playlist too. You've got some Bibal coming for you, some First Nations music. We're going to kick this one off with DMP, Jay Borg and Iaz. And as always, I'm coming to you from the lands of the Yuggera and the Turrbal people in Meanjin, Brisbane, on the southeast Queensland coastline. I hope you're well. This is Long Way Home.

The Legends DMP there from the Solomon Islands, featuring J Boog and Ayaz with Long Way Home. Coming up on Pacific Soul today, we're going to be heading to Kanaki, New Caledonia, and we're going to be talking about feminism, especially decolonial feminism, and how that differs from universal feminism, which talked about the rights of women as a whole, but doesn't really address all of the systematic ways that Indigenous women suffer under those perspectives. Because their feminism is inseparable from their land and their sovereignty. And more than 170 years of French colonisation in New Caledonia, it's a place where Indigenous Kanak people were dispossessed, confined to reserves, similar to First Nations people here in Australia on this continent. And they were governed under very harsh colonial laws. From the 1853 annexation to the uprisings and the independence movements of the 1970s and 80s, that history

0: Mary is continuing to shape today's struggle, and so you're going to be meeting Sonia Tonya coming up, who I met at a decolonial feminism event here, who reflects on decades of resistance and their ongoing fight for women's autonomy and self-determination.
1: The custom should not exclude women and does not exclude women. Those are ways that were implemented in our institutions, but this is the colonial way.
2: On a essayé d'effacer mon identité. Je suis née sans identité. Je l'ai récupérée et j'en suis fière, même sans ma langue.
1: They tried to erase my identity, and I took my identity back, and I'm proud of that, even though I don't have my language.
0: Stay tuned on Nisha Daily Afternoons with me to hear that full conversation coming up next on Pacific Soul. 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
0: Let's take a look at what's making news. Kanaki New Caledonia has suspended trade cooperation with Vanuatu after officials objected to talks in Port Vila involving the pro-independence Kanak and Socialist New Caledonia, Kanak and Socialist National Liberation Front rather than its government, calling the move a, quote, lack of respect. France has also withdrawn its ambassador from the meetings, while Vanuatu says it is strengthening historic ties with the Kanak people. Leaders in the Northern Mariana Islands and Guam are calling for a moratorium on deep-sea mining, and they warn that proposed projects could harm the environment, local communities and military operations in the region. They're urging the US government to pause leasing plans and overhaul consultation processes. And Fiji and Australia say they are very close to a new security and economic agreement, upgrading their partnership to what's being called the Vovale Union. The deal is expected to boost regional stability, while Australia has also pledged financial support to help Fiji respond to the global fuel crisis. And yes, that's big news at the top there about New Caledonia. So if you're interested in more of the history about the Kanak independence movement, do stay tuned for Pacific Soul. This is Vanessa Kwai with Something About You.

0: Vanessa Kwai there with Something About You. Coming up, we're going to hear from Kanaki women about what feminism means to them from land sovereignty and their push for independence from France.
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0: In Kanaki, feminism is defined through the realities of colonisation, land and political struggle. Decolonial feminism challenges the notion of universal feminism. Instead, it centres Indigenous women's experiences of colonisation, sovereignty and cultural survival, and it asks, what does liberation look like when land and identity are still contested? You're hearing today from Kanaki woman and activist Sonia Tonga at Decolonial Feminism, Sovereign Yarns. It was a panel held in Woolloongabba in Mianjin, Brisbane, and it brought together an incredible delegation of Kanak, political and cultural aunties and uncles. And this conversation is being translated from French.
10: Bonsoir.
11: Good evening.
10: Mon histoire, je vais encore la partager avec vous ce soir.
11: I'm going to share my history once again with you this evening.
10: Je fais partie d'un clan qui a survécu à la colonisation, puisqu'on a volé ses terres, on a exercé sur lui un génocide, et nous sommes les survivants.
11: I'm part of a clan that has experienced a genocide. They stole our lands, but we survived. We are the survivors.
10: Je suis la quatrième génération qui ne parle plus ma langue Kanak.
11: I'm the fourth generation that no longer speaks our Kanak language.
10: Passé, comment est-ce que je suis arrivée au féminisme décolonial?
11: So how did I arrive at decolonial feminism?
10: Je veux rendre hommage à ma grand-mère ce soir.
11: I want to give homage to my grandmother this evening.
10: C'est elle qui a réveillé ma conscience par son travail et son engagement envers les plus vulnérables de notre village.
11: She is the one who awoke my consciousness via her support for the most vulnerable people in our village.

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1: Comme la puissance de la terre.
0: Like the strength of the land.
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0: The land is the mother of nature, and we are the mothers of humanity.
1: Je suis née sans identité, autochtone.
2: I was born without an indigenous identity.
1: Je ne savais pas, pour moi, autochtone, c'était une insulte.
2: Indigenous at that time was an insult for me.
1: Ma grand-mère m'a appris à m'aimer moi-même et mon lien à la terre.
2: My grandmother taught me how to love myself and the connection to the land.
1: Elle a organisé donc les femmes à reconquérir leur identité en tant que femmes autochtones.
2: She organized women and helped them take back their identities as indigenous women.
1: Imaginez-vous des autochtones sans identité, sans langue, sans terre, un sacré challenge.
2: Can you imagine indigenous people without identity, without a language, without land? That's a huge challenge.
1: Dans le parcours du processus politique, dans les années 70, donc il y a ce qu'on appelle le réveil Kanak. 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
2: So looking at the political history, in the 70s, there was the Kanak awakening, so raising consciousness about the Kanak identity.
1: Eh bien, je fais partie de cette génération. 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Je suis grand-mère.
2: I am part of this generation. Today, I am 60 years old and I am a grandmother.
1: Cette quête de l'identité, je continue encore à l'âge de 60 ans à la conquérir, reconquérir ma vraie place.
2: This quest for my identity, it's still going on now that I'm 60 years old to understand my indigenous identity and my place.
1: Cette reconnexion à l'identité, à la spiritualité, à mes origines. 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
2: This reconnection to my origins and my spirituality, that's how the connection with Uncle Coco was born.
1: Il y a des connexions qui ne s'expliquent pas.
2: Some connections cannot be explained.
1: C'est comme ça.
2: That's the way it is.
1: Et on a usé de notre pouvoir en tant que femme pour rendre possible dans la réalité cette connexion. Parce que Coco a entendu ma souffrance.
2: And we used our power as women to make this connection and this relationship possible because Uncle Coco heard my suffering.
1: Je l'ai placé aussi à un autre niveau, c'est celui de mon pays.
2: This quest for identity, I also understood it at another level, which is the level of my country.
1: Depuis le début de notre intervention, vous avez vu les mécanismes d'installation du patriarcat.
2: Since we started talking, you saw how the mechanism through which the patriarchy was installed.
1: Bien sûr, ma grand-mère, quand elle a organisé les femmes,

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0: Ce système patriarcat colonial hein, qui s'est installé chez le Kanak a même convaincu nos hommes Kanak de nous exclure de tout.
1: So this colonialist and patriarchal system that was implemented in our country made Kanak men believe qu'il fallait nous exclure.
0: Oui.
1: That they had to exclude us.
0: L'institutionnalisation de la coutume fait partie de cette arme qui veut reprendre le contrôle sur l'identité Kanak.
1: The institutionalization of the customary gesture, is one of the tools to implement our Kanak identity back.
0: Aujourd'hui, les femmes Kanak aspirent à un monde de paix, de justice, pour elles, pour leur famille, pour leur clan, pour leur tribu.
1: Today, Kanak women want peace and justice for themselves, for their families, for their tribe and for their clan.

0: event called Decolonial Feminism Sovereign Yarns. 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
2: And the indigenous and the colonial feminism that I want is the one that brings a response on how to bring back balance.
1: La coutume ne doit pas exclure les femmes et n'exclut pas les femmes.
2: The custom should not exclude women and does not exclude women.
1: Ce sont des pratiques qui sont rentrées dans notre façon de faire et qui ont été instaurées par le système colonial.
2: Those are ways that were implemented in our institutions, but this is the colonial way.
1: On a essayé d'effacer mon identité. Je suis née sans identité. 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
2: They tried to erase my identity. And I took my identity back. And I'm proud of that, even though I don't have my language.
1: Je sais à quelle terre j'appartiens.
2: I know to which land I belong.
1: Et même si nous avons pu nous réinstaller sur nos terres.
2: And even though we were able to go back to our land,
1: le colonialisme s'est arrangé pour nous encercler.
2: Colonialism found a way to circle us.

0: that being in war, it was not possible to just think about our own safety.
1: On s'est parlé avec Uncle Coco que après notre rencontre, en tout cas donc notre réunion, je n'ai pas beaucoup dormi cette nuit. 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
0: So after I had my first meeting with Uncle Coco, I didn't really sleep that

0: and you have been in solidarity with the Kanak people. And I want to thank everyone for your generosity, because thanks to that, we have been able to buy food. We've been able to provide medication. We've been able to provide people wheelchairs and transport.
1: Thank you, Sonia. Is it okay? If you allow me to add something, we talked about peace. We talk a lot about peace. But don't talk to us about peace without human dignity.
2: Sorry. Sonia, you spoke to this a little bit just then, I think, but I kind of want to ask Sinawami, when you spoke, you mentioned that creating Enach was a way of doing, organizing in a culturally ceremonial way, like in line with your culture. And you mentioned mental decolonization was an important process alongside the physical decolonization. And I was wondering if you could elaborate on what you meant by mental decolonization and how people here might be able to learn something from what that means to you.
1: I just want to add something. You talked about physical decolonization. I think it is about our relationship between indigenous people. Because when I see indigenous people, I recognize myself. And I stop to see myself as colonialists do. And this is why we have to do this form of meeting. This is why we have to go out from our country to meet our brother and sister. Physical decolonization, it is about how we speak, we talk about ourselves, and how it defines obviously the way we stand, the way we sit, the way we walk, and the way our body move in the environment, in every environment. It is difficult to work on it at home because it's invisible. We have to talk to our people, but many times they don't want to talk about it. Many times they still under patriarchy, colonial patriarchy and religious patriarchy. The two systems keep us under. The religious told our men that they had to control women. You have to obey to your husband. That thing doesn't exist in Kanak society. We have to be We have to be complementary and to search balance in every way, with everything, with everyone. Through the reflection we have the other days, I want to add that there is no stranger for indigenous people. We don't see strangers the same way as European people. A stranger for European people is someone you don't know and you don't have to be related to. But for us, a stranger is someone you will be connected to. You have to, because you have to welcome him or her in your life.

0: your family, in your space. And this is why when we arrive somewhere, we have to do this gesture you saw when we arrived. Because even when we arrive somewhere, we have to present us to the people we can see, to the mountain, to the sea, to the people has already passed away. This is the way we live. And this is the society we want to build for us, by us, but for everyone too.
1: A Kanaki woman and activist who is speaking there from the Sovereign Yarns panel in Meanjin, Brisbane. This has been Pacific Soul with me, Melissa Macon. Next time, I'll bring you more conversations from this panel event. This episode was produced on Yagara and Turrbal country.
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1: Yes, a very good afternoon to you. I hope you've had a good Wednesday. Nearly time for us to move on. But before I leave you with Pacific Beat, we're going to be finding out what the tum tum means to people in Vanuatu. We're heading to the Vanuatu Cultural Centre. This is Bibao, Miseke featuring Kayla.

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0: Figurines, idols and carved wooden objects have protected homes and villages for generations. Edgar Hinge from Vanuatu's cultural centre says the sacred slit drum or tum-tum is more than a carved instrument. It's actually a bridge to their ancestors and it's a tool that they use to communicate with. He spoke with Afamasanga Seuli Salamasina von Reiki on Culture Compass.

0: That is a morning symbol on a tam-tam. All the time when we talk about carving, it means they represent our ancestors. They always to give us good luck, to give us hope, whatever we like to communicate to ancestors. They've been dying for so many years, but they've already told us in advance, we'll be dying, we'll be crying. But make sure to have some of us in tree fern, in wood, in stone, tam-tam stone, or even tam-tam, which is wood, so that our culture should always be kept a living culture. So that is why we are always having here in Vanuatu, in a sense that we'd like to communicate, we'd like to meditate to our ancestors, but they cannot come directly to us. They have to come indirect. They have to refer back to their one, which is standing tam-tam, stone tam-tam, or driven tam-tam. And the moment we'll be sitting closer to them, and then they'll be inspiring us. Whatever we'd like to know, we'll get it back, or we'll get there all the time, because they are not trying. They're yet living with us. Carving is most done on two islands that I've been telling about. That is on Amprem and Malakula. They are the carvers. But the original carvers, they just choose some wood, then they put an eye, they use a fire. But now we can more modernized, then they use some piece of steel to dig it, or seashell, to make it more attractive. But long, long time ago, well, they've been using the carving, but they have to do whatever they can do. But mostly they're using fire to firing their carving wood. And it takes a long time.
1: In Vanuatu, what are the signature items that people would carve?
0: Okay, normally most of our things in Vanuatu that we're carving a human being, normally chiefs. When we talk about carving, we talk about chiefs, or the leader of a community, and also the leader of a woman, which is a summer woman, that's especially on stones. But they carve especially men and women, but men especially, and also we carve pigs, we carve different things like birds, we carve flying foxes, we carve anything that we can do that comes across our mind, and we do it to represent ancestral belief, all those items that they've been coined.
1: At the time of your ancestors, what were they used for?
0: Yeah, it's normally like a custom prayer, but it's not like God that we're having today. We are praying to God, but it is like representing our ancestors, their chiefs, representing our chiefs. So we have to have a special place to put them, especially in Vanuatu, we call them, they have to be in a sara. It's a field that when we do a pickling ceremony, so we can stand our tam-tam standing in front of our nasara, or in front of our meeting house, or in front of our houses, or inside our houses to protect us. We'll be going around, but we have a special security. They're always securing our bliss, securing our destiny, securing our home, also securing our little room. Someone is not there, you are not there, but someone is watching all over your room to protect you.
1: There are special patterns that you use on your carvings. What do those mean?
0: Okay, when we talk about the very spiky, sometimes you can see something very sharp all the time in their faces. It means their words are very sharp. Their words will cut through hardships, whatever we'd like to do, but it's been the very, very sharp, the meaning of the sharpness on the spiky things around their faces, it means their words can cut through anything that we'd like to do, which is the very, very hardest thing of all. But when we talk about something, it will cut through. Also, when we see a big eyes on a tam-tam, look far beyond the horizon. It means we're talking about the past,

0: talking about now and we're talking about beyond. And the patterns also, sometimes you can do a peak task that is talking about how valued that person is. Because or normally, when we carry Vanuatu, especially the people from Malakul and Ambrim, they are known how high they are with their rank, normally by carving one face. If you see only one face on Malakul and Ambrim, they are telling us, or we are telling you, someone has been promoted to become a chief, one step or one rank, then he has to carve one face on top of a drum, or tam-tam, or stone. But if it happens that they will be seeing two faces, we are telling you two promotions, two rank, customary rank. If you see five faces on top of a tam-tam, that is a very, very high-ranking man, very, very high-ranking chief.
1: Were there only special people that were allowed to carve the tam-tams?
0: Anyone can do a tam-tam, but as far as we go to the standard tam-tam, then we need the person who knows how to carve it very nicely, and it means to be more attractive. Because you can carve hands, you can carve protection with hands, decoration on it, it talks about the power of it, or the beauty of it, to admire someone's face whenever someone sees it. But all the time he knows or she knows, he's very important. It's a very important man here, standing in front of us. But that is in the mean, sometimes when we walk in front of them, very, very secret place in Malakula and Ambrim, because they own it much more than us. I'm talking, I am from the northern part of Pentecost, because I walk in a museum and every day we're talking about all those things. But the moment you're walking closer to them, don't talk louder. You have to talk very softly in respect of them. Sometimes we have to show our respect to them all the time when we walk across the terrain. It means then they'll give us power. They'll give us good luck. Whatever you'd like to get from them, you'll get it for sure, because they're slowly watching all over your life.
1: And what kind of tools would they have used back then?
0: Most of the tools they're using are fire. To dig a hole, it has to take a long time. There's a stone axe just to handle the blaze. Then they use a fire to burn it, but keep controlling the fire. It takes a long time to handle the inside of a tam-tam. Tam-tam and also canoe, it takes a long time. And that is why when we do a tam-tam, we have to protect it, we have to take care of it, because if we'll spoil it, it will take a long time to do another one.
1: What makes the tam-tam so significant to Vanuatu?
0: When we talk about Vanuatu, then in overall, like you see a tam-tam, then you know that that is a significant from Vanuatu, because those people, they own it. It's like a land diver. When we say a land diver, we know that land diver is only one in Vanuatu. So it becomes a trademark. And also tam-tams is also another trademark of Vanuatu. When you say tam-tam, then you know it belongs to Vanuatu.
1: Is there a special ritual to follow when you're carving?
0: Yes, it is. First of all, before you carve, you cut down a tree. There's also a customary way to talk to a tree. You are no longer that tree, but now you become a human being. That moment of time, then you start communicating with him. You talk to him. I'll do it in a way to represent our chiefs here. And that is why when we do it, we do a special ceremony. They've got their song of them. They've got their custom dancing of them. Even they've got their colors of their tam-tams. The colors of a tam-tams are only three colors. When we talk about white ashes of fire, sometimes on a tam-tam, we're talking about we're in mourning of someone who dies. Then our tam-tams also, they go to show off that they're in mourning. When we see a brown color, they represent our earth. We come back to our color of our earth. And sometimes we'll be seeing a black color. That's talking about the dark world. One day, whenever we'll be dying, but the spirit has to select a night to be a day. But with the tam-tam also, we use special wood to carve tam-tams. Not every wood, because some woods, especially for tam-tam, some woods are not allowed to be using for tam-tam because they craft very easily. Like I'm standing closer to one here. If you'd like to hear me using tam-tam when we communicate on a drum, so this one here, first of all, we take everybody's attention. That is attention, attention, don't walk, freeze, stand still. The moment I can sense that people with me, then I'll tell you the right message, what is going on, especially on tam-tam. So if someone dies, then I'll mourn on my tam-tam.

Edgar Hinge from Vanuatu's Cultural Centre on Culture Compass. Just head to the ABC Pacific website, hit the Radio Australia tab, and you'll find that episode and more with host Afamasanga Sayuli Salamasina von Reiki. But for now, this is Koori Girl by Jalagani. 5 minutes to your news headlines. Pacific Beats up next. Have a wonderful evening and rest of your week, and I'll be back here next Tuesday and Wednesday, 4 p.m. See ya.

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0: ABC News. Hello, I'm Ali Crew. Solomon Islands police have launched an emergency operation in the country's west after a cyclone exposed unexploded World War II ordnance. Officers say more than 200 items have been recovered along coastal areas in Western Province and Choiseul following last month's Category 4 tropical cyclone Myla. Police Commissioner Ian Vaiavaso says teams were deployed after reports from local communities. He's urging people to stay alert and report any sightings, warning the unexploded ordnance poses a serious danger. The federal government's deal with Nauru to take in people released from indefinite immigration detention has been upheld by the High Court in Canberra today. Elizabeth Byrne reports.
1: An Iranian man who was released when the High Court ruled indefinite immigration detention was illegal was among the first three to learn the government had arranged a visa for him to be removed to Nauru. His lawyers argued he'd been denied procedural fairness, but in a unanimous decision, the High Court has found natural justice is outside the arrangement to remove asylum seekers to Nauru. Eight people have so far been settled in Nauru under the scheme.
0: US President Donald Trump says great progress has been made toward a final agreement with Iran to end the war. America's editor John Lyons reports from Washington.
2: Posting to social media, President Trump says the US will pause efforts to escort ships through the Strait of Hormuz for a short period of time. He says the decision comes at the request of Pakistan and other nations and follows what the president described as great progress having been made towards reaching a final agreement with Iran to end hostilities. The operation, dubbed Project Freedom, was launched earlier this week in a bid to safely escort stranded vessels through the strait. John Lyons, ABC News, Washington.
0: Meanwhile, America's top diplomat says he hopes China tells Iran that what they're doing in the Strait of Hormuz will isolate the country globally. The Chinese and Iranian foreign ministers have held talks in Beijing today. Marco Rubio says he hopes China is telling Iran that they should not be trying to hold hostage the global economy.
3: I hope the Chinese bring, whether it's done privately, but I hope it's done directly, that that's the message they deliver to them.
0: The US Justice Department has added a charge of assault on a federal officer with a deadly weapon to the case against the man accused of trying to assassinate President Donald Trump. Prosecutors allege that 31-year-old Cole Allen was armed with a shotgun and a pistol when he sprinted past security in an attempt to kill Mr. Trump at the White House correspondent dinner in Washington, D.C. last month. He's already been charged with attempted assassination and other crimes, but there was confusion over whether it was the suspect who shot a Secret Service agent or not. The agent was not seriously wounded, and Cole Allen has not entered a plea to any of the charges. A ceasefire declared by Ukraine, but not confirmed by Russia, has now come into effect. Moscow announced that it will observe a unilateral ceasefire between the 8th and 9th of May during World War II commemorations, threatening Ukraine with a massive missile strike on Kyiv if Ukrainian forces try to disrupt the event. But Ukraine's President Volodymyr Zelensky has called the proposal not serious, instead suggesting his own truce starting today. Russian strikes killed more than 20 people hours before the Ukrainian ceasefire came into effect. Spain says it will let a cruise ship at the centre of a deadly outbreak of hantavirus travel to the Canary Islands. The Ministry of Health in Madrid says it's acting on humanitarian principles and international law, following a request from the World Health Organization. The ship, with around 150 people aboard, including four Australians, is currently anchored off Cape Verde, about 3 or 4 days' journey from the Canaries. Three people aboard have died, with two of the deaths confirmed to have been caused by hantavirus. The German pharmaceutical company BioNTech says it will halt operations at several of its production centres in Germany and Singapore as the COVID-19 vaccine maker moves away from pandemic-era manufacturing. Around 1,800 jobs will be affected. BioNTech's first quarter earnings showed that sales of its COVID vaccines fell by 35%. The firm's shares fell more than 6% after its results and the announcement of plant closures. To sport, Alan Alaalatoa will return to the ACT Brumbies squad for the Super Rugby Pacific match against the Western Force at Canberra Stadium on Saturday. Alaalatoa didn't feature in the side's 30-21 defeat against the Queensland Reds after playing the previous round in his return from a back injury. And you're up to date with the latest ABC News.
4: Sunday. Hello for Marlo Bulavanaka and good afternoon. This is Pacific Beat on ABC Radio Australia. It is Wednesday, May 6th. Happy hump day and welcome to another afternoon edition. Big show coming up today, starting in Fiji, where the Prime Minister has met with Australian ministers about a new security treaty. Also, a gunman who threatened journalists in Tonga remains at large. And colourism continues to plague ethnic communities. All that and more coming up. I'm Kyle Evans. Let's get started. But first to some big sporting news. We can now finally confirm that Rugby League superstar Alex Johnston has signed

0: the Papua New Guinea chiefs. Speculation had been rife, with multiple outlets reporting he was on the move from South Sydney last week. But today it became official, with the Rabbitohs announcing his departure after next season. By the time he leaves, Johnston would have played close to 15 seasons with Souths, where he's racked up an all-time 221 tries. And even though he'll be 33 by the time he gets to PNG, Chiefs General Manager Michael Chalmers says he thinks he'll still have plenty left in the tank.
1: So it's a one-year deal. We said to Alex, we want to be part of that season. That doesn't mean he'll be only here for 1 year. If he's playing great football and we feel like, and he feels like he continue playing, then we'll see how things go. But we're really excited because, as you said, it means a lot to the people of Papua New Guinea. You see the crowd here when he plays for the Kumul. They adore him, you know, what he's done in South Sydney and what he's done for the national team. It goes without saying. So I think the country, judging by the reaction of some of the news that's been around in the last week, they're delighted to have AJ as part of the team. We share the same feeling.
0: Chiefs General Manager Michael Chalmers speaking earlier from Port Moresby today. Well, Australia has announced it will hand $30 million to Fiji to help it deal with rising fuel prices as it closes in on a major strategic pact with the Pacific nation. Australia's Foreign Minister Penny Wong and Pacific Minister Pat Conroy have held talks in Suva with Fiji's Prime Minister Sitiveni Rambuka, with Mr. Rambuka saying discussions on the Vuvalo Union were now nearing completion. In the meantime, Penny Wong said the $30 million handout would soften rising oil prices.
2: We understand the extent to which this is being felt as a price shock in Fiji, and we want to provide our assistance. It also will reinforce your role as a supply and storage hub for so many Pacific nations. We have sought to use our engagements to elevate the needs of the Pacific and to advocate for Pacific Island nations not to be forgotten by the large economies, and to remind them of the vulnerability of Pacific nations in the fuel supply chain. I think the feedback we have had from Fiji and from the region is that at the moment the supply shock is not as present, not as near term as the price shock. In other words, fuel is still coming. It is, but it is much more expensive. And so one of the reasons we have provided the announcement that we've announced today, has been to reflect that issue.
0: Penny Wong speaking there. Meanwhile, Australia also announced it would bankroll a new border management system to help Fiji track people of interest and tackle the rise of organised crime and drug importation. Australia's Pacific Minister Pat Conroy also addressed labour hire firm iComply, which recently collapsed while allegedly owing $4 million in unpaid superannuation to Pacific seasonal workers.
3: I'm very aware of that particular company, and I'm urging the authorities to throw the book at them and to pursue every single dollar of unpaid wages and superannuation. So we will continue to pursue that particular company for any wrongdoing and breaches. We'll continue to work with the workers that are impacted.
0: Australia's Minister for Pacific Island Affairs, Pat Conroy, speaking from Suva earlier today. A gunman who threatened a journalist in Tonga is still at large 2 weeks after the incident took place at the offices of the Kalele News Agency, which operates both a newspaper and a radio station. The agency put out a statement saying the suspect was apparently upset about a news item they ran, linked to an ABC TV interview with an Australian deportee who is also an ex-Comanchero gang member. That man is currently serving a prison sentence in Tonga for attempting to import methamphetamine. Finau Fanua has been speaking to Kalia's editor, Pohiva Tiisa.
4: I have to apologise because I cannot say much, but I just want to clarify that he wasn't masked. He was hooded when he entered our premises. It just so happened that our journalist was there by herself in the office. And it's very, very unfortunate that this happened to her while she was alone.
5: What did he say?
4: He was upset that we ran news regarding the interview. Our news was based off the interview that was done by foreign correspondent of Mr. Taumoe Folau. And he seemed to have been upset about that news item and also the talkback show that we had on the radio after the news, where people called in and expressed their concerns. And some may have used very strong terms to describe their concerns over what was said in the interview in the Foreign Correspondent. And that was Mr. Tamuifolau sharing that he had actually attempted to set up a Tongan chapter of the Comancheros. So, you know, people shared their concerns and some were very disappointed in him. And that seemed to be the subject of the anger, if you can call it, anger towards our journalists.
5: And how are you and your staff coping now emotionally? Is there a lot of anxiety?
4: At first, yes. I cannot imagine what my journalist went through. First of all, she was alone. She is good. People have reached out to her, and professional counsel from the Women and Children Crisis Center also offered their assistance and their help. And she's had a lot of talks within our little organization and other professional counselors who've reached out to her. But this is definitely something new, and it's unfortunate that it happened to us. We're not sure yet why us, because other news medias also ran basically the same story in their news items on the same day. But I guess we were an easy target just to scare us off the topic. But our staff, we've been able to cope. We're definitely more alert now, and we're grateful for the assistance from the police department. They've been patrolling our areas and they've been coming around to check on us. As manager for Kilea, I'm also looking into raising our security in the office and just going through with the staff on, you know, how to take precautionary measures in terms of going out and reporting. But, you know, we do realize that this was targeted at the journalists who actually ran the news and who actually conducted the talkback show afterwards. So we're not taking this lightly. We're doing our best within our means to raise security within our premises. And I guess that's why we also needed to reach out to make the media release, just so the public knows the challenges our journalists face, and to appeal to them for their cooperation in terms of providing information to the police, and also to look out for us so that we can continue to do our work.
5: Is this going to stop you from running similar stories in the future?
4: I mean, we actually ran the news based off the media release we did last night, this morning, but we actually stopped any more discussions, any further discussions on it. But in terms of discouraging, I mean, it is, at this point, we're very discouraged. But in future, I think, you know, reporting, doing our job is something we can't escape. Once you're in the media, you know, you're just naturally inclined to report on. But we'll be more cautious, more careful on how we report.
5: The gunman, Tonga police haven't announced if they've captured him.
4: I mean, we are concerned in the sense that, you know, this person is still walking around freely, perhaps maybe enjoying the fear that he's caused within our little organization and within the media community as well. So we are concerned in that sense that he hasn't been captured, but we know, at the same time, we know the police are doing their job. I've met the police commissioner and he's, you know, ensured that they are seriously looking into it. This is a first of its kind, a threat to the media and, you know, very upfront, very confronting. So we trust in their process and the work that they do.
0: Poheva Tiesa, editor of Kalia's news agency in Tonga, and she was talking to Finau Fanua. Well, colorism is defined as discrimination within the same racial group against people with darker skin tones. As Alice Lalahia reports, it's an issue that continues to plague many ethnic communities, and not least in the Pacific.
6: Please welcome to the stage the cast of Chief of War!
7: It should have been a night of celebration. The cast of the TV series Chief of War win the Film Independent Spirit Award for Best Ensemble Performance. Black Hawaiian actor Moses Goods takes the opportunity to share some Hawaiian language with the Los Angeles

0: this crowd.
1: Aloha mai kākou, mahalo nui no keia. He mea nui e no mākou, a me kō mākou la hui ke ia vāka mahina o lelo Hawaii.
0: But soon after, Goods became the target of online trolls, some who are fellow Hawaiians. He posted this response to his personal Instagram page.
2: I'll put up these comments made by this one person, comments saying that I'm a popolo with no koko, no Hawaiian blood, using the N-word freely and laughing about it. You know, it'd be one thing if I did something offensive, but what was my offense? My offense is that I'm black.
0: Some Pacific people have a problem with blackness. Some with darker skin tones can be treated worse than those without. It's called colorism, a term first attributed to American author Alice Walker, who defined it as prejudicial or preferential treatment of same-race people based solely on their color. Dr. Maile Arvin, who specializes in the study of history and gender, says racial history of the Pacific begins in the language.
3: It's most obvious in the name Melanesia, which refers to the Black Islands. Polynesia, the word just means like many islands, and then Micronesia means, small islands. So the actual names are not racial in the sense that Melanesia is.
0: In the 19th and early 20th century, anthropologists wrote extensively about Polynesians, much of their findings now discredited as pseudoscience. In her book, Possessing Polynesians, Dr. Arvin says their writings were consistent with portraying Polynesians as whiter and nobler, both in appearance and in their ways and customs.
3: An anthropologist named Louis Sullivan, who worked at the Bishop Museum in Honolulu and had this kind of pet project about proving that Polynesians, at the root, that they were a white race. And so he actually took physical measurements and photographs of Native Hawaiian people. I think it's important to see it as an origin of the way that we often unconsciously believe certain racial ideals in contemporary life.
0: The pseudoscience has been debunked, but the history of elevating whiteness continues to permeate the ways we interact with blackness and darker-skinned people in our communities and in our regions. In some countries, darker skin can be perceived negatively. In Tonga, skin whiteners and brighteners are in high demand and are easy to find in stores and on Facebook Marketplace.
4: As we all know here in the Pacific, especially here in Tonga, most of the people here, they use brightening cream to whitening their faces, their bodies.
0: That's Pauline Burke. She runs a beauty business selling similar products in the kingdom. Pauline says it's the younger generation who are buying up her products, which often sell out.
5: I believe they use these products to become more beautiful. Their skin becomes more clearer, and with all due respect, their girlfriend or their boyfriend will also see them as more beautiful.
0: But in other places in the Pacific, beauty is found in blackness, wholly accepted and celebrated. In the bustling centre of Port Moresby, beauty shops cater to Papua New Guineans of all colours.
6: We have, because we have different cultures here. Of course, everyone here in PNG are very proud to be Papua New Guineans.
0: That's Gertie Gilopat, a spa therapist at Trends Beauty International. She says Papua New Guinea people love their skin tones.
6: We don't usually have customers coming in to ask us to change their skin tone. We love our skin tone.
0: Moses Goods believes Pacific people would benefit from coming together more often for regional events like FestPack, which better reflect the diversity of the Pacific.
7: But when you're in the middle of that environment and you see the different beautiful shades around you, and I think being in spaces like that, and wanting to continue that dialogue and remind ourselves here in Hawaii that we do come from that we do have all of that in our DNA because we're all connected, which is something that I think we need more of.
8: Actor and playwright Moses Goods ending that report from Alice Lalahia. The fallout from the US war with Iran has led to a surge in fuel prices in the Pacific, just as it has in pretty much every corner of the globe. But the remoteness of the Pacific Islands and the absence of natural resources leaves them more vulnerable than most, and particularly if or when fuel supplies run short. There is already a widespread push across the region to ditch fossil fuels and shift to renewables, but such a transition is some years away yet. So in the meantime, how does the Pacific best deal with the current energy crisis? Dr. Paul Munro is a political ecologist at the University of New South Wales who has written extensively on the subject, and he spoke with Richard Ewart this morning.
9: If it gets worse, if fuel starts to run short in the Pacific Islands, what is their best strategy to cope, in your view?
10: There's it's quite a frustrating position for them because they're at the end of very long kind of commodity chains to be able to negotiate these different policies. I think critically they need to work together as a block is one thing that they're exploring. At the moment, as individual nations, it's very hard for them to negotiate supplies in different ways. Looking to kind of larger regional allies is another area that they're looking at, you know, potentially the role that Australia can play in helping to support fuel supply. But they're a lot more limited in terms of their general economy sizes about having cushions or things to be able to absorb these shocks that are occurring. And really, it's a very much a case of the clock's ticking. We don't know when the end of this conflict will occur. And the longer it goes on, the more the supplies will be strained locally.
9: And I suppose the irony coming just a few days after there was a big international conference, largely driven by a group from the Pacific pushing for the end to fossil fuels, that they are now in a position in the Pacific, surely, where they have no choice but to rely on restocking fossil fuels at the moment. The transition really has to be put on the back burner, if I can put it that way.
10: It really lays bare, you know, kind of the issue. And it's something that's been talked about for a long time, about the need to get off fossil fuels in the Pacific. You know, there's obviously a moral reason. They want, you know, although they contribute very little to emissions, you know, they feel the impacts much more, you know, abruptly or intensely there. But there's also, you know, the practical and economic reasons, which are showing, you know, protect from fuel shocks, but also to bring down prices. The Pacific has some of the highest electricity tariff rates in the world, you know, and this is going to only put more pressure on them.
9: Is it a case, therefore, that it's much easier to talk about a transition to renewables than it is to actually put it into practice? I mean, there are a number of Pacific Island nations who say that they want to be 100% renewable, and the timelines they put on it, I'm wondering, are perhaps a touch unrealistic.
10: Timelines are definitely ambitious. So there's a lot of different factors that can come at play. I guess one thing is, you know, talking about the Pacific, there's a lot of diversity among the islands and themselves and the possibility to achieve renewable energy. You know, we have some nations where it's just a single island that they're looking to convert to renewable energy. Some nations have more than 100 islands that are inhabited that they need to do the transition across. And so in many ways, there's a transition that needs to occur on each island using different technologies and different approaches. There's also the challenge, there's a lot of kind of small populations, sparsely populated, trying to get the investment that is needed to convert to renewable energy can be a slow and difficult process. And a lot of Pacific nations often get quite frustrated. They're often very highly reliant on kind of donor funds to be able to fund these projects. And often there's quite a bit of a mismatch between national level kind of ambitions and what donors see as the way forward that creates kind of conflicts, delays and tensions.
9: If we could look at one particular scheme, which I know you've written about in the past, which is the Rural Electrification Fund in Fiji. Now, it, as I understand it, focuses on delivering energy to remote communities via mini solar grids. I mean, is a similar system practical on a larger scale? Could that be the model for Pacific Islands to follow?
10: Look, it's one of the models, and it's, you know, not just happening in Fiji, but there's been a boom of mini grids that are occurring as a way to reach electricity beyond the grid, and this is happening across the Pacific and in many parts of Africa. But it's definitely not the only approach that needs to happen, really. And what we did some research last year with the UNDP, that really we need to actually look at each island in the Pacific and have an island level approach in terms of how we do planning. And so that might be mini grids where there's enough population and the right resources, whether it's solar or micro hydro.
8: Political ecologist Dr. Paul Munro from the University of New South Wales speaking there with Richard Ewart this morning. Well, when Japan defeated Manu Samoa at the last Rugby World Cup, nearly a quarter of the Japanese team was made up of players with Pacifica heritage. And there are big numbers playing for the clubs that compete in the country's top division. But those numbers are set to drop significantly over the next few years under a strict new eligibility rule, which compels clubs to field at least 8 A1 players. Now, to qualify as A1, a player must have Japanese heritage, 30 international caps, or have completed at least 6 of their 9 years of compulsory education in the Japanese system. Born in American Samoa, Tim Lafalele has been a Japanese citizen since 2017. He's played 28 times for the national team, but under the new regulations, he is rated only as A2, and so his future playing prospects are in jeopardy. And he's not alone. Tim is one of some 30 Pacifica players who are pursuing a case with Japan's Fair Trade Commission.
11: Their reasoning is for the development of the young Japanese players coming through, but I totally disagree with that. There's other ways you can develop the game over here, and we're pretty much the group of boys that have helped develop the game, helped popularise rugby over here, strengthen the domestic comp and the national team, and I feel that we're being unfairly treated.
9: Has it had any immediate impact on your situation at your club? I've seen it suggested that contract negotiations are already proving difficult for

0: players could be forced out of their clubs as a result of this?
1: Yep, some players will probably lose their jobs or some might be forced to retire.
0: What is interesting to me is we're not necessarily talking here about players who have grown up and developed their skills in the Pacific and then made the move to Japan. We're talking in many cases about players who've been in Japan since they were at school, but under these new rules, they just didn't attend enough of it.
1: That's so true. Some of these boys have come here since they're 15 years old and given so much to the rugby over here. And then all of a sudden they made these rules. They can't be achieved because they came here at 15.
0: What impact do you think that this could actually have on the development of rugby in Japan? Because without players like yourself playing at international level for Japan, the side would not be as highly ranked as it is, surely?
1: Yeah, I think it will affect the level of the game here in Japan. Only time will tell, but everybody knows it's probably going to head back to where it was 15, 20 years ago.
0: And in terms of players making the trip from the Pacific, I assume those that might have been thinking about it will be thinking twice now. They'll be looking elsewhere.
1: Yeah, definitely. I hope the boys that are coming over here are learning about what's happening now because it's going to affect them in the future. Some boys at the moment here in Japan, they really understand, especially the young Pacifica boys, they really understand it will affect them once they finish their studies. There'll be less opportunities for them.
0: What's been the reaction within your club side from fellow Japanese players? What are they saying?
1: That's quite a hard one because in the Japanese culture, it's all about respect and doing what you're told. Don't go against the grain. I get that. Like, they'll stay quiet and don't want to cause any trouble, but some of them have come up to me and say, oh yeah, they agree with it, but won't come out publicly and say anything online or support the boys.
0: And as far as the legal case is concerned, taking the case to the Fair Trade Commission, could that lead at least to these regulations being put on hold, do you think?
1: We just got to wait. That's going to take a bit of time, but I hope it makes them at least rethink these rules over for the sake of these boys coming through.
0: And your own immediate future, how much longer do you have on your own contract?
1: I'm on my last year at my club at the moment, so we'll see in the next couple of weeks how negotiations go. This whole rule thing is affecting everything.
0: So would I be right in thinking that if this hadn't happened, you'll be very happy to stay if you were offered an extension to your contract, but right now you must be thinking, well, is it worth it? Maybe I should look somewhere else.
1: Yeah, and I love playing in Japan, but with all the stuff happening at the moment, I'm like starting to think it over again, because it's not right what they're doing and it's not fair how we've been treated, especially boys that have Japanese citizenship. It's a stressful time, especially with the boys with families and the boys that are coming off contract. We just got to keep making people aware what's happening, and I just hope the league and the JFU open their eyes and see what they're doing.
2: Tim Lefa'ele, former Japan rugby international and still playing his club rugby for the Steelers, but for how much longer if those new regulations imposed are allowed to stand? And speaking of high stakes, some quick soccer news before we wrap up today. South Island United have defeated Buller FC in match one of the OFC Pro League playoff series. And that does bring us to the end of Pacific Beat, but I'll be back at the same time tomorrow. That's 5 p.m. PNG time. My name's Kyle Evans. Have a fantastic day.

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1: 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Today, I'm in the number 6 day, Blong Moon May. Nami Radio Brand Blong Yupla Hilda Wayne. All story long current affairs, now let talk Blong all this plus story. He got heavy long fuel long Vanuatu. Talk is strong yet long stopping freedom mine long ECP long Papua New Guinea. Sample heavy long gizo market, na all farmers who serve Salem Kaika long hap. Past time long display, me got all big plus story long Radio Australia News. Victorian State Government long Australia kissing mark long 10 million liters long diesel fuel long helping more Victorian farmers long time long one plus emergency. This plus fuel am Exxon Mobil by supply na come also long Singapore. Government talk this plus am long lookout in fuel supply suppose Australia. He go long stage 4 long national fuel security plan. Now long this plus time Australia stop long stage 2 long national fuel security plan long end. All this plot work he come up, long this plot time, long war, long Middle East, where he come up in big plot fuel crisis, all get up long world. Australia federal opposition, he took out strong against him, government, long revoke him or rouse him passport, long Australian Mary, na picking in long, said he got link or connection one time, Islamic State group, said he work long, plan long lose him Syria and come back long Australia now, all this plot time. ABC News, I panem out all same, all this, plus 4, plus Mary, one time, all 9, plus beginning. But I come up long Australia tomorrow. I got believe for some sample.

0: Long all em by all arrest him all long airport time all him come up long place balus. Australia Federal Police Commissioner you talk of some sample of long all SAS terrorism na crimes against humanity. One plan man is stop long out sick now long display time beyond long one plan drive by shooting or all biro e drive na shooting mem long gun long Melbourne City as tonight. Police talk display come up long place all call him Essendon. Mania ino kisim big lo bagarap na knockout one pla arresti come up yet. Police work long make him work panim na lo display time. To pla marine rescue volunteers even die time to play like time long save him life long one pla man long north coast long New South Wales. To pla mania Frank Petch usadi got 62 Christmas na Bill Ewan usadi got 78 Christmas na to pla even die time both pla to pla even put down long tight wara. This man who said to play like go save him, na help him, M2 even died time both long him been capsized. Australia Federal Infrastructure Minister, he took money where government even mark him long building one plus inland rail project by only put him ego inside long old train network where he stop finished, na he no build him new plus. Government is stopping plan long building one plus railway or road long train, na mel along Brisbane, na Melbourne. Top American diplomat, na Secretary of State, Marco Rubio, he talk all same thing blong come up in Operation Epic Fury or fight against him Iran, he penis. Now all fight one time Iran is stop now lo display time. One plus is why he stop now long Strait of Hormuz. Now U.S. military he work long help him long bring him all CP come out long display strait. Mr. Rubio, he talk all same he knock out one plus country long world he get right long control him all international away where all cargo blong all country is have go come long end. I display penis in Radio Australia News. Long current affairs, na long Vanuatu, one plus parliament member long Vanuatu, he talk, all people he must go back long passing long Tumbuna. Long pine him kaikai long garden, na two all he must, use him all canoe, na pine peace na go long all narpla place, behind long big plus sort long fuel long world. Member blue Vanuatu parliament, John Salong, he talk all same. One auto is one can also will not play country the world where all people he walk long bungim heavy long fuel. This plus sort long fuel is behind a big plot part na long America, Israel, na Iran. Na emino clear one time through this plot part by penis. Mr. Salong he talk all same. He more better suppose all people he start long planning kaikai long garden na use him canoe long help him sit down long place. Na he no use him fuel too much. Long one display wall of Middle East by go at long play time. Mr. Salong, you talk more of display one time, Caroline Terryman.
1: I'm planting garden. I'm expecting that food prices will go through the roof. And there's going to be food insecurity in the next 6 months. And, you know, we have to teach people how to build canoes and paddle canoes again. So really, at the end of the day, we are price takers. You mean you're

0: course, he, you know, getting that cash flow, sustainable commitments where our businesses, you know, families solid to make and law. This is the operation problem. So, I, you know, got some impacts for the next 6 months to possibly two to three years.
1: So you yet my family blow you play me kwa nem longa.
0: Mimo family blow me last time blow fila. So me play I come kem passion bush mo play plant the taro mo plant the banana. And no island me play talem lo every month say you play I live for some millionaires from all kakai blow me sap lo one day from you know got cyclone for 2 years. Pay me lo plant them put mo kakai mo me kem for us in secure me me got big by that one. This space of fishing we will all days Mr. Come to the cyclone season and normally come in October. You must be prepared.
1: Now you come to Ambrim where all people is have using more boat to yeah, logo panim fish, kind of same. So how now, yeah? Suppose price go on top long fuel.
0: Yes. I mean very dependent on the boats. You know got the boat connection to the 3 part low island Ambrim. Boats in moving people to connection to the island. And for price, you go on double same when you just tell them. It means if I expected a fair price for boats by go on that. And so when I'm response for money, it's a bit that me more frequency for travel, I got less activity. Something, of course, we walk about. Number three, something, if you move back to the traditional part of me before, which is not everything.
1: So only using canoe?
0: Yes, no, I use other boats. Low Island Lambrin need about 45 boats for them output engines, anywhere from 25 to 70 horsepower. And so by you may look say only start slam down all thing, or we go and up the speed law. That's in my 80 horsepower, but little reduce me come with 25 or 15. And then suppose it come too difficult, by you may go back law passion law before. You know.
2: Hey, member Blong, one auto parliament, John Salong e talk talk. Plenty talk talk he come up. All some government long Papua New Guinea like go ahead one time walk long Freedom Man long Sipi region where plenty you know like him. Sipi Governor Alan Bird talk out after long social media all some decision long Provincial Assembly long 2020 you know in up long Senis where all people you know like him walk long Freedom Man. Catman long NGO group Save the Sipi Emmanuel Penny he talk plenty long or leader long Sipi region yet he talk out all some. We know some of them display and display may give him big plus strong, long pipe long all, long stop him mining walk long Sipik River. Me ask him, Mr. Penny, long talk more long display.
3: 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First, and number one, something, I'm only non approved location social license law, people law. 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In on up, no can through all kissing this social license. Nibla line of CP Guara, headwara going up, Tamlo Delta, Nibla holy man, passing thinking, sun up strong. And big plus solidarity threat, and Mibla talk no law freedom mind. Mibla looks our wealth, Mibla, Mibla looks our buskan wara, wara, hanwara, ranwara, Mibla, Mibla looks our law, whatever kind of something this la on natural system, Blumbla, natural ecosystem, Blumbla can give no Mibla. Number one. Number two, Mibla looks our natural ecosystem. Emily start not giving Mibla this la identity. Strong in Mibla, and Mibla snaps a human being, and Mibla got meaningful existence of life, Mibla relate to one planet, relate to environment. Now, lastly, Mibla looks at us and this is all better, Buskran Waran, also a natural ecosystem, blow Mibla. All two, only some regenerative economy, blow all yet. When they, this is Wara, ground, bush, or forest, DY, Wara, only regenerating, reconditioning, only.

0: more local team more left, or better or local team junior or human beings to are. So maybe some of those plant something blow, los tipi para blomblana, anwara, anbaret, or boost ground, or diwai lo boost, mangro, tamblo lo delta, na mi plato, no, na no stress. So now I'm government giving 6 plus environmental permit finish law or Frida law working 6 plus main project. Problem don't need blame or lawyer blah blah. Circle lawyers go asking SEPA, SEPA ain't no releasing this law document. Nibla project city, nibla writing pass go give him only no receive releasing. This law, I need the law of the government of public information in mum must all making this law available or public, lo save. Winning this law 6 plus environmental permit. Now all workers on them. Now how will he come to this law? Talk talk now, only passing talk now to this environmental permit and
1: Now, Emmanuel, Governor Plong, Sipik Province, na two or elites long Sipik region, and Molly talk no got Lord Islam mine. When I'm thinking blue time, you look and support and stop it. Long stopping my mind long, freedom mind long, water Sipik.
0: West Sipik Provincial or Sundan Provincial Assembly meeting. Now, all that one kind of paper all been rejecting Islam minor talk 50 years after, but I'm looking again. So, and big plus problem with that. Now, lo, West Pacific Provincial Assembly lo talk no lo freedom mind, only rejecting this la proposal. Now, ECP Provincial Assembly only rejecting this la proposal. Minister William Kain law, Prime Minister Marape want them online blend with SEPA use him. The William Kain science only use him, lo give him this la 6 plus environmental permit. Emosemna, or leader blow West Pacific, or leader blow ECP, Nicholasana strong on them, not talk. And assembly talk things, and passing talk things. And you blow what I seem strong on Nicholasana strong.
1: One play important point where Dr. Malo, Clement Malo, he make him to issue the Bougainvillea, where Bougainville go through the crisis, plenty 20,000 people lose their life long along this Bougainville crisis. And one play example where time government or I'm talk long people, I'm like an Avisa come up. One I'm thinking, blow your time and making plan talk now. Government must look several or second elites blue province.
0: Time we started this work in 2016, we started most beer than we go come to be. It looks how it finish the same. All people already finish. No talk talk. No this la time. Already want them. When them kind of weapons only that finish. Now weapons blow. Let me know what's now. So let more by operators in Iran. Yeah. So this law talk talk in no come nothing no win. Big man yet. Clement Malo. Let me know working nothing no same no win. That's on them working. No God. This law all talk talk is tap on ground. All man Mary is ready. That's all time we walking walk, lo disla 9 player now we blah bon tap candle no sipi kwara mi pasa to. Laren pas ten, ni blah no like lot, losing blood blom la antap lo wara. Bam blah bi any more, get a process, all get a legal, all get a road where government he put in, international organization, no United Nations he put in, OECD put in. Bam blah bi any more, kissing every blom blah na go na talk, so mi blah no give him this la social license. Mi blah talk no gar lo disla. Assembly blom blah talk no gar. LLG assembly blah blah talk no guy. So this la talk talk and true now work blah blah project CP lo last 9 player I'm not talking all man this la I mean no for the suppose and this la big la warning too lo Allen Allen Bed yet the province now all get enough leader ourselves. Some else I'm CPK I'm only inventing wire katapele. Now all is working kind this la aggression blow and not la kind straight there. So only by looking aggression blood man may suppose only no harm top blood. And if the project CP, what blood blood, I'm not talking more. No can lose in blood, maybe about being in straight blood rod. One blood because something will talk to them now all some blood also elite out, save Mary, save man blood country now, the CP get. Only looking most and by nungut by blood that punan lo waran, now it okay, no can lose in blood, you may move color to talk to this la Frida Fanda or this la. Moneyball put him osem, what kind of sem PNG, SDP, na, that here, na kind of sem. But, big la talk, mila talk talk time, you only work in this la cost benefit analysis. This la money him come, lo sem, you mean group lo, looks how lo picks up lo SDP, PNG, SDP. Online lo, Western province now all one blah, West online lo, this la inside lo, this la world, I'm not, me no comparing on them, Papua New Guinea, that's all. After 30 years, lol, experiencing this like, heavy metal poisoning, yeah. This like, heavy metal, I'm finding way blame, lol, literally call something low. What I went up, lo, big like, go after 30 years and reaching more people. Now, I got plenty of internal illness now. skin cell of bell na cell of organ blood na tem ino rat way lo isla fan lo ba stretching so yes mi la rat sdp lo most bina nice ba building glass na steel na all kind of good na run run but life blood man meri lo western province emino service so this la kind talk talk only la bring come lo people na tram germany more people emino good la mino like him only bring come because people look sour things na two one la something em this la bagara blood this la natural environment na bagara blood people em no something money can buy em lo go na gold get na two we go back in lo number one part lo this la constitution do mi la and we must look sabe o sen this la integral human development em want la legal mandate lo government na government must look lo this la starting set lo number one first national gold lo constitution do mi la em demand him all get a papa ni given by free lo this la kind of something that come up the people look clear lo you know. Or before all papa go pass only work in this la constitution only look sabe finish lo this la the integral development and no human being that's all. All human being only in this like, environment law no, no, continue law no, regenerating na no, servicing this like, environment and yet and stop healthy now and look out him on money. So M part of this like integral human development. Number one national goal of constitution the part.
1: I met man blogging geo group Save the Sipic, Emmanuel Penny e Talk Talk. He get plenty talk talk is ever come up time on Pacific Island workers he come long Australia long work underneath long Pacific Australia Labour Mobility Scheme. That's a sample of all work long die where all government long Pacific now Australia he knows about talk talk Thomas long and one of the human rights advocate and Pakowa he talk plenty family he work long losing more workers long car accident. Now he knock at work long ready more workers good past time long only losing country long all now come long Australia.
2: I'm sad because now what? These are not the only two way me have been. No past me harem or I got one him dead me too, one current sample me we dead no way, one boy blow 1 year blow me. So until today, Mama Abraham I'm still sad, I'm still crying him every day. So these are some of the things where you mean blow you mean look like him and you mean no look no more say him. And the responsibility blow all get our employer or responsibility blow worker himself, but you must also look to say you may take him with some own businesses blow you mean the agent agency where you send them what I call you must put them inside too. No orientation information that we start to say in Australia you will find a lot of things that you don't see in the islands. You will find cheap cars, you will find lots of opportunities, but be aware that this is some of the rules and regulations of Australia that you need to respect. So they need to know these things. So Susa, I think me also one mama, I think, and then also one woman leader of some say and somebody that I've gone there, a human rights defender that I've gone to a lot of these farms and I've visited people, I've visited workers and I've spoken to them. These are some of the things that we need to discuss, we need to talk about, and research has to be done. Like, this is beyond just the physical thing, it's psychological. When you get somebody from the island and then you expose them to a lot of those adaptation mechanisms have to be in place.
1: Like a Moldai belong additional workers and plenty to mass here lot recent years, but you know, looking one plus statement they come out long all governments long all respective all island countries where asylum workers they come where only seriously talk about this lie. You look in one plan statement you came out of Solomon Islands or Vanuatu.
2: Yeah, you may have them. I mean, you may have them even Fiji too. You got all got up when you did road accidents. So, here, these are some of the things where you mean you talk about, and we can't keep quiet. From him, responsibility. This is like a one citizen, one citizen for Fiji, one citizen for Papua New Guinea, and one citizen for Solomon Islands, and another country will participate in the program and only step away. These are issues of the program, and we really need to start talking about it. So, time you serve as one workman, we him call away, one citizen, we him call away. Government, him must take him responsibility, him make him someone, him raise him up awareness, him must. I must talk to the government, to Australia, the department concerned. What's happening? Because we didn't just lose one person. We're losing quite a number of people, and this should be a major concern.
1: I'm sorry, true. Awesome. Looking for some time only stop life. I'm only got some plaque and value, or I can contribute. Na time only die. I'm not got one plaque to come up. Na all body go back long place or. no got some investigation to come up long find out why and how all the time or way or some kind of solution long stop him all this like kind heavy long come up long behind time.
2: Exactly. That will life now lose some of those slaves. That will it man got money make him emi uphold them dignity long get that. You know, whether they're alive, you give them the dignity. Whether they're dead, you still give them the dignity. Giving them the dignity is you doing, you dig deeper into the cause of their death. What's happening? Okay, they're drinking and they're driving. Why are they drinking? Why are they driving where they don't have a license? Those why questions have to come up. We need to ask those probable questions to be able to develop strategic solutions on how to safeguard our workers while they're in Australia. This is a matter of national security, and it's a matter of regional security. So time where you look, yeah, any security issues where that happen, no scheme, no program. And so both governments have to be responsible. They cannot be quiet. They have to start talking about it. The discussion or the dialogue does not have to be amongst families or friends. It has to be nationwide and region-wide. We have to talk about it and try to find solutions to this.
1: Very true. Always a strong voice of this area, Susan. Thank you through long time blow you and sharing thinking blow you.
2: Yeah, Marat Susan, I'm sad and condolences to our families, and we hope that we can find some quick, some urgent, adaptive solutions, but also some solutions on how we can safeguard the protection of our workers while on staff either Australia or New Zealand. This is paramount and we have to treat it like something urgent to work on.
1: I'm one more to human rights advocate and Pakoa Itoktok. I go to Solomon Islands, long western province of Solomon Islands. I get sampler worry, I come up long Gizo market where sampler market people is have a salem all kaika and all narplap I buy them. Brookie me go long small parcel, na only salem long all big blow money again. This blow worry come long one kind time where all price blow fuel, you work long go on top Thomas. Now this play come up big blow heavy long life long all people, now small business. Solomon Star newspaper, he report all some sampler people, he been people belong column bangara, he been bringing more cabbage, na all narpla kaika, he go along Gizo market, na salem, na narpla people, he been buy him, na scale him, he go lick lick, na salem long all big blah price. Gizo market manager, Moffat Maita, he story more long this blah.
3: This wala, resellers ya, semi exist inside the market ya, semi got him connection with them at the farmers, or what now farmers okata buy talent whether okata benefit law resellers or okata no like him with the resellers. So okata questions here now me put him up so that me find him out what now have a real situation between resellers and the farmers. All right, so findings him also. We have a certain group law of the islands or the market vendors or the Kamlo Gizo. People here all the come market one day no more. Order no like sleep. Because the reason is there's no accommodation for market vendors inside the Gizo market. Okay, the islands nearby like Kolobangara. Okay, the islands, yeah, I mean, okay, no like for sleep law market, yeah, because no any place for sleep. So okay, the like for come market no more, even if to go back now. So this is where connection belong okay, the resellers and come. Yeah, this is where a need for resellers may come because Okada take over from there Tuesday. Okada resellers na sell now. Okada farmers local bangara also come sell normal on Monday and Okada go back. And Okada only come once a week here. So time to come sell out Okada produces block at Monday. Lo even sell go kasi maybe say 12 o'clock, 1 o'clock. Okada start to think about resellers na yeah. Okay, so time out, cutting that sort of time, okay, the look for resellers, and okay, the got them already connection, yeah. Or already got them, okay, the business partners blocked that. That at the cutting 2 o'clock, okay, sale of the resellers now. And then okay, go by.
4: Time all market people go back long all island blocked, huh? When something is have come up long market?
3: During the week, Tuesday, Wednesday, Thursday, all the resellers not take over, farmers would not come. So that is one for a classic example of the nearby islands where I would not like to sleep long Gizo. It's another group of vendors inside the market, or the group of island lo Ranonga. These vendors, okay, stay far away to come over for diesel, hemi expensive little bit.

0: So time of the come law, Gizo, over the prefer to sleep. Yeah? Or the prefer to sleep so that over to the selling what things block it up. And maybe Friday time both day come back more, or to go home or weekend. Now over the vendors here now. Yeah, they become resellers. Time over the producers block it, have you finished along the way? Awesome. During the week.
1: Plenty or lo market long Pacific region or resellers is have buy kakai long all of farmers and then am now something we only have doing yeah only scale him or brook him or kakai igolo small parcel and then only sell him low nar price maybe high price.
0: Yes, exactly because Hand business, and you will serve now that business time, and we go to second person, him like to make profit too, yeah? So he must add in a couple of to make profit. So resellers, they cannot go, or they cannot sell the same quantity, and or they cannot remain the same price because they have to make profit. Yeah, so that is why resellers, price look at that, different, quantity and small, price and go high.
1: Time you make him survey, only talking you to lo worry blong geta long price blow fuel go on top na price blow something lo store go on top so only must up in price blong geta.
0: Exactly. Two main reason where what claiming now is one hemi now hemi cyclone where hemi hitting province Venezuela and what farmers too. Over the North one there, yeah, like market this time, vendors send me in the full up. Yeah, so over the few farmers come, over the bring him come a few goods, so price can go up high, yeah? Price can go up high. So time reseller taken and go up high too because them now, excuse me, look at now, cyclone and spoil them, stuck a thing. So only things that are available and survive. Have no people current come. So once people sell and finish, they finish now. So Okata looking the price go up. And then second reason now is this fuel crisis and hit me fala. Have to one for the main reason where Okata put the excuse blockada that fuel and go charge the boat and go up high, hiring the boats and go up high. So I'm affecting now Okata have to put in price go up high.
2: Manager Blong Gizo Market Long Solomon Islands, Mofat Maita, Nami Tok Tok One Time Caroline Terriman. Already a brand name person we play got long bring me come long haren blue blah. Makim will get a one walk here long ABC Radio Australia One Talk program. Me Hilda Wayne me talk. Thank you long you play stop one time me blah. Na bungum you play one kind time tomorrow long na pla haren blong display program. I'm Tasol na bye bye now.

0: ABC News. Hello, I'm Ali Crew. Solomon Islands police have launched an emergency operation in the country's west after a cyclone exposed unexploded World War II ordnance. Officers say more than 200 items have been recovered along coastal areas in Western Province and Choiseul following last month's Category 4 tropical cyclone Myla. Police Commissioner Ian Vaiavaso says teams were deployed after reports from local communities. He's urging people to stay alert and report any sightings, warning the unexploded ordnance poses a serious danger. The federal government's deal with Nauru to take in people released from indefinite immigration detention has been upheld by the High Court in Canberra today. Elizabeth Byrne reports.
1: An Iranian man who was released when the High Court ruled indefinite immigration detention was illegal was among the first three to learn the government had arranged a visa for him to be removed to Nauru. His lawyers argued he'd been denied procedural fairness, but in

0: In a unanimous decision, the High Court has found natural justice is outside the arrangement to remove asylum seekers to Nauru. 8 people have so far been settled in Nauru under the scheme.
1: US President Donald Trump says great progress has been made toward a final agreement with Iran to end the war. America's editor John Lyons reports from Washington.
2: Posting to social media, President Trump says the US will pause efforts to escort ships through the Strait of Hormuz for a short period of time. He says the decision comes at the request of Pakistan and other nations and follows what the president described as great progress having been made towards reaching a final agreement with Iran to end hostilities. The operation, dubbed Project Freedom, was launched earlier this week in a bid to safely escort stranded vessels through the strait. John Lyons, ABC News, Washington.
1: Meanwhile, America's top diplomat says he hopes China tells Iran that what they're doing in the Strait of Hormuz will isolate the country globally. The Chinese and Iranian foreign ministers have held talks in Beijing today. Marco Rubio says he hopes China is telling Iran that they should not be trying to hold hostage the global economy.
3: I hope the Chinese bring, whether it's done privately, but I hope it's done directly, that that's the message they deliver to them.
1: The US Justice Department has added a charge of assault on a federal officer with a deadly weapon to the case against the man accused of trying to assassinate President Donald Trump. Prosecutors allege that 31-year-old Cole Allen was armed with a shotgun and a pistol when he sprinted past security in an attempt to kill Mr. Trump at the White House correspondent dinner in Washington, D.C. last month. He's already been charged with attempted assassination and other crimes, but there was confusion over whether it was the suspect who shot a Secret Service agent or not. The agent was not seriously wounded, and Cole Allen has not entered a plea to any of the charges. A ceasefire declared by Ukraine, but not confirmed by Russia, has now come into effect. Moscow announced that it will observe a unilateral ceasefire between the 8th and 9th of May during World War II commemorations, threatening Ukraine with a massive missile strike on Kyiv if Ukrainian forces try to disrupt the event. But Ukraine's President Volodymyr Zelensky has called the proposal not serious, instead suggesting his own truce starting today. Russian strikes killed more than 20 people hours before the Ukrainian ceasefire came into effect. Spain says it will let a cruise ship at the centre of a deadly outbreak of hantavirus travel to the Canary Islands. The Ministry of Health in Madrid says it's acting on humanitarian principles and international law, following a request from the World Health Organization. The ship, with around 150 people aboard, including 4 Australians, is currently anchored off Cape Verde, about 3 or 4 days' journey from the Canaries. 3 people aboard have died, with 2 of the deaths confirmed to have been caused by hantavirus. The German pharmaceutical company BioNTech says it will halt operations at several of its production centres in Germany and Singapore as the COVID-19 vaccine maker moves away from pandemic-era manufacturing. Around 1,800 jobs will be affected. BioNTech's first quarter earnings showed that sales of its COVID vaccines fell by 35%. The firm's shares fell more than 6% after its results and the announcement of plant closures. To sport, Alan Alaalatoa will return to the ACT Brumbies squad for the Super Rugby Pacific match against the Western Force at Canberra Stadium on Saturday. Alaalatoa didn't feature in the side's 30-21 defeat against the Queensland Reds after playing the previous round in his return from a back injury. And you're up to date with the latest ABC News.
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6: If you're not breeding with disease resistance and all these other things, if you get fungal contamination like the taro leaf blight fungus we got in the 90s, you can wipe out the whole industry. And that's almost what happened.
7: History tells us that taro was one of the first crops to ever be domesticated. It holds a special place in our hearts, on our dinner tables, and it's a staple right across the Pacific. But today it's under pressure from intensifying climate impacts that are affecting every country in the region. Scientists in Queensland and Papua New Guinea are working on a breakthrough to help protect it. A new hybrid taro, developed by researchers including Dr. Tom Ockbull in Papua New Guinea and the University of Queensland, is being designed to withstand drought, heat and rising salinity. I spoke with Dr. Bradley Campbell from the Queensland Alliance.

0: for agriculture and food innovation about what this could mean for our beloved Taro.
1: Essentially, I'm a research fellow who specialises in plant molecular genetics. I did my PhD in that, and I work for the Centre of Crop Sciences and also the Centre of Horticultural Sciences. So they're two sub-branches of CWOFI, that's the acronym for the organisation I work for. And my background essentially is in originally cereal improvements, sorghum, barley, working on crops, DNA fingerprinting. Now the term they use is called bioinformatics. That's using sequencing information and turning that into, in this case, trying to plant improvements. So we're trying to improve plants for all sorts of characteristics. I now have sort of branched more towards international development agriculture, and that's where the work on Taro began.
0: Yeah, awesome. You were, Dr. Okpul, you both worked on together when you were doing your PhD. Was your PhD on taro itself?
1: I used to tell people I worked on barley, and I had to keep telling them not the exotic location where you go surfing, but the cereal that you make beer out of. And essentially my PhD was, it's a bit out there, but basically when you do genetic modification, so GN, you have to create stem cells, essentially. So we use a process called tissue culturing. Now, tissue culturing in itself can generate mutations. And that can be a bad thing in genetic modification because you want to insert one gene that you've characterized and you don't want to make any other changes. But if the process of tissue culturing can cause what they call somaclonal variation, you could have all these unknown mutations. They actually use this tissue culture process to generate mutations as a way to create new characteristics and traits for the varieties. But essentially what causes the mutations is, or what they believe causes mutations, is a process called methylation. There's a way of regulating gene expression where the genes have a methyl group attached to it, and it stops it being read by proteins and turned into proteins. And essentially, they're called transposable elements. They're essentially almost like a virus, but they don't have the protein coat. Tissue culture doesn't allow the normal establishment of the pollen and the flower, and that's where the methylation gets established. And because it's a removal, what they call demethylation, you actually get things that are normally silenced turning on. And these jumping genes, because they're essentially like viruses that can move, retrotransposons, they're actually seen as the progenitors for things like retroviruses, so like HIV and things like that. I'm getting a bit out of there. But basically, these jumping genes become activated when you use this synthetic tissue culture process, essentially, and it can create mutations that are unwanted. So that's what I was investigating, to see whether they were, in fact, one of the causes. So completely unrelated to this project, I'm afraid.
0: Very interesting. And I have to say that as someone who dropped out of science in year 10. So thank you for getting me up to speed on possibly quite a few levels of postgraduate and doctoral studies. So we're looking, though, now at your work on taro, because you have had some breakthroughs, and it has been in finding a variety that can handle all the many challenges that the Pacific faces in seasonal changes and climate change related disasters as well. So I guess having resilient crops is really important, especially for taro. It's literally the key staple on, you know, everyone's plates and dinner tables. So can you explain what you've achieved with crossing the Dasheen and Edo taro varieties? And before you do that, maybe some of the characteristics of those two in particular.
1: Yes, so Tom would be better at describing this, but essentially taro is a staple crop, much like a potato, that produces a large corm, which is full of lots of starch. And there's different types of taro. In the Pacific, they like to eat a particular taro called a Dasheen taro, and it's characterised by a very large corm, much bigger than a potato. And if you've ever gone to a nursery in Australia, you've probably seen elephant-eared plants. Essentially, that's related to a taro-type plant, and they tend to have a big tuber that you can cook and eat, and you can eat the leaves as well. So what we call the Pacific taro or the Dasheen taro has a very large corm. It's typically roasted. They eat the leaves as well. The corms themselves don't store very well. So even in a fresh market setting, within a month, they start to rot and they don't freeze very well. So that's one of the downsides of them. They're typically grown in Pacific in a lot of places, a lot like rice. So they have what's called pits, which are essentially like rice paddies full of water. Taro loves water. So it can be completely submerged and it grows up to 2 meters tall. And it's a very popular staple for, and it's a very important food security crop. So in Kenya, they call it coco yam, and it's right around Asia, Africa, the Pacific. It's one of the key food security crops. In Asia, they like to grow what's called the Edo type taro. It's basically smaller. It has lots of multiple corms. So not just one big corm, but lots of cormels. In Asia, they also like to cook it, but they have it in soups. They like it in desserts. Not so much roasted like a sweet potato or a potato. Interesting thing about the Edo taro is that it actually has a drought tolerance mechanism. So it's got what called they call dormancy genes. So it's able to overwinter or go dormant during drought conditions, and then you can be dug it up and eaten. So it's compared to the Dasheen type of Pacific taro, its corm lasts much longer. It has a lot of qualities that would be great in order to cross. But traditionally, and this could just be a factor of the fact there's not much research money in taro, but essentially it was thought that a lot of the Asian taros had what's called a triploid number of chromosomes. So I don't want to bore you with the science, but basically, when you have a male and a female, you tend to have diploid chromosomes. So one copy of the male set of chromosomes, one of the female. They have sex and progeny, and then they have their offspring. But with triploids, it's different. They can usually be considered sterile in a lot of cases. But what they've found now is that there are Edo taros that are diploid and triploid. And what Tom was able to prove is that you can actually do crosses between the Pacific type taro and the Edo taro, and you get fertile offspring, which means we can do improved breeding to get some of these interesting traits across the two different taros. So it's possible that with these hybrid crosses that we've been making, and we have successfully made them, that we could have large corms that store really well and have drought tolerant. So we're really excited about the potential to create all these new different taros. And as anyone knows, particularly in the nursery industry, hybrids tend to be have better disease resistance, higher yields, all sorts of other characteristics that would be fantastic to breed into taros.
0: So when you say that this one can withhold, I guess it sort of withholds its nutrients or something during a drought, or it just shuts itself off from the world and it's not going to shrivel up and die in those conditions. What is the opposite of that? Like, what is happening in the taro when it's holding off and being resilient in those conditions?
1: Well, one factor is the corms themselves are able to store for a long time. So they don't deteriorate when there's water and things like that around. The usual weathering conditions that would see like a Dasheen taro start to rot underground. That's probably the main thing I would go into. But the science itself is probably an area that we'd need to do a lot of investigation just to look at the mechanisms that are actually involved.
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0: On the program today, you're hearing from Dr. Bradley Campbell from the Queensland Alliance for Agriculture and Food Innovation, and we're talking about their climate resilient taro research, which has involved breeding the Edo and the Dasheen varieties in Papua New Guinea. Can you talk me through some of the history of wanting to breed different forms of taro? Like, is it only since climate change has really had these devastating effects that it became really clear that we needed to start looking at different hybrid forms, or has this been work that you've been doing for a really long time with all sorts of different staples?
1: I mean, this issue really goes into some of the issues that go into researching a lot of tropical crops that don't attract a lot of R&D funding. So you're looking at small countries that don't have extensive research budgets. You have a lot of, there's been plant breeding going on in Taro to some extent all the way back to the 70s. The issue is that it's hard to sustain a continuous program with funding that starts and stops and doesn't allow for people to maintain the resources that's required to run a breeding program, essentially. So the science has always been available to do this. But we now have sort of got the institutions all aligned where we can actually start to get a program going and make a real difference. No doubt climate change has put an impetus on this. One of the things about taro is it's a vegetatively propagated crop. So you can just take a shoot or you can take a piece of the core of the potato-like tuber, plant it in the ground, and you get an exact clone. So people have been doing that for generations, hundreds of years. The problem with that is you start to get a lot of diseases and viruses that can affect the yields, and that's what we see now. The yields aren't as good as they used to be. One of the other problems with growing clones and what they call monocultures is that if you're not breeding for disease resistance and all these other things, if you get a fungal contamination like the taro leaf blight fungus we got in the 90s, you can wipe out the whole industry. And that's almost what happened. In the Solomon Islands, taro leaf blight came and almost destroyed the whole export industry. So they then had to do breeding to put in taro leaf blight resistance genes into a lot of the cultivated crops. So we hope this program that we're currently working with ACIR can have some longevity, and we've proven that we can really do some excellent work and perhaps revolutionise the industry right across from Africa, the Pacific and Asia.
0: I really hope that continues as well. When you're doing this work, are you growing this taro in labs? Are you doing it in a village? What does that hands-on work look like?
1: So this particular project, we're really, everything's been done at the Papua New Guinea University of Technology in Lae. So Tom runs the biotech lab there, and he does all the crosses in the field. And we do a lot of field work, nursery work. There's probably more than 30 students involved, all learning about breeding programs, genetics, crossing, all sorts of levels, doing field work, phenotypings. That's a fancy word for measuring things. So in this case, we're interested in how big are the corms? Do the corms keep for a long time when you harvest them? Do they look like the Pacific type when we've done a cross with an Edo type parent? And all these interesting, are they drought tolerant? All these sorts of things. So there's a huge educational aspect too to the project,

0: parents and all these interesting, are they drought tolerant? All these sorts of things. So there's a huge educational aspect too to the project, which I think is really important, particularly in New Guinea, where they're really trying to develop their R&D efforts in agriculture, which is a big industry in Papua New Guinea.
1: How does drought tolerance and size usually compete when you're breeding crops? And how are you balancing that out? Like, if you get a bred one that is smaller, does everyone need to grow three times as many to get the sizes? Is there one taro that might have been really susceptible to drought or climate change? What's the thinking there?
0: So at this stage, we've just proven that we can do a cross between the Dasheen and the Edo type taros. But as you know, with plants, they could have, hundreds of seeds, which means hundreds of progeny. Now, not all of those progeny are going to have the qualities that you want. So the first thing you do is you put them out in the field. You start selecting the ones, firstly, that survive. So that's a selection in itself for taros that have good characteristics for survival. Then you start looking at some of the qualities. Do they have good disease resistance? That's another selection that you can do. And then what we're doing is we're sending a lot of these crosses directly to farmers to trial because they know what a good taro looks like. They know what they taste like, whether they taste good or not. That's a huge factor. There's no point growing drought-resistant taros that the farmers don't or the customers don't want. But you're right, it's very hard sometimes to breed for one characteristic like drought tolerance, but also have large yield disease tolerance. So sometimes we have to do what's called back crossing. So that's when you get the progeny and then you cross them back to parents. So you can do inbreeding with plants, obviously, not with humans, but with plants you can do breeding. So in this case, if we get the drought tolerance characteristic we want, we might back cross some of these hybrids to the Pacific taro that has the large corms and the yield we want. So normally in, say, cereal grain in a breeding program, it can take 10 to 20 years to get a new variety. One of the benefits of taro is that it's vegetatively propagated. So if we see something we like, we can just vegetatively propagate it and we get exact clones. So within 5 years, we could potentially get new varieties out to the market, which would be huge.
1: You mentioned just before that the taro blight, could wipe out an entire product really from the market. When you're putting this res type of resilience into

0: innate genetic resistance. So normally, to put it this way, all traits generally have a what's called a heritability. So that means there's a certain level of genetics that's involved, and there's a certain level of environment that's involved. So a perfect illustration would be the height gene in humans. It's 80% heritable. So 80% of the time, you're probably going to grow to the height that the genetics says you will. So if the genetics says you're tall, 80% chance you'll grow tall. But there's a 20% chance there that you might grow up in an environment where you don't get enough food. Somehow you end up not being able to grow to, yet you have a health condition that means you don't get to the height that you should do. Now, you can do this calculation in any trait. So in the example of disease resistance, there's actually a strong genetic factor involved with a lot of disease resistance. And in taro leaf blight, I'm not sure on the exact heritability, but you'll find that if you looked at thousands of different taros, some would be quite resistant, some could be completely susceptible and die really quickly. So you were to select those taros that have that resistance. And what you do is you might do a cross between a highly disease resistant taro and a highly susceptible one, or at least a parent that you want to cultivate with all the properties you like. You then screen them with the disease. So you infect them with taro leaf blight, and then you usually score the plants like 1 to 9, 9 being completely resistant, 1 being completely susceptible. And then you average up all these scores, and then you can associate those scores with the actual genetics they have. So your DNA fingerprint the progeny or the parents, and then you can start to look at how they've got, oh, it gets complicated, it's like a big jigsaw puzzle, but how they, whether they have genes or areas of their genome that provide resistance to this gene. And you can select for those by picking the progeny of the disease resistance. And they'll go on to future generations, and you can start to improve the disease tolerance of these taros. But that's only going to happen through our breeding program.
1: That's really, really fascinating, and you're just keeping it strictly to what is genetically part of all these taro varieties anyway.
0: Yeah, so it doesn't involve any chemicals or anything like that. It's purely

0: We've been very lucky in collaborating with Dr. Tom Ockball at Lehigh University. He's a very dynamic individual, and I've known him for a number of years, and he's made this happen essentially. So it's one thing when you do international development agriculture, it's not enough to have the great ideas. You also need the right people in the right places and who are really passionate about the work they're doing, and he's one of those people. So we've been really fortunate. But essentially, if you get all the right ingredients in any organization, really, you're having the right people, the resources, which ACIR are providing, and the science to back it up, you can do great things. And I think we've got a real opportunity here to, particularly a staple crop that's considered an important food security crop. So, as you can imagine, one of the benefits of taro as a food security crop is it's a great source of carbohydrates and starch, which people need, like potatoes. But when you have cyclones, which Pacific has all the time in New Guinea, it's underground. So it's one of those things where you can be devastated, but you've got something in the in your market garden or your little farm that you can dig up, and you've got something to eat, essentially. So that's one of the things about taro. And if we can improve its storage capability, it's going to be great to create an export industry for some of the taro farmers.
1: When we see those cyclones, we usually see in the aftermath of that people are really trying to get like bags of rice because all that fresh produce is gone. So, in that immediate aftermath, how do you find these new taro varieties really being there for people? Other than maybe just having a small home garden, is there a way that they can actually really survive these terrible disasters where there's flooding, big winds?
0: I mean, taro already has that reputation. I think, I don't quote me on this, but I think the giant swamp taro is one that you can just leave growing for years. And essentially, you can dig it up whenever you need it.

0: research and development by developed countries, but in terms of its importance to Africa, the Pacific, India, Asia, it's right up there, and it's an important species.
1: That was Dr. Bradley Campbell from the Queensland Alliance for Agriculture and Food Innovation, who's been working.
2: Prime Minister have in common ahead of their meeting on Monday.
3: So what might come of that meeting and what might Beijing make of it?
2: I'm Hamish McDonald.
3: And I'm Geraldine Doogue. Welcome to Global Roaming.

0: Well, Geraldine Doogue, can I start by saying happy birthday?
1: You can. Yes. Another year.
0: I think it's really important to mark these. You know, I'm finding this with Mum. I just think it's incredible that we don't sort of clock these moments. And I think it's important to acknowledge them.
1: No, thank you.
0: Because you are doing more than ever.
1: Yes, I am. How did this happen? And I'm enjoying it. Pivoting constantly.
0: So look, next week, the Prime Minister will be sitting down for a meeting with Sanae Takeuchi, the new Japanese Prime Minister. She won the stonking election victory earlier this year. So with that, she's got great influence on the domestic scene. There's a lot at play within Japanese politics.
1: And I might add, sorry to interrupt you, but it is the 50th anniversary of, in effect, a treaty of friendship that we signed with Japan to go beyond trade.
0: Not an alliance.
1: No, it's not an alliance. And even the word treaty is an interesting one, but you know, I don't even know whether Australians quite grasp that. I think the whole Australia-Japan relationship, even though everybody's skiing there, it's boundaried by trade, you know, and trade's a very abstract thing for many people. Maybe not at the moment with energy being
0: I think it's very real now, yeah. Given the impact on petrol prices of this conflict in Iran. Look, Penny Wong's just been in North Asia this week. Of course, the Prime Minister had previously been in Southeast Asia, trying to stitch up all of these arrangements around fuel supply, assuring our trading partners that our energy would continue to flow their way, but that our expectation was that we could get fuel reserves or fuel supplies back in return. Penny Wong's been doing the same. She went to Japan. She went to China as well. And it is interesting to see the way Australia is making the argument here. There's a broader question, though, ahead of this meeting with the Japanese leader, which is about the kind of strategic balance in this region, because, of course, she is not making friends in Beijing at the moment.
1: No, she's certainly not. And if you look at the history of Japan, you just know that the Japanese themselves become concerned if their people in charge of their militaries get more power than they ought to have, arguably, whether they sort of, they're not in a good relationship with the civil powers. And as somebody said, for years, Japan's defence force has been defined by what it did not do. Now they're starting to say, what could it do? Quite like Germany, of course, quite like Germany. And so you just realise it's 80 years since all of that was top of mind in World War II. So this is the big challenge, I think, temperamentally, to move beyond that.
0: And the supermajority that Takeuchi scored at the election earlier this year does give her, at least technically, the capacity to change the constitution and remove the pacifist components of the constitution. And that's really, I guess, the big open question. Does Japan move forward and do that? It's not certain that she will. And we've discussed that on previous episodes. But I think that's important framing for the conversation that we're going to have today.
1: And look, we probably won't get into it a lot, but another one, because given that I know you've been quite interested in this, there is quite a lot of chat around about whether Japan has developed the ability for a nuclear weapon of some sort. Now, there is a view, which no one will say yay or nay, that they have joined this approach where you say we're 30 days away from being able to develop a weapon. And it's not there, but we could do it very fast. Now, no one wants to ask deliberate questions because they'll be fobbed off, but that is definitely in the brew as well. And given their neighbourhood, they would say, have you looked at our neighbourhood? You know, it's a very challenging neighbourhood. So we won't see anything of this, I doubt, in Australia, but that will be there as an underpinning discussion.
0: It's a really interesting moment for us to welcome Professor Shiro Armstrong to Global Roaming. He's the director of the Australia-Japan Research Centre. He's based at the Crawford School of Public Policy at the ANU. Here he is now.

0: Shiro Armstrong, welcome to Global Roaming.
1: Thanks, Hamish. Thanks, Geraldine. Good to be with you.
0: So, look, we know Sanae Takeuchi is a very different kind of Japanese prime minister. Female, bit of a maverick, hawkish on China, as well as Japanese defence policy. And there's a lot that's changing. And she's also, it seems, unafraid to use the power that's been bestowed on her by the Japanese voting public just this year. Does that mean that for Albanese ahead of these meetings, he's got to come into it differently? Like, is there

0: So it's not a, by any means, not a done deal for Prime Minister Takaichi. But things have shifted since Russia's invasion of Ukraine. That hit the Japanese public hard. They are, of course, closer to that action than we are, but they're also next door to North Korea that fires missiles into their exclusive economic zone, and next to China, of course. So they've got a very different security environment from us. And so the public, I think, is less resistant to talking about these issues than they would have been 10 years ago.
1: And is she fleet of foot enough to actually answer those sorts of little anxieties that might start to grow in Japan?
0: Yeah, look, that remains to be seen with Prime Minister Takaichi. Look, she's got still in a sort of honeymoon period with relatively high poll numbers. They're coming down a bit, though, and really it's unclear what kind of strong support base she has within the LDP at this stage, the ruling Liberal Democratic Party, and then whether she's going to be able to navigate this over the next year or so. And she's set a sort of one-year target for constitutional revision, remains to be seen.
1: We've had, of course, our Foreign Minister Penny Wong has been on this trip of North Asia. Has she sort of contributed much publicly? She's notorious, you know, I was going to say notoriously, famously sort of elliptical. Would you say this has been different in Japan?
0: Oh, look, from what I've read of the reporting, she's made a pretty important intervention that, of course, the thing on everybody's mind is the current energy crisis, and Australia and Japan are crucial to each other in managing this. But what, from my understanding, what she said is we need to set up frameworks and partnerships within the region, not just bilaterally, that are not just responding to the immediate shocks, but set us up for the medium to longer term so that we can manage more of these shocks in the future without being so reactive. And I think that means largely, you know, more energy cooperation in traditional fossil fuels, but also decarbonisation. So I think that's an important signal.
2: We, I guess, are acutely aware in Australia right now of how reliant we are on these relationships for fuel and energy supplies. I suspect listeners might not be quite so familiar with how much Japan relies on us. Like, what is it? 8 hours of the day of electricity in Japan is effectively fueled by Australia?
0: That's right, one third of Japan's energy needs. So they have energy self-sufficiency of about 16%, and that's been growing a little bit the last few years because of renewables. Our energy self-sufficiency is about 330%. So we are by far their largest energy supplier, supplying a third of their electricity energy needs. The next largest is sort of Saudi Arabia at 15%, and then it's, you know, Russia, Indonesia, and others at less than 10%. So that's why we matter. And that's on the energy front. Strategic raw materials like iron ore, we are supplying two-thirds of Japan's needs. And that's a similar story in all of Northeast Asia with China and South Korea as well. And that's why we matter. We underwrite Japan's energy security and Northeast Asia's strategic raw material security.
2: I noticed in the piece that you wrote this week that there is an expectation that she will come here to Australia with some sort of guarantee about fuel. What do you anticipate happening?
0: Well, Japan, from the first oil crisis in 1973, has built up huge strategic reserves of oil. So they've got, you know, over 200 days, depending on what it is, jet fuel, petrol, 200 days of stockpiles. You know, I don't expect an announcement of a certain amount, but some reassurance from Japan that they'll be here, they'll be able to help in if there are significant shortages. So I think it's more symbolic than anything, but pretty important symbolism to help calm some of the nerves.
1: Indeed, very important symbolism. And this goes to, you know, you're quite ambitious in your thinking about, which I like, about the idea that maybe the time has come for this real sense of Australia and Japan to think about the region, to think about regional resilience, you know, this whole new term. And you're thinking much beyond energy and sort of immediate defence, a sort of a, well, if I'm hearing you correctly, a real sort of cultural confidence that we build with Japan and others to take us into this new era with the Americans looking so, I don't know, shaky.
0: Well, that's right. Both Australia and Japan rely on a rules-based system and an open global economy.

0: And so much is at stake for us. Japan procures its energy from the international market, and that's important to keep open. But it also relies on keeping export markets open. And you know how important an open trading system is for Australia's prosperity, but its security as well. So we're two important anchors in this part of the world that have the United States as our ally, but of course have China as our biggest economic partner for both countries. And we're not the only ones. Of course, all of Southeast Asia and South Korea are in that boat too, not the US alliance issue. But we share this deep interest in having a stable, open system that doesn't slide towards might is right and a power-based world. So, I think Australia and Japan have a large role to play, an oversized role to play that we have played in the past, even when times are a bit more calm in the creation of APEC, for example, but to lay some markers down and help shape some of the rules and norms in this part of the world.
1: Hello, I'm Geraldine Doogue, and together with Hamish McDonald, you're with us on Global Roaming, and we're talking to Shiro Armstrong, he's from the ANU, about what's at stake in Monday's important meeting between Anthony Albanese and Sanae Takaichi.
2: Do you imagine, though, any kind of more formalised framework or architecture in this region? I know you were saying it's not necessarily useful to exclude people for political reasons, but there are quite a number of democracies in this region that could bind together in ways that they're not currently bound. Obviously, there is the East Asia Summit. We're members of the Quad with Japan. We're not members of ASEAN. We're partners. But, if you look sort of up and down the map, is there some benefit to thinking about the way this region, not including China, works together?
0: We definitely need to think about this, and we need to stitch together the existing arrangements. Now, you talked about getting democracies to work closely together. You will know all across this region, there's a spectrum of how politically liberal a lot of these countries are, our close neighbours. And once you start doing the kind of, let's call it the Biden trick of dividing the world into democracies and autocracies, you're making your world much smaller and ignoring the interests that align with ours of countries we don't consider democracies, right? Think of the Vietnams in this part of the world and many of the Southeast Asian neighbours who are committed to, openness to rules and the principles that we want, like equal treatment.
2: But you can, if you're clever, can't you bind some of those countries to those principles through the trading arrangements in the way that and budgeting arrangements, if you go that far, in the way that the European Union has done it. I think Hungary is a really fascinating example of that for all of the ebb and flow of the Viktor Orban leadership of Hungary. The European Union did manage to continue to have some impact on democratic standards within Hungary.
0: Yeah, and that's the aim in this region. I mean, a lot of these countries have committed to opening their economies to market-led reform as a way to develop their economies. I've seen this from their neighbours. It's the most successful way to develop their economies. And that is a constraint on the behaviour of the governments and the polities in these countries. So that's where I think not just trade agreements, but all these arrangements we have in the region, of course, bedding down some of these principles, as we've been doing, and Australia and Japan have been leading in this. Of course, the United States has been the biggest leader of this system. Now the United States is one of the biggest threats to this system and a source of instability and uncertainty. So that's why we have to work a bit better, smarter, and not exclude countries just because of their political colour.
1: Yeah, well, that's a perfect segue to the question I wanted to ask you, because there are people writing now, delighted that there is all this cooperation, but warning that we have to be a little careful here in Australia that we don't appear to support Takaichi's animosity towards Beijing. This is, I think, a delicate line to offer. And James Curran writing yesterday, this week in the Financial Review, saying, look, our typical response these days is to stay quiet. When big things occur, we just shut up, as well as asking about Penny Wong. But

0: Is there a risk that that quietness is taken for Beijing, by Beijing as being us sort of quietly supporting Japan, or Japan, people in Japan taking it as a real, yes, please, we want to be part of it, when we don't?
1: I actually wonder what these relationships might march us down the path of. I was thinking about it as well with Prabowo, marching off to Moscow and talking to Putin in the midst of this fuel crisis. I think there's obviously benefit to the ambiguity that Australia displays on some of these questions. But I do wonder where it might ultimately land us if we're not clear about what our position is.
0: I suppose that's really the question. How do you think it'll be received in Japan if we develop a capacity to speak out about our concerns, our ambivalence, the sense that we want to stay in the middle?
2: Well, I think we do have to be clear on what our interests are, and we don't want to get between Japan and China. This is not productive. They have a difficult, complicated relationship. It's in our interest, it's in their interest to have a relationship that's stable and managed properly. And I think a lot of Japanese, including people around Takaichi, are looking to the APEC summit later this year in China to repair the Japan-China relationship. It's a complicated one where I think if we're clear, and I'm pretty sure we are clear to both Tokyo and Beijing of our interests, we're not picking one side over the other. We have to project what is in our national interest, and that is to have a stable, productive relationship with China and a stable and productive relationship with Japan, and work with these countries all across the region where we can. This is clearly our interest, and getting too close to one country in one respect should not be, and should be signalled, should not be at the expense of others.
1: One of the features, I suppose, that's described whenever we talk about strategic balance in the region and trying to make sure the relationships, as many of the relationships are good as they can be, is the Quad, which involves Australia, India, Japan and the United States. Now, in part because of Trump's falling out with Modi in India, but for other reasons as well, there are a lot of people that say the Quad is dead. What do you think?
2: Well, it is in trouble. And without the US-India relationship being, stable, properly managed, it's going to be very hard to make any progress there. Now, it's a useful forum and platform to work with these other countries for shared interests. It has evolved over time, though. Initially, it was sort of seen much more, especially out of Japan, as democracy surrounding China. That was pretty quickly rejected, I think, by our partners in Southeast Asia, that helped shape it to become a more productive arrangement for providing public goods in the region. And that was the challenge it was trying to overcome.
0: Look, you do write, Shiro, that people-to-people ties are absolutely crucial. If this arrangement that you're describing, these sets of relationships are likely to grow, we need even more people-to-people contact. I think all of Japan seems to be occupied by Australian tourists at the moment. Yet you say, and there's
1: I can't believe you use the word occupied.
0: mistake. There you go. But that both lack basic understanding and knowledge of each other. Why did you write it like that? What's still to find out, if you know what I mean?
2: Well, of course, we've got some reporting on Japan in Australia, but it's pretty thin. We don't have too many reporters up there. We've got 1 million Australian tourists visiting Japan for skiing, snowboarding, and the yen is weak, so that's wonderful. But you look across our system, and universities too, partly to blame, there are fewer experts that really understand Japan, its institutions, the direction it's going in. Now, there are some, of course, but we need much more. Given the closeness of the strategic relationship, the economic relationship, and this is a relationship that does get taken for granted because it's so easy, both from Japan's perspective and our perspective, easy to manage. We just supply the energy needs they need, and we're politically aligned. But given all the shocks, given the energy transition that we're facing, and the strategic closeness that's growing between our two countries, both sides around, I think there needs to be much more understanding. Yeah, there have been some hiccups in the relationship recently, Japanese not understanding where some of our energy policies have come from, for example. So they

0: emphasised no more surprises in Australian energy policy. That's a misunderstanding on both sides where we can do without.
1: I reckon, though, the explanation for this is more complicated because we've been canvassing this a bit with our Indonesia miniseries. There is a level of interest, right? The Australians that go to Bali, the Australians

0: that go to Kyoto and see the cherry blossoms or go skiing and snowboarding and enjoy the, as you say, the cheaper yen. There's a level of interest, but it doesn't seem to go much beyond that. So why do you think that is? Like, why can't we translate that sort of entry-level stuff into something that is deeper and more fundamental?
1: Well, that's a challenge we've faced for a long time with most of our Asian neighbours and the Asian literacy that we have in Australia and understanding our neighbours. And it requires sustained investment that just hasn't been there, like a whole of national effort. And so you'll have governments focus on this from time to time and put significant effort in. But then, you know, our focus is still largely on, understandably, the United States, but even in the United Kingdom. So, you know, there's an opportunity to do much more with language education, for example, with artificial intelligence and using new technology. But it does require investment. It does require support by our institutions and our government.
0: Shiro, it's been great chatting. Thanks very much.
2: Thanks, Shiro. Well, I must say, Hamish, I do like the way Shiro is thinking big. You know, carry on about this, but I think he is saying, look, we could go a lot further. I was quite intrigued about how he feels there's still a lot to understand between the two cultures.
0: Yeah, particularly when you think about how many Australians have spent time there over the years. So I would have thought actually this was the one country in the region that Australians were leaning into a little bit more. But maybe he's talking about the politics, the decision-making. I think perhaps the energy is a really good example of where we don't understand each other.
2: What clearly came out is the level of trust that clearly exists between the two countries on energy and is likely to grow. I still think culturally there are all sorts of differences that you have to know. There was a great television series called Drops of God, a co-pro between the French wine industry and the Japanese, and it's a very well done series, which is an amazing, offers amazing perspectives on modern Japanese mentality, manners, mores. Now, it was a revelation to me. Now, that's a way in which I think we should be doing a bit more of that.
0: I love pretty much everything about Japan, but I found that so hard to watch.
2: Did you?
0: It was just so slow and painful.
2: Oh, well, I got right into it.
0: Maybe it's your love of wine.
2: It may, could be. Actually, yes, we were talking to Shiro beforehand and he was saying that the Japanese have bypassed Australian wines by and large and they go straight to the French. They're obsessed with French wine.
0: Well, that's your recommendation.

0: I really enjoyed What I Think About When I Think About Running. Have you read that one at all?
1: No, I haven't.
0: Because he's a marathon runner and triathlete. And I've had my own journey with running. You know, once your knees start to hurt, it all gets a bit more complicated. And he's written this beautiful book. It's only a short read. In fact, I think it's his shortest book. If you need a kind of gateway way of getting into Haruki Murakami, I'm going to recommend that this week. It's about his relationship with running and how you sort of need to take breaks from for some of the complications of the world now.
1: And the personal part of it is what I think is really excellent too. So with luck, that is all to come.
0: Right, shall we do some feedback, Geraldine?
1: Indeed. Now, this is from Tracy about Latika's and my episode talking with the Guardian Bureau Chief David Smith about the alleged attempt on Donald Trump's life. When you flagged surprise at the lack of attention the attempted assassination was engendering, it made me pause to think. I'd actively not watched or read news coverage on this because I'm so sick of the attention paid to Donald Trump. Yes, do a report, but live coverage and ad nauseam analysis of the events angered me. I feel the world's being held to ransom by an attention-seeking president with toddler-like attention and behaviours, and I'd had enough. I gave myself time out.
0: Look, I guess that's the risk, isn't it, that we start to fall into views like that where we don't think an assassination attempt on the United States president is worth covering or worth talking about.
1: Yes, it is a risk, and I don't know what we do about it. I think we just, our skills have got to be better than ever.
0: Undoubtedly, Trump is an attention seeker. I don't think an assassination attempt, though, is an example of that. And, you know, this is supposed to be one of the world's great democracies, and the level of political violence is real. And, you know, I think we also have to be alive to the fact that there's been increased risk for politicians here in Australia. These rancorous conversations, the deep polarisation, they do tend to flow on. And, you know, at the moment, there is increasing security being applied to our serving politicians, both at state, territory and federal level. Another bit of feedback from Anne saying, the saddest thing about the attempted assassination in Washington, seeing Charlie Kirk's widow being escorted from the scene in tears.
1: I hadn't seen that. It is altogether sad, but, you know, the Americans have got to solve it. They've got to solve their own systems, and I just don't think there's much we can do about it.
0: I suspect some would say let them do that.

Welcome to Late Night Live, coming to you from Gadigal Land. I'm David Marr. All through the ranks at Radio National are men and women who cut their teeth in community radio. Those stations run on the smell of an oily rag and the sweat of volunteers. Money's always been tight. But now, one of the most loved, 2SER in Sydney, is in mortal danger as Macquarie University stops funding. Later, a couple of passionate community radio advocates will explore the fate of 2SER and community radio more generally. And we're off to Norfolk Island, where, courtesy of the mighty Greenwich Maritime Museum,

0: of history brought alive. But first, from Springtime, Connecticut, Bruce Shapiro, contributing editor with The Nation, executive director at the Global Center for Journalism and Trauma. Bruce, welcome.
1: Always glad to be here.
0: Now, last time we decided next time we'd look at Trump and the courts, and that time's arrived. A few days after the Supreme Court has shocked much of America by overturning 60 years of protection for minority voting rights. Bruce, what were the judges thinking?
1: What they were thinking is that all of this racism talk belongs to the past. This, while not a surprise, was nonetheless a shocking ruling from the conservative Supreme Court majority. It was a 6-3 ruling that found the key enforcement provision of the Voting Rights Act of 1965, passed at the height of the Civil Rights Revolution, to enable black voters to get representation, to get black officials elected through districting, right? Threw all of that out the window. And essentially, in a case involving the one majority minority district in Louisiana, the court majority said, oh, there was no intentional discrimination here. From now on, in order to prevail in a voting rights case or in order to have a majority minority district anywhere, you're going to have to prove deliberate discrimination. You're going to have to prove that a whole bunch of politicians deliberately set out to dilute black voting power. The dissenters, led by Justice Kagan, Elena Kagan, Bill Clinton nominee, of course, or Obama nominee, rather, of course, said this becomes an insurmountable barrier. You have to remember that the way black political power in the Jim Crow South was historically controlled was by the endless gerrymandering of districts that would stay white, white, white, white, white. And essentially, the court majority has now opened the door to that kind of warfare again. And what's interesting about it is that it's not just an argument about, is all of that fighting from the civil rights era a thing of the past? It's not just an argument about what does racism look like? Is it racism if somebody doesn't actually say, I'm making a racist decision here? But rather, it is about kind of unleashing the ability to endlessly redistrict onto state legislatures, which we're already seeing in the wake of this. Louisiana, Alabama, and other states that have a small number of majority Democratic or majority black districts, their Republican legislatures, Florida, are already talking about quickly redistricting in order to help prevent a Democratic takeover of Congress this fall. And this is going to go back and forth and back and forth. It's doing for racially and politically motivated redistricting what the notorious Supreme Court decision, Citizens United, did for unleashing unregulated campaign funds. It is unleashing what will undoubtedly be a torrent of back and forth, highly polarized districting wars that will go on for years.
0: Bruce, one of the judges commented at one point that you don't need these protections anymore. But that is not a judgment. That is not something for judges to decide. That is a political decision.
1: In fact, the Voting Rights Act was really quite clear. It's quite clear that it was a decision by Congress, by the legislature, and essentially what the supposedly conservative, a word I really just can't use anymore to describe this reactionary majority, what this majority essentially said was, we don't care what Congress said. We don't really even care that the Constitution makes this kind of thing the matter of legislation. Our view is that all this racism is a thing of the past, and now it's really up to state legislatures to district however they want. And this isn't just a matter of Congress. This is under the U.S. system.

0: going to affect races from dog catcher and little municipal races all the way up to Congress and Senate and so on. I mean, this is a decision that of the most profound importance for the dilution of black political strength. We're already looking at perhaps a historic cut in fall in black political representation, the greatest since really the post-Reconstruction days after the Civil War.
1: Yours is a baffling country, Bruce. Of course, we've got rid of gerrymandering, but let's not boast that. We're just a little country that shows that you can run politics without gerrymandering. But
0: well, and we and you know, the U.S. showed that you could do it. For the last 60 years, the civil rights movement, led by, of course, by Dr. Martin Luther King and John Lewis and other courageous leaders, 60 years ago, they marched and sacrificed and got their heads beat in and in some cases were murdered in order to ensure that black folks could get political representation one way or another. This court, really for a generation, this gradually building court majority, it's not just a Trump thing at all, goes back to the Reagan years, has been steadily undercutting all of the legislation passed during the civil rights era, and this is one of the most profound cuts yet.
1: On ABC Radio National, this is Late Night Live. I'm David Marr, and I'm speaking to Bruce Shapiro about the courts in America. Now, Bruce, it's your view that these massive defamation cases that Trump is mounting have a deeper purpose. What is that purpose?
0: Well, interestingly, this ties back to the civil rights era. Back in 1964, in a case involving criticism of public officials in the segregated South, the U.S. Supreme Court, in another one of the high watermarks for civil liberties, declared that public officials need to take their lumps, that free speech in America means robust, even caustic criticism of public officials, and that if for a public official to sue someone for defamation or to prevail in a libel case, you really got to prove what they call absolute malice, deliberate malice, actual malice. Donald Trump, of course, has become famous, and his circle and his officials for turning around every 5 minutes and suing some journalist for defamation. Trump sued Rupert Murdoch in the Wall Street Journal. Cash Patel has sued the Atlantic Monthly, which pointed out that agents have been calling him J. Edgar Boozer. Sorry, I just had to get that in.
1: And we're grateful that you did, Bruce. We're grateful.
0: And, you know, on the surface, you can say, well, these are just strategic lawsuits against public participation, slap suits. They're designed to intimidate. But really, what they are trying to do is hoping that one of these cases, which judges keep throwing out of court, like the Wall Street Journal case, which got 2 weeks ago a federal judge dismissed out of hand as ridiculously unjustified under that 1964 ruling.
1: How much was he after from Rupert Murdoch? For
0: $10 billion.
1: $10 billion, yep.
0: And both the amount, but also the terrain of the lawsuit. It was for a news story involving Trump's relationship with Epstein. It was all factually
1: accurate. Oh, it was
0: about
1: the birthday card.
0: It was about the birthday
1: card. We've seen the birthday card.
0: There was no actual malice, and also fact is an absolute protection under New York Times versus Sullivan, the great precedent from the civil rights era that has defined American political speech for more than a half century. Trump and his cohort are hoping that one of these cases will get to the Supreme Court, and is hoping that today's Supreme Court will in fact overrule that civil rights era case and will make it much easier for public officials and other public figures to sue for defamation, to intimidate critics. And there's a good reason to think they might rule that way. Several of the current sitting justices, Justice Clarence Thomas, Justice Brett Kavanaugh, both of them confirmed under the shadow of sexual abuse allegations, have publicly criticized that New York Times versus Sullivan decision from 1964. So there's real hope in the Trump world that somehow

0: power of billionaires and oligarchs and politicians to intimidate their opponents through defamation cases and libel cases will somehow be restored to the American landscape as it existed during the Jim Crow era and as it existed prior to that crucial First Amendment decision in 1964.
1: Meanwhile, Bruce, how's Trump's record on obeying the courts, on doing what they direct his administration to do?
0: Well, this, of course, is he's key. Trump will appeal, first of all, as he has done in the case of the defamation case he lost, the defamation case brought by E. Jean Carroll, whom he actually did defame, and he's owed he owes $65 million to. There, he's refused to pay it and is appealing it. So that's one rule. But secondly, what we've seen over and over again in this second Trump administration is when the federal courts issue rulings on immigration enforcement, issue rulings on funding, issue rulings on the firings of USAID officials and closures of federal agencies. When courts rule against Trump, he simply ignores them and barrels forward. We've begun to see some courts getting very tough in their language with the real threat of contempt of court. But of course, we've already had, again, the Supreme Court majority holding the president himself exempt from criminal prosecution during his term. So, you know, Trump thinks he's on pretty high ground in defying courts over and over again. So what we're seeing are courts becoming an instrument of politics by other means, an instrument of continuing and extending the spectacle of right-wing politics and of Trump anarchy and enrichment.
1: And of course, the enrichment is the point, surely, that along the way, even if he isn't yet able to boot one of these cases up to the Supreme Court, he's making money along the way. People are settling with him, $15 million here, $20 million there. It all helps.
0: It helps. Well, no, and there's extraordinary amounts of money that involved in people who don't want to fight these cases. We've also seen some of the great institutions of American society, law firms, universities, including my own former employer, Columbia University, settle not to pay Trump personally, but to pay the federal government huge amounts of money. We even have now the extraordinary spectacle of a case that Trump, as president, has brought against his own government, against the IRS, for fines it says he owes them. And the novel question has come up, can the Justice Department, which works for Trump, prosecute a case or defend a case, or what side is the Justice Department on? We're in an extraordinary moment in which the courts are simply becoming another vehicle for the Trump circus.
1: And for extraordinary moments, we rely on Bruce Shapiro, contributing editor with The Nation, executive director at the Global Center for Journalism and Trauma. Bruce, thank you. Back soon.
0: As always.
1: This is Late Night Live. Coming up, the plight of community radio.

Macquarie University seemed almost in tears, telling Late Night Live its cherished role of supporting Sydney Community Radio Station 2SER was ending after more than 40 years. Its contributions to students, staff and Sydney's communities have been deeply valued, Macquarie assured us. We know firsthand the vital contribution the station makes to our media landscape and wider community, and we hope this continues long into the future. But no more money from Macquarie. Well, how much? Well, lately it's been about $400,000 a year. What's Macquarie's annual income these days? It's hard to say, but it's north of $1 billion. Millions of people listen to community

0: Radio across Australia, 2SER in Sydney, Triple R in Melbourne, Koori Radio in Sydney, 4ZZZ in Brisbane, and there are many, many more. 2SER trains the radio hands of the nation, many, many of them here at the ABC. Three of Late Night Live's team have volunteered as producers and presenters in their youth on 2SER. 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Mind you, the fight is not over. To discuss, I'm joined by Chris Nash, founding professor of journalism at Monash University and a member of the newly established 2SER Working Group, and John Bissett, CEO of the Community Broadcasting Association of Australia. Welcome to Late Night Live. Chris, what's the situation now at SER? What's the outlook?
1: The outlook is very tight. Macquarie has very definitely pulled out. Macquarie has wanted to be out for almost as long as the station has been on air, and was kept in by the other partner, what became UTS, what was originally the New South Wales Institute of Technology. I was on the board of the station for 4 or 5 years back in those first years it was on air. And to be fair, I'd say they never quite saw the reason why they were doing this. For UTS, it was thoroughly integrated with the communications degree. Anyone who was studying radio had to get something broadcast before it could be assessed, which just meant that the students were then the backbone of the station, and it was enormously good publicity. And so even though the university wasn't quite sure, again, why it had a radio station, it gave them enormous prestige, as particularly with the high ATAR marks required to get into the communication program. So it worked for many, many years. I think with, you know, the universities are in a crisis, financial crisis, except for two or three, and some very hard decisions are being made. And so unless something is perceived to be core to your financial survival, UTS is saying that it is unwavering in its commitment to SER, I think that's partly because the last couple of weeks have seen a fair bit of coverage in the media.
0: There's been uproar.
1: That's right. There has, because half of the ABC and commercial television and print journalism in this country are graduates of UTS.
0: And I would like to say that I've promoted many of my books on 2SER.
1: Oh, I'm sure you have.
0: I've been down to those studios, been grilled by sharp-minded students,
1: exactly,
0: I've got to say.
1: Exactly.
0: Yeah.
1: Who don't owe you anything.
0: No, don't owe a thing. It's brutal. Well, why doesn't UTS just foot the whole bill?
1: Well, things are very tight there too. And they've produced a budget, a prospectus budget, where ideally they'd like to see effectively three partners, so, you know, $1.5 million a year, and that's not forthcoming at the moment. So they're going to, at the moment they're saying what they're going to do is foot the bill at a much reduced level, and then really try and restructure and reconceptualise, I think, what they're doing over the coming period. But that's a very welcome, that commitment, that unwavering commitment in their words is very welcome because it gives the station time.
0: Who else has been turned to for money?
1: The initial proposal was UNSW and Sydney, and I'm told that they declined.
0: UNSW and yeah. Sydney. Well, Sydney's just about broke, isn't it?
1: It is. There.
0: Yes. They've only got hundreds of millions of dollars in kitty.
1: Very thin gruel.
0: Yeah, thin gruel up on the hill, I must say. Yeah. Isn't one of the problems here, Chris, that why Macquarie gave fair warning? I mean, in last September...
1: Yes, you can't fault Macquarie.
0: You know, last September they said 2026 is our last time we're going to be funding 2SER. But things seem to be moving terribly slowly. I mean, we're in May 2026 and the thing is still in flux.
1: That's true, but also there were staff changeovers at UTS, and so there wasn't really anybody in a position to make a decision until the beginning of this year. And that person had to get his head across what the situation was because he'd come from the UK, the current Dean, James
0: right.
1: Bennett.
0: Right, OK. So let me bring in John Bissett here. John, you're CEO of the Community Broadcasting

0: 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How are community stations going in this country? Is the experience at 2SER typical of the pressure that other community stations are finding?
1: I think the current economic climate, lots of organisations are facing pressures. So I don't think pressure is new. I don't think that many stations are being impacted like 2SER is. I think, you know, most stations are not funded by a university and therefore at the whims of those universities. They have much more diverse revenue streams and are operating to some degree maybe a little bit more sustainably, a little bit more smaller. So I think it's an interesting time for the sector. Listener numbers are growing. They're not shrinking.
0: What are they roughly?
1: So a little over about 5.3 million listeners per week to the 300 stations across the country, delivering about 500 services, so quite substantial. Those numbers have been pretty steady for 20 years. So that's looking really good. Again, tough economic times. Like most media organisations, advertising, or we call it sponsorship, is not growing. It's pretty flat. Government funding also, you know, despite some inputs last year, some increases last year to the government, is pretty flat over the period too.
0: Right. But it employs quite a lot of people, doesn't it? Apart from, I mean, thousands of volunteers, but there's actually professional staff as well involved here.
1: Yeah, look, 18,000 volunteers across the country, and as you know, you said right at the beginning, many people that are in media across the country, whether that's ABC, SBS, commercial, have come through community radio. It's such a breeding ground for professionals, and you're right, about 1,000 staff as well.
0: Yeah. How else can you fund it? I mean, you suggested a moment ago that universities funding community stations is actually an unusual arrangement.
1: There's about seven or eight stations that are parts or have connections, collaborations with universities. That's out of 300 entities, so a small percentage, but very important stations like 2SER or 2NUR in Newcastle, formerly Radio Adelaide. That was probably the most recent example of a university pulling out of a community radio station. 3RRR in Melbourne, SYN in Melbourne, there's quite a few of them.
0: Now, there was a town hall meeting about 2SER recently, and there's some very odd things going on here where a tape of the meeting isn't kind of really generally publicly available. What's all this about? Do you know?
2: No, but quite a few people had their phones running, so there are lots of transcripts of what was said.
0: Yes, but it's hard to keep these things under wraps, isn't it?
2: Yes. Look, I think the universities have been evaluating where they get their money from, and particularly if they're getting their money from international students, and what contributes to the reputation that they have with international students. And a lot of that is a fairly conservative evaluation of research outputs, particularly from the sciences, which are very, very expensive. So they are putting the axe through a whole lot of things that they see as extraneous. I would argue, and I've, you know, spent my career in universities. I started at the ABC and then went to...
0: You found a life.
2: So I went to it.
0: You found a life, yes.
2: I found life, that's right. I would argue, and I think Radio National is a really good example of it, that journalism can be the cutting edge of the humanities. If you look at what happens on the health report, the law report, programs like this, what you get is really serious journalism focused on what's happening in the world, viewed through the lens of the professions or through the lens of the disciplines. That is a great thing, I would argue, for a university to be doing. That was a great thing for staff, but also for students to be able to put out there onto the broadcast, so not for their mum and their boyfriend or their girlfriend, but a serious audience who may well give them feedback, ideas about the world that they're sort of engaging with. And as I say, Radio National is a really good example of the fruition of that. That is very hard

0: to put a dollar and cents value on. And if that's how universities are looking at their future, and God knows they are under very serious financial constraints, then it tends to fall through the cracks. Now, I think I'm really pleased that the University of Technology here has actually come to the table and said their commitment to this program. They said that their commitment to 2SER is unwavering. Precisely how that plays out, we'll see.
1: We'll see, yes. We'll see.
0: But nonetheless, it's an improvement on 2 weeks ago.
1: And Chris, is this cutback on the part of the universities part of the waning enthusiasm of students to study journalism?
0: There aren't the jobs in journalism that there were when I started, both in journalism and then subsequently in academia. Fee-paying master's programs, which used to be huge. The Masters of Arts in Journalism at UTS was bigger than the undergraduate program, and that was fee-paying. So there's no return on that now because of the lack of employment in journalism. But students are still going into the arts and humanities at the same level as they were previously, and journalism is a really important component of that. So journalism is still an attractive part of an arts degree or a communication degree. It's just not seen as the ticket to money that it was originally.
1: Well, ticket to money is a typically brutal way of you, Chris, expressing it, but it's not a pathway to a career in the way that it was.
0: Well, you've got to get the money to repay your HEX.
1: There's that.
0: Your $50,000 for your arts degree.
1: That was an invention that came along after my time. John, what are the other ways of funding community radio if universities aren't going to kick in?
2: I think each station does it differently, and I think that's really important to acknowledge. Stations are getting money through, as I think I said before, sponsorship. There's a large number of stations that are getting listener support, whether that's through donations, whether that's through some sort of subscription. That's a huge revenue stream for a number of stations. Particularly, it seems to be in Victoria that subscription, and to some degree in Perth too, that subscriptions work really well. I mean, 3RRR has 12, 13,000, I think, supporters annually contributing to their service. So there's lots of those sorts of opportunities. Government funding is incredibly important, and I think the government sees the importance and the role of community radio, whether that's through the pathways that we've talked about to journalism, whether that's through supporting Australian artists, or just the role it can play in social cohesion, in giving people the opportunity to have their say in their language or through their culture.
1: And in their region, in their homes, hometowns. I've got an impression that community radio is particularly strong in Melbourne. Is that right?
2: Definitely. I think there's a real
1: and
2: culture.
1: Why?
2: The why, I don't know, but I grew up in Melbourne, and certainly I grew up listening to 3RRR and listening to PBS, which has two really strong stations that are still there, and 3CR, another incredibly strong station in Melbourne. I just think there's been this culture. It's been said to me that maybe it was because Double J wasn't there in the early days.
1: The ABC didn't send Double J to Melbourne.
2: Well, not till whenever that was.
1: I find that unbelievable.
2: I don't know if that's true, but that's certainly what's been
0: national.
2: Said to me.
0: Double J was national.
1: Yes.
2: Originally, though, or Triple...
1: I think Melbourne just might have taken a bit of time to tune in. That's maybe inconceivable.
0: Melbourne also got Double Z, which was the non-English language radio station. And quite a few people went from the ABC, actually, to work on that.
1: To Double Z.
0: Yes.
1: Yeah. Chris, you seemed a moment ago, and I cut you off, but you seemed to be a little bit optimistic about the fate of 2SER.
0: I am a little bit. I was a bit surprised at the strength of the statement that the university gave you prior to tonight's program.
1: The full statement will be up on our website, of course. Yeah.
0: So I think that's really good, and I think they are feeling their way.
1: Terrific.

0: document, the Pitcairn Island Register, lent by the National Maritime Museum at Greenwich to the descendants of the mutineers now living on Norfolk Island. Its full title, the Pitcairn Island Register from the destruction of the Bounty up to the present time, begun in 1823.
1: It's currently installed at the Pier Store, part of Norfolk Island Museums.
0: They stopped using it on Pitcairn when the document became so dilapidated and waterlogged that it wasn't much use anymore. I take it it's been repaired.
1: It's actually in very good condition for its age and particularly for its provenance. So it's quite perhaps more robust than one might think. And the water damage is evident. There's a sort of band of, yes, of water staining across the top, but not as dilapidated as the as George Hunnob's comments might suggest.
0: But Pauline, how did you find out about this document?
2: Well, it was in 2022 that actually the great-great-grandson of John Buffett, who was actually the scribe of the register, he was looking online and he actually discovered that the register was there at the National Maritime Museum. I had actually seen it in 2010 and I had never had the idea to bring it to Norfolk, but that was Mervyn Buffett's very strong wish that it come to the community on Norfolk Island, the descendants of the people that are written about in the register.
0: 1787, the Bounty leaves England and goes off to collect breadfruit from Tahiti. And they all have a wonderful time in Tahiti. Is that right?
2: Well, in 1788, in October, the Bounty actually arrived on the shores of Tahiti and they stayed there for 5 months, and that was the longest that any foreign ship had ever been stayed in Tahiti. And so, of course, during that time, relationships began, friendships, allyships and also romances. So, and then, of course, after 5 months, they left, and as they sailed up near the island of Tonga, the crew mutinied, and that story has become incredibly famous, yes, in naval maritime history, of course.
0: And the men take the Bounty back to Tahiti for a bit, and then finally they end up in Pitcairn. How many people came ashore at Pitcairn before they burnt the Bounty?
2: Okay, so there were 9 mutineers and there were 12 women and a baby girl and 6 Polynesian men. So they were overwhelmingly a Polynesian group of settlers, and but the British sailors, of course, had the power, I suppose.
0: Well, they had the power, but things were pretty grim for the sailors and for the Tahitian men. I mean, essentially they just slaughtered one another, didn't they?
2: That is true, yes. In the first 3 years, most of the men were killed, and by Christmas Day, 1800, the year 1800, there was only one man left, and that was John Adams.
0: So there they are, all on the island, and then in 1823 there's a passing whaling boat, and ashore comes...
1: This is John Buffett, the original author of the register, who starts the author. So he's a Bristol shipwright and a very talented carpenter. And he comes aboard and becomes an instructor, a source of educational and religious guidance to the community.
0: But the really important thing is that this is 30 years after the mutineers came to Pitcairn, but Buffett decides to get their stories from the moment of the landing. And therefore, he is writing the first history, is he not?
2: Well, the first ship to come across Pitcairn was in 1808, and that was the Topaz. And that was, it was a sealing ship. And so they came across the community and they wrote about the community. So from 1808 up until 1823, it's not very long, ships captains and sailors had become really, really interested. And so there were some records, but the Pitcairn Register is the first record from within the community, and that's what's really important.
0: And it's not just births, deaths and marriages. It's also

0: murders, suicides, everything is there. In very, very shorthand, but it's there.
1: Yes, but getting beyond the gore, there's also this underlying story of women raising children and many children being born and entertaining ships that came in and taking care of people as they came onto the island.
0: And I know that this is what interests you, that so much of the story of the mutiny has been written about the men and their crimes, their deaths, etc., etc., etc. But the whole thing only succeeds. Is this right, Pauline? If the whole thing only succeeds because of the women.
1: Yes, well, when they arrived in 1790, it was January 1790, so the heat of summer, they arrived at a Polynesian island, so they recognised the plants, they recognised the birds and the fish, and because there was also Polynesian men that came with them, but they did understand how that island worked. They were islanders themselves and familiar with what was there already. I do believe that those British men would not have survived on their own. They didn't have... Those women brought a particular kind of knowledge with them that was absolutely needed.
0: On ABC Radio National, this is Late Night Live. I'm David Maher, and I'm talking to Pauline Reynolds, Chair of the Norfolk Island Museums Trust, and Helen Mears, Head of Curatorship and Research at the Royal Museums of Greenwich, about this extraordinary book, The Pitcairn Register. Pauline, the survival of the book now depends on missionaries. How is it that the book gets from Pitcairn to Britain?
1: It's a really wonderful story, actually. So in 1852, by then, George Hun Nobbs, who was another Englishman that settled amongst the islanders and married into a family, the Christian family, my family, he was visited by Fairfax Moresby, who arrived and then said to him, "You need to be ordained as a minister." So he actually paid for him to get to England. And so in the time that he was going to be gone, they asked the Reverend Holman, who was aboard that ship, I think it's the Portland. And so the Reverend Holman stayed on the island, and he was actually became the third scribe that's in the book. So there's three writers in that book. And so then he went away, Nobbs went away, Holman's there, and then they have the first steamer to ever visit the island, the Virago, and the captain of the steamer offered the whole population to go around the island, to do a tour around the island. And, of course, the Reverend Holman was very excited and took the register with him and then accidentally dropped it into the water. Oh. They must have gotten it out pretty quickly because it's not so badly damaged, all that we can see today anyway. Mm. Obviously some great conservation has gone into the book. So then when George Hun Nobbs returned to the island a few months later, he kept riding in it until 1854, and then he decided that it needed to be sent to his good friend, the Reverend Murray in London, who was a secretary for the Society of the Promotion of Christian Knowledge, and it ended up in their collections.
0: And Helen, how did it get from there to Greenwich?
2: So the Society, moving on in time, the Society loaned it to the museum, to the National Maritime Museum in 1989 for the exhibition Mutiny on the Bounty, which marked the 200th anniversary since the mutiny. So they generously loaned it for the exhibition. And then just less than a decade later, in 1998, the Society gifted it to what was then Royal Museums Greenwich to mark the Society's 300th anniversary. And since then, it's remained in the collection. And since 2018, it's been on display in the museum's Pacific Encounters Gallery.
0: So this is a story which is so familiar in research of a document which is actually quite famous, coming to the attention of the people for whom it is really, that it really, really matters, led by you, Pauline, and the linking up of the two. But Pauline, when did you start to try to work out who your who the women in your family were? Was it after you discovered the register, or had this been going on for some time already?
1: Oh, at least 30-odd years ago. I was here on Norfolk Island. I was learning to dance. I was sitting in a circle with some beautiful women at our centre, and one of the elder women said, "What about dem wahine on our bounty? What about those women on the bounty?" And that was the thing that triggered something inside me. Later on, I visited Tahiti, and then after that, I went back and I lived there and I raised my two children. And I think living there, I tried to find, how could I find the traces of these women? I was confused that we didn't know their names, that we didn't speak much about them because we didn't know much about them. And so that began my journey. So I started looking for the cloth, or tapa cloth is what we call it, or bark cloth, that they made. And I contacted museums around the world to see if they had any in their collections. And fortunately, I've found about 60 or 70 so far.
0: And that cloth tells you the story of your family?
1: That cloth is the remnant of those women. There's nothing that exists except their DNA in me and our community. But also, they've left their words in our language, and they're cooking in the food that we cook, and remnant parts of our culture, the weaving that we do. But what I wanted to find was material culture. And the interesting thing about the tapa cloth that they made, is it has indications of their kind of position in society by the dyes that they used, by the fineness of the cloth that they made. They were really elite makers of bark cloth.
0: Was it your idea that the register should go to Norfolk Island, where the mutineers' descendants had shifted when? In about 1850, something like that, they moved from Pitcairn to Norfolk?
1: It wasn't my idea to bring the register to Norfolk Island. It was Mervyn Buffett, who is the great-great-grandson of John Buffett, the original scribe of the register, and his partner Claire. And they approached the Norfolk Island Museum Trust, basically. There was, you know, quite a bit of discussion on how to go about this. But first of all, they actually approached the National Maritime Museum and the Royal Museums Greenwich, and that was the beginning of an amazing relationship.
0: Helen, what was the response of your museum to this request?
2: I think wholehearted support and interest, as you've outlined. The kind of basic outline of the history of the mutiny is well known to those of us in the UK. But this sort of, I think, the legacies of that history, the fact that there were communities still, you know, the descendants were still living on Pitcairn and on Norfolk Island, was really compelling. And so what started as a very short email from Mervyn Buffett became a much longer and more complex and involved conversation between colleagues at the National Maritime Museum and colleagues here, our peers here, both Merv and his partner Claire, but also Norfolk Island Museum Trust and also Norfolk Island Council of Elders. So it became a much more involved and sustained conversation that spanned several years now.
1: Yeah.
0: And Helen, what could the museum do? Could it give the register to the islanders?
2: Like many national museums in Britain, in England, the National Maritime Museum is bound by the terms of its founding act, the National Maritime Museum Act of 1934. Merv and Claire's ambitions was to see the register transferred fully to Norfolk Island Museum Trust. The terms of the National Maritime Museum's Act only

0: poor condition, whether it has no potential for display or research, or objects that have a pose a specific health and safety risk. There isn't currently scope to look at deaccession on an ethical or moral basis. And that's something, a situation that obviously is familiar to many people in terms of the British Museum, the V&A. But we have been fully committed throughout to taking the opportunity of building a strong and cooperative relationship with stakeholders here on Norfolk Island. And I should mention also Pitcairn Island. We hosted the mayor, the then mayor, Simon Young, at the museum last year, and seeking to develop a really strong relationship, and also exploring opportunities for knowledge sharing, which is something ongoing as I'm here in Norfolk Island at present.
1: Pauline, what was the response of the people on Norfolk Island to seeing the register itself? I mean, they knew of it and you could go online and, you know, get the details, but to see the book itself.
2: Incredibly emotional. It's been a very unifying journey to get here. So we've, you know, the community was absolutely activated to fundraise and to support in kind and in many different ways to get it here. So we had an unveiling event on last Friday, last week, and we had well over 100 people in a very small space. And what was really important, what I really want to say, is the community sees the Pitcairn Register as our book of origins. It contains our genealogy. It explains how we are an Anglo-Polynesian people. We are Indigenous to the Pacific. It shows how our language and our culture came to be, and how we are a unique people. And so we all feel very, very proud to have this book here, this book of origins, here on our shores, on our land, and that we're able to go and visit 6 days a week down at the museum. It's very, very fulfilling and incredibly grounding and exciting at the same time.
1: Pauline, you've written a song about the story of the women. What does the song say?
2: The song is actually just the names of the women. So it actually took quite a bit of research to find these names and then put them into the context, because they were written mostly by

0: English men, so I had to work through how they were actually written in Tahitian. So the song is actually the names of the women. It's called Tupuna Wahine, which means ancestresses, and they deserve to be remembered and named and sung for.
1: And your daughter has sung the song.
0: Yes, she has.
1: Let's hear the song now.

Helen, Pauline, thank you very much for joining us for this conversation. To mark the return of the Register to Norfolk Island, Helen Mears, Head of Curatorship and Research at Royal Museums Greenwich, and Dr. Pauline Reynolds, Chair of the Norfolk Island Museums Trust. This is Late Night Live.

On our next, two opposition politicians in Israel have joined forces to try to bring down Benjamin Netanyahu at the elections in October. They've teamed up and split before. So what does the 2026 reunion of Naftali Bennett and Yair Lapid mean for Israel's leadership and the wars it's waging in Iran, Gaza and Lebanon?

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0: Wirra.
1: All right, so joining us on Blackout right now is one of my favorite artists of all time, hands down, top five, best rapper, best producer in the country. I'm talking about my cousin Trials. What's doing?
2: You can catch me at that pie cart, maxing out my tab with Gina Reinhardt.
3: That's frightening.
2: I hit you with that Andrew Bolton lightning. Right inside your fucking comfort zone. Choking from them.
4: What number top five? Like, if I was in the top five, give me a number. Which one number would I be? Right.
1: I'm going, you get the first.
4: That number one and
1: one,
4: yeah,
1: two,
4: yeah, three. All right, cool. Hit the applause button, bros.
1: Solo Trials and Funkles and AB,
4: mm-hmm.
1: Top three.
4: What it is, there we go, give me that whole spot, I'm coming for it, 1, 2, 3, 4 and 5.
1: But yeah, bro, talking about that, look, you've been behind many hits, you know, different groups over the years. The solo project, what made you, you know, step out and do the solo thing? What was the timing?
4: Bros, you know me, I prefer to make noise and have fun with my homeboys, always. So I've always preferred to be in the studio with people that I can bounce off of all the time, because you can write songs all day long by yourself, but having that energy to just curate and go, okay, cool, that's enough, you know, has always been enough for me. So doing that for so long and having so many under my belt now is like, okay, cool, I'm going to put all those skills that I've learned along the way with Briggs, with the Hoods, with Paul Kelly, with DZ Death Rays, or whoever it may be, put all those things together in one little cohesive unit and see what it sounds like, bro, and see if it represents me, and that's all I got.
1: Nah, man, like, bro, straight up, like, your lyrics, they stay in my head, eh, bro? Like, my favorite one of all time out of anyone is that run up to that parked car, put you in the armbar, now who got the half cast?
4: Man, my favorite thing has just always been taking that thing that everybody already says or knows and flipping it in a different way, you know what I mean? So it's like, okay, cool, you want to call us this way, X, Y, Z? How about I flip it in the coldest way you ever heard, you know?
1: Yeah.
4: And reclaim it, it's ours now.
1: Yeah, lad, and call myself Trials because my people don't get them.
4: I'm saying, bro, it's like the lyrics have always been important to me because, you know, I was growing up listening to Method Man say a one line or two, and that would stay with me forever. Like, oh, okay, cool. I gotta be able to do the same thing too in a short span. I gotta say something that's nice that hits the right beat at the right time, so it stays memorable, bro. So I worked on that forever, man.
1: Yeah, bro. And then as a young artist coming up, like, I could fully see that, eh? And I think that's why I always gravitated towards you, like, bro, because you make the beat smack, but the lyrics and that just next level.
4: It's paramount, bros, because like we can all just bang around and like listen to something that rocks, but to be able to have something that stays with somebody is what's always been the point for me, you know?
1: Yeah, sick, bro. And then always, like, checking for the youngins and that. Like, when we'd done that first Bad Apple show, then the next year you and Briggs at the Aries and you shouted us all out when you were on stage.
4: 100%. And, you know, you never shouted us out when you were at the Aries. It's all good, though, bro. You know, it's not a thing I don't forget lightly, but it's all good, bro.
1: Next one.
4: That's all. Yeah, next one. Next time. Next time you win the first one again, you shout us out then, bro. It's all good, bro.
5: Man, the other day I was just thinking...

0: Going there, you're tuned in to Blackout with Nookie on Triple J, and probably should have done a little language warning for that one, but look, it's a trial song off a trial solo album. I don't think there's a big enough language warning for the language warning that needs a language warning on the Trials album. Should be expected, but we are joined by the one and only Trials himself, diving into his debut solo album, Handle. Chasing pretty girls and success, and I suppress what I feel inside. Yeah, bruh, Handle. The solo album.
1: Yes, sir. Yeah, it handles my middle name, and it's also my great-grandfather's name. So where I'm from, where my family's from, is a place called Rauken in South Australia. So once upon a time on the $50 note, you'd see David Yudupon and the church where I'm from right there.
0: Yeah.
1: So that place right there was settled once upon a time. It was called a place called Point Maclay Mission. And when it was settled, my great-grandfather, Handel, was around 7 to 8 years old, which is the age I am at the start of the album.
0: Yeah.
1: And the age that my son is now. So there's these three parallels of three different generations of our mob that I'm trying to draw strength from and illustrate our story together, you know?
0: Yep. Nah, man, I definitely felt that. Like, the first time I got to hear outside of the songs that you've dropped is when I went and watched At The Hood Show, and like, bruh, they were hitting me, eh? These songs are something different, man. I felt like...
1: Thank you, brother.
0: I could see it. It was like, oh, he's... Trials on the come up. Like, this is the story of, you know, the origin.
1: Yeah, and it's like, you know me, like, all the other things I've done in the past have been explicitly built for that, you know what I mean? So it's like, there's no time in the Always record to talk about my relationship being formed with my father in prison, you know what I mean? Mm. It ain't the vibe. And the opportunity to really put my story on wax and explicitly just that, the way I want it to sound, really gave me the freedom to make it sound like this, bro.
0: Yeah. Nah, bro, like, and the dropping the two-piece sort of track at a time, like, you're hitting us with a banger, then you're hitting us with something, like, super introspective, like, yeah, what's bros. The color of love, man?
1: Yes,
0: nah, that song, hey.
1: Thank you, bros.
0: So, like, what was the process behind that? Like, is it different going in doing a solo album than, you know, doing it with the Oars or with Briggs?
1: Oh, for sure, and mostly because, like, well, in the same energy, I want everything to be different, you know? I don't want to just put out a single 6 weeks before the album or something like everybody does and we're supposed to do what is expected of us.
0: Yeah.
1: I hate that, bro. Like, what are we doing it for? We're supposed to be having fun.
0: Yeah.
1: And I'm having a lot of fun right now, bro. Yeah. It's an awful time to be a hater.

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1: Australian and colonial loyalist viewers should be aware that the following recording contains the voices, names, and victories of Indigenous persons alive and well.
2: In some Australian communities, hearing recordings, seeing images, or the names of Indigenous people alive and overachieving may cause sadness or distress, and in some cases, offend against strongly held cultural belief.

This is Blackout with Nookie on Triple J, and if you're just tuning in now, this is the show where we're going in deep on the new solo album from Trials, Handle.

0: I've been in the game, bro. Like, Benny Martin's been talking about this Trolls album for years. And then to finally hear it, and then one of the first lyrics I hear is T for Vendetta. Like, Trolls is back.
1: Yeah, like, it's, you know, I do my best to not be a pig in shit on the internet. You'll never catch me in the comments section ruining my life over something that doesn't matter.
0: Yep.
1: But I have a lot of opinions. Now that it's my album, I'll let them all be known one by one.
0: what can people expect in the album?
1: Yeah, you can expect the entire life story from me to the age of 16, up until the point where I get some autonomy and start to just take the wheel and drive from there. Because I feel like everybody sort of knows me from there. So that's when the oars started, you know what I mean?
0: Yep.
1: Our first record came out 03, bros.
0: Yeah.
1: Forever ago. Literally kids writing kids' songs for kids, you know what I mean? So now to be able to sit back and understand all these things and all these parts that have led me to where I am and to be able to explain it the way I can now, bro.
0: Yeah.
1: It's been more than empowering, you know what I mean? It's something different to be able to put yourself in a position so that you can allow others to be seen, you know what I mean? So they can see themselves in your story. That's the most important, paramount thing for me always. AB was that for us, and this is this for me.
0: Yeah.
1: To be able to show people who have been displaced, who have gone through domestic situations, who have been growing up in prison to meet and be around their family, you know what I mean? All these different things, all these things that don't make party start in records, I'm trying to do that, you know what I mean? I'm trying to put them into a stereo where I can subversively get the sonic nature under there so you're banging your heads along with it.
0: Yeah.
1: But if you start listening, man, I'm going to pull you straight in and never let you go. Give me that.
0: Yeah, too solid, bruh. And again, back with the creation of the album, did you find any part more therapeutic than the other?
1: You know what? There's a song on there called Six Letter Word. Yep. It was the second track, one of the songs we haven't put out yet. And I tried to sample Curtis Mayfield. There's a Hell Below, Don't Worry, Because We're All Going, which is a sick title, right? Mm.

0: Again, back to you saying it's kind of the three generations, your pop, yourself, and your young fella. Like, how does it feel like sitting with that while making this album?
1: You know, it is, bros. It's one of those things that you're constantly reminded of, that they're listening.
0: Yeah.
1: You know, always. When we did the referendum gig in Shepparton, I introduced my boy to Albanese, and he came over afterwards and he's like, "Hey, man, I just spoke to the president." I was like, what's he saying, brother? I just convinced him to vote yes, my guy. I'm like, oh, that's what's up, boy. You know what I mean? It's like, it's that type of energy that I know that I couldn't teach him without just by leading by example, you know what I mean? And that's what helps me stay strong, stay sober, and understand that I'm setting those examples for my kids. As hard as it might be, bro, to break those cycles, it's worth it.
0: Yeah, bro. You know, another thing that really stuck with me, like, once upon a time, me and you were sitting at the airport, flying off somewhere, and I remember sitting with you, and you told me, you're like, look, man, it's like this game is treacherous, and if you're 1 foot in, 1 foot out, that's when the real problems start. You got to commit. You either need to be fully this or be fully that.
1: 100. Just
0: accept it. And
1: when it's bigger than you, you commit to it wholeheartedly, every single part of you. When it's the sum of all parts is what's going to make the big thing happen, that's when you've got the best intentions, man. When you're surrounded by people who have that exact same drive, you're on one, man. And my phone book is so small because it's just humans like that, you know what I mean? People who want to build and not break things.
0: Yeah. Oh, bro, that's another line he said. I ain't never seen a text message I wanted to reply.
1: You know me, dog. You know me, bro. I'll see you when I see you. I'm not wasting my time trying to prove to people I love them. They know it.
0: Yeah. And things that you've done over the years, like, really stick with me.
1: Thanks,
0: I remember that. What was that? Was it Listen Out or Force Festival or something? Like, bruh, the Barefoot Assassin Trials walks out on stage, the crowd go nuts. You just look at him, you said, correct.
1: Exactly. Look, if you play your part, I'll play my part. This is going to be fun for everybody.
0: Oh, well, bruh, what about the time you just picked me up, told me we're going to Newcastle, you took me all the way out to the bush somewhere? Like, jump in, look, we're going to Newcastle.
1: Allegedly. This is a formative experience, bros. You could write a whole album about that. You know what I mean?
0: And then the stage design too, because I had these mad seats, bro. And look, I could see the flag straight away. I was like, oh, this lad's on.
1: Yes, bro. And it's that's the thing. It's like when I get trusted to go up there and just do what I do.
0: Yeah.
1: Oh man, I couldn't be more empowered. You know what I mean? My boys just said they had no idea what I was about to do. They had no idea I was walking out with five samplers and three guitars, and I'm about to just pull my heart out to all these people. You know what I mean? But they trust me and they know that my intention is correct, bro. And that's paramount, bro. As long as you really mean it, dude, they're going to know. And that's what I'm saying. I'm doing these songs for the first time ever, and they're hearing lyrics for the first time and giving me visceral reactions to them.
0: Yeah.
1: Like, I know we're on.
0: Bro, Whistle While I Walk really does that for me, eh? Like, when I heard you do it live, I'm like, oh, I wish I had this beat. This goes hard. And then when I listen in the car, bro, like, you really, it's a double-edged sword, that one. Like,
1: thanks,
0: the production's banging, and it's like a, you know, it's a catchy uplifter and sort of, but the content and the lyrics, it really hits me, bro.
1: Thanks, you bros. Like, that's the oldest beat on the album, like, easy. And I shopped that to a couple of friends first.
0: I should have sent it here.
1: I gave it, you know, I was waiting for that Aria shout out, it never came, so I was like, all right, take him off the list of beats then.
0: Shout it out, Briggs. Well, I missed my favorite.
1: I know. 1, 2, 3, huh? that song in particular for me is like, it's a great example of the whole album. You know, it's an upbeat record that'll get you in.
0: Yeah.
1: But I'm also talking about how hard it is to be sober, bro. It's 5 years for me now, and every day feels like the first one. You know what I mean? It's still difficult as hell, and it's all about my relationship with religion or lack of, trying to look for it when I needed it and couldn't find it and had to rely on myself. You know what I mean? Like, party starting topics that people want to hear about.
0: Yeah.
1: But I'm making them, and when I perform them live and seeing a visceral reaction like you would have saw in the night, every single hand in the room clapping along with me, thousands and thousands of people who've never heard that song before, gives me the encouragement I need to just go forward and push this shit harder than I can, bro.

You Could Never Hate Me Like I Do by Trials. Look, that's one of those rearrange your face type of joints. You are tuned in to Blackout with Nookie on Triple J, and we're devoting a lot of the show to a legend of black music, a friend of mine, a mentor of mine, you know, an artist who's kicked down doors for a generation of rappers to come through and follow after him. He's done it, you know, this is his solo album. You'd know him from AB Original, he's one half of that. You'd know him from the Funk Wars. I'm talking about the cousin Trials. We're going deep on the new solo album, Handle, and lucky enough to have Trials kicking back, pretty much hosting the show with me here.

0: Then God bless. Cool God, leaving us all in a hot mess. Whistling away my day, trying to love everybody when I hate my brain. Top five, dead or alive, while I'm living, I have 1, 2, 3. Big Scott, pipping all the pain, then I whistled it away. And the same person answered, and I didn't even pray.
1: Wow.

0: going, Day? You're tuned in to Blackout with Nookie and Trials all up in this four-letter word. So, bro, what was the kick to do the solo thing now? Like, what made you... What? Why now?
1: You know, it was purely because I had some time.
0: Yep.
1: Purely had some time on my sleeve, bro. I finished another record, allegedly, with some other friends.
0: Oh, yeah.
1: And it was time for me to just start scribbling things down. So I started putting down words on paper, first of all, just trying to make sense of my brain, bro, because it's so traumatic and so compartmentalized. Most of my childhood memories black, brother, so I don't remember much. And the things I do remember, I realized very quickly, probably weren't true. Like, this person was actually maybe three different people, or this year might have been a different time.
0: Yep.
1: So I started writing these things down, and as I did that, I realized I was getting chapter titles for the book. So I'd read little notes underneath them and say, this is what happened there. And I start fleshing these things out. They become full chapters and then become song titles. You Can Never Hate Me Like I Do, Whistle While I Walk, etc. All of these are chapters from my book that I've written.
0: Yep.
1: So it all just informed on each other and then just flooded out, bros.
0: Yeah, because Handel, it's a three-part thing. It's a music album, it's a book, and it's an art series.
1: Yeah, 20 portraits that I've painted as well. So when we launch it, you're going to be able to go in, see 20 pictures of mine, QR codes, scan it, listen to an instrumental or the track or a DVD-style commentary of me explaining what that portrait, what that music's about and how they inform each other. And it's a multidisciplinary kind of project because I want to give so many different people so many different access points to get into it, to see themselves in the art, you know what I mean? Because some people might be attracted to the colors, some people might be onto the music, and I just want to give more entry points into this world, bro.
0: Yeah, and is there, what's the art terminology? Like a view, like a exhibition?
1: Yeah.
0: Is there an exhibition coming?
1: Yeah, Recital Hall, May 13th. So that's going to be the launch as well. So you're going to be able to rock straight in, see all 20 pieces of the artwork. I'll be reading a chapter from the book, doing a full introduction to the whole thing, and a big old set playing the whole album, man.
0: Mad.
1: Every single instrument, every single lyric, every single beat will be played smacked in the face that night, man.
0: Yeah, sick, lad.
1: Mm-hmm.
0: Just touching on that, like when people listen to the album or read the book or, you know, look at the art, like what's something you're hoping they kind of sit with or take away from it?
1: Man, if people could see themselves in any aspect of it, that's all I need. If they can see themselves in an area that they feel is not represented or heard of at the moment, that's all I want, bro. So they can understand someone else has gone through the same things they went through. Because if it's not them, it's someone they know and you know it.
0: Yep. Bruh, again, thanks heaps for coming in and, you know, always being there. It's been mad to have you on Blackout, bruh. Let's run it up now. Handel.
1: Let's run it all the way, my brother. Let's go start some fights, Nookie.
0: Sick.
2: I'ma build a house on the hill where you die.

0: ABC News. Good evening, I'm Noni Edwards. The Syrian government has told the ABC that the Australian government was the deciding factor in the departure of an ISIS-linked cohort of Australians. Jono Wakeley has more.
1: The group of four women and nine children who have links to Islamic State are expected to arrive in Australia on Thursday night. The ABC has revealed the group left Syria's Al-Roj refugee camp in late April, but was stuck in limbo in the capital, Damascus. Now, a Syrian official

0: Mitchell has told the ABC the Australian government was responsible for the nearly two-week delay of the group leaving Damascus for Australia, communicating to Syria that they needed to put procedures in place to receive the women. The AFP has warned some of the women will be arrested after they return to the country.
1: The federal member representing Alice Springs says there's too much consideration of the stolen generation within the Northern Territory Child Protection Department. NT Child Protection Minister Robin Carl has ordered a broad-ranging review of the department today following three workers being stood down. Ms. Carl has long called for changes to the Aboriginal Child Placement Principle, which requires officials to try to place Indigenous children with family or other close community members rather than with non-Indigenous carers. Federal Labor MP Marion Scrimgeour has voiced support for the review.
2: We've got to be able to protect young people, and decisions to investigate, to make sure that a child can be removed when they're at risk, gets done without fear or favour. And I think that sometimes internally in the department there is too much conjecture and discussion about the stolen generation, and I think that that needs to stop.
1: The Royal Commission on Anti-Semitism and Social Cohesion has heard an account of how Jewish students were taunted during multiple primary school excursions. Blake Shaw, who's a teacher's aide at a Jewish primary school in Melbourne, told the Inquiry of a visit to a museum in which Year 5 students were taunted by students from another school with the chants, "Free Palestine" and "Free Hezbollah." Mr. Shaw has also told the hearing during a separate excursion to Canberra, two of his Year 6 pupils became visibly distressed after students from another school performed a Nazi salute while in the bathroom.
3: The two boys that it happened to were actually very brave in the way that they handled it, and in a mature way far beyond their years and far beyond what should be expected of them, quite frankly. I do think a part that has to play in it is it's not their first encounter with such behaviour.
1: China's foreign minister has said the situation in the Middle East is at a critical juncture ahead of US President Donald Trump for a summit with President Xi Jinping next week. The BBC's Laura Bicker has more.
4: China's foreign minister Wang Yi told his Iranian counterpart that achieving a lasting ceasefire was an urgent priority and it's important to persist with negotiations. He also said that China appreciated Iran's commitment not to develop nuclear weapons and that Beijing was ready to help de-escalate tensions. This is yet another step in China's measured efforts to mediate in the peace process while trying to avoid becoming entangled in the conflict.
1: Meanwhile, the US-based news agency Axios is reporting that Washington believes it could be closing in on a deal that would see the reopening of the Strait of Hormuz, the lifting of sanctions, and a pause on Iranian nuclear enrichment. Back home, the New South Wales government is moving to fast-track modular and prefabricated housing to boost supply. The Minns government says the new building laws could cut construction costs by up to 20% and halve building times. The government says New South Wales would become the first Australian jurisdiction to formally recognise prefabricated buildings in law. The state's building minister, Analak Chanthavong, says it marks a new era for construction.
5: Today I introduce nation-leading legislation creating a new building approval system for the modern era. We want to make sure that it's seamless, it's efficient, it's no longer fragmented. This new process will, I think, increase productivity and will make sure that we can build high-quality homes faster and cheaper for the people of New South Wales.
1: And a thick smoke haze has blanketed Perth during the afternoon peak after a prescribed burn-off on the city's eastern fringes. Authorities issued a warning for smoky conditions across the metropolitan area, with the smoke linked to a scheduled burn southeast of Mundaring. Residents have reported ash falling in parts of the city, including Applecross and Perth's CBD. People in affected areas are being advised to close doors and windows and turn off air conditioners, with the smoke expected to clear tomorrow morning. ABC News.
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16: Antunisa is a journalist who grew up in the outer suburbs of Melbourne. His mum and dad had escaped the truly harrowing civil war in Lebanon of the 1970s, and they'd found their way to the strange peace and quiet of the outer Australian burbs. Antu was always conscious, he says, of a sadness in his mother's eyes. Kids tend to notice these things, but are wary of asking too many questions in case you upset your parents or bring them to tears. Antu went on to do a master's in international relations. He worked for a think tank in Washington, D.C., and he's lived in Lebanon for some years. And after all that, he thought he might be ready to know from his mother the source of her quiet grief. He's written a beautiful family memoir that's called Rebirth, a love story from the depths of war. Hi, Antu.
13: Hi, Richard.
16: What's your earliest memory of your mum, Layla, from when you were little?
13: I think the earliest memory I have is me being, I think, four, coming home from kinder. And I just remarked to her that, oh, I beat all my siblings. I'm the first one home. And she's in the kitchen preparing meals, getting ready for everyone to come home. Mum and I had, very close relationship. I'm the youngest in my family of four. I was the first child that Mum actually got to have full time because she wasn't working full time when she had me. So I were able to develop a very close bond. And yeah, it's a memory of our closeness.
16: What are your memories of Craigieburn, the suburb you grew up on as a kid in the 80s and 90s?
13: In my day, it was a semi-rural town just on the fringes of Melbourne. We were surrounded by farmland, so we weren't connected to any other suburbs. There were creeks where we'd go yabbying. We used to ride our BMXs down under bridges and creeks, and that's what I remember of Craigieburn. But it was predominantly an Anglo town. And my family were one of the first, I think, non-Anglo families to move in. You know, I think there were like three other Lebanese families and a few Italians and Greeks, but not a lot. But in those days, you know, you remember the 80s and the 90s, you know, the way they structured and built suburbs, they built them with courts and crescents. And we lived in a beautiful court. It was very homely. Everyone got to know each other. And my parents, they were fresh migrants. So they still had that Lebanon in them. And they brought this kind of Lebanese boisterous village life to our court. We had a gate between us and our Anglo neighbour where we would just walk back and forth in between. Like, they built it between our houses. We'd have amazing barbecue, you know, welcome everyone with our cuisine. And it became a village. It became a beautiful little village. And that's my fond memory of Craigieburn.
16: Did they keep you connected to the old culture? Was Arabic spoken at home, that kind of thing?
13: Our upbringing was very Lebanese, probably more Lebanese than Australian. But because we lived in that Anglo context, going to school was very Anglo, so we had a bit of both. And that's a virtue of growing up in that environment. But at the same time, inside the household, it was very Arabic, it was very Lebanese. You know, our walls were covered either with cedar trees or with Jesus. So,
16: you
13: know.
16: You mentioned in your book that you sometimes could see a shadow on your mum's face. What was that shadow? What did it look like to you?
13: Yeah, I had this very vivid memory of me being 8 years old, just being in my bedroom and just thinking about mum's tragedy in the Civil War. And she was just at the dishes with my sisters, just doing her usual thing.
16: Hang on. You're 8 years old and you're thinking about your mother's tragedy in the Lebanese Civil War? You had that much of it in your head already at 8?
13: Pretty much, because it got me out of the bed and I just went to the kitchen and I just said to her, I'm sorry for your loss. And so she kind of was like taken aback and turned around and just said, thank you. And I think she appreciated it.
16: Were there moments when she would occasionally let slip about some of the horror she'd seen?
13: Yeah, but very nonchalantly. You know, there's a moment, I think I was a teenager, we were watching a movie on the partition of India, and it was a very gruesome movie. And, you know, there was a scene where there was this body tied between two vehicles and they drove in separate directions and the person who was tied, their limbs were kind of torn apart.
16: Right.
13: Yeah. And Mum just casually goes, yeah, I saw that in the war. And there was always these little snippets that would keep coming out. She would say when I became a journalist, oh, you should write my story. It's an interesting story. And lo and behold, we got sitting down and she told me everything.
16: And what made you think you were ready to hear it?
13: I was turning 18. I had begun my career as a journalist in 2011 in Beirut. I had, you know, almost a decade of experience seeing the context of the world in which she came from and living it, working in it. You know, when I was in Lebanon, it was at the time of the Syrian civil war. I mean, I wasn't in Syria when the fight

0: what's happening, but I did do trips to Syria, and you know, you saw the ramifications both in Syria and Lebanon of that war. You know, one day I wake up in Beirut, it's a normal city. The next day it's flooded with these displaced children, dirty, working the streets, being exploited because their communities have been ravaged in Syria. So there's a gradual degradation of society that my family lived through, and that's what I wanted to capture.
1: What was your mum's neighbourhood like in Beirut when she was growing up there?
0: Even today, you know, if she was sitting here, she'll tell you her happiest days in her life were her childhood in Beirut. Because it was what I described about the court in Craigieburn. It was this boisterous, loving, very vibrant and very wholesome community. You know, the village life, even in these towns and the outer fringes of Beirut, everyone knows everyone. Everyone is like family to each other. Everyone grows up with each other. She loved, after church, going down with her friends, having a picnic with, you know, a labneh sandwich and a bit of tabbouleh and some olives and cucumbers in the garden, on the riverbank. Like, these simple pleasures. You know, my family were poor. They were poor Maronites. They were the lower class of the Maronites. And that community were lower class Maronites. And even with nothing, they found ultimate happiness. And even with the challenges that they lived, still, Mum remembers it as the happiest time of her life.
1: There's no time to even begin to explain the religious complexities of Lebanon at the time. But how important was the church in the life of the family and the community?
0: Significant. Mum was in the choir. Sunday church was absolute. The town, Jisr al-Basha, translates in English to the Bridge of the Pasha. An Ottoman governor built this town in the 1870s, and he built this beautiful bridge and a beautiful garden, which was called the Pasha's Garden. The governor planted, you know, Indian banyan trees that became huge. One had a trunk so big that they used to perform ad hoc kind of theatre and plays and musicals within the trunk. And the church was positioned on the riverbank next to the river. It just became this picturesque, little beautiful heartbeat of the town in which everyone hovered around.
1: She was 14 when she was pulled out of school by your grandfather. What kind of work did she have to pick up?
0: She became a tailor pretty much immediately, and she worked long hours. And it was necessary. She's the eldest of her family, and her working and adding that just a little bit of income to the household meant that the family could start affording a few more niceties. So where she grew up as a child, her dad and her family, they were living with his family in the same building. So her getting into work enabled them to rent their own place. And it was very special to her father to be able to do that. But then also afford things like an actual stove, so they don't have to cook on a fire anymore. And, you know, even a TV at some point. And their living standards were able to improve because she was contributing that income. But also it meant that her forfeiting her education meant her brothers could have a complete education. And her brother ended up going to university.
1: Today I'm with author and journalist Antun Issa. He's written a family memoir called Rebirth, a love story from the depths of war. Then she began, she told you, a secret courtship with a young man named Nicola. Tell me about this guy, Nicola.
0: I never knew about this. This came out in 2018.
1: This is a bombshell, wasn't it?
0: Yeah, it was a huge bombshell for me that she had another lover, probably an actual love, to be honest.
1: How did she talk about this man?
0: She spoke about him with a very fond nostalgia, a fondness that I think can only represent a genuine love that you had for someone else.
1: Was he good looking?
0: According to her, yeah.
1: What did he do?
0: So he was a coiffeur, which is French for hairdresser. And in Lebanon, it's very common, and still is common, for men. It's ironic, in Australia we think of hairdressing as a feminine profession, but in Lebanon it's actually more of a masculine profession, and actually the same case throughout the Arab world. That's why we have, in Australia, for example, so many Iraqi and Syrian and Lebanese barbers. And he had a salon specifically for women's hair in the Jisr. And she started going there.
1: Could she tell her parents that she was visiting this man? No.
0: No, only to get her hair done.
1: Really? How is anyone supposed to conduct a courtship if it all has to be done secret all the time?
0: Right, and that's the beauty and the challenge of, that's the creativity of trying to navigate through patriarchy. And I always knew Mum was rebellious because I have a bit of that rebellious instinct in myself. When she was telling me her stories, I'm like, Mum, you were such a badass. Like, yeah, you were providing for the family and you're fulfilling your patriarchal duties, but also on the side, you're like, you know what, I'm still going to enjoy life the best way I can. And also when you're young and you have those first initial fleeting romances, there's nothing you can that can stop you.
1: And you never tell your parents about them anyway.
0: Right, absolutely.
1: So she got a job in his salon then as an apprentice?
0: An apprentice on top of the textile.
1: What did her father think of that?
0: He was happy to get more income.
1: Oh, more money, right, yeah. For the family home.
0: Yeah.
1: So what kind of a future was she imagining for herself and Nicola?
0: Even though she was rebellious, she always adhered to the patriarchal dictates, which were that, you know, she kind of insisted upon him that whatever we do, we have to do it according properly. You have to ask for my hand. We have to get married. Nothing can happen before that. And being a male in that society, that was completely understood. There was no trying to get around that. He didn't attempt to do that, at least from her account. But it was skirting around the edges. So her taking up that apprenticeship in the salon was their way of maintaining this flirtation, maintaining this ability to be in each other's presence in a way that society wouldn't frown upon every weekend in the salon.
1: She told you about this beautiful trip she took with him and a whole lot of other family members for cover, if you like, or for camouflage up to the Cedars, the mountains in Lebanon. How did she speak about that day?
0: Every time she speaks about it, her eyes just glow. You know, she always says it's one of the happiest days of my life. Because you also understand, when you're poor in Lebanon, traveling outside of your area is very rare. And so going on these church trips, especially for a woman, a female, a young girl, to be allowed by her parents to leave the town without them or someone around them is very rare. And the only way she was able to go on this trip was via a church group. Her male brother and cousins had to go, and there had to be male relatives present. And even still, she managed to find a way to continue this flirtation, this dance with Nicola, who went with her on this trip. And then going to the Cedars in the far north and the mountains and the snow, it's a remarkable trip for someone who really gets to get out of their world.
1: Meanwhile, there were tensions rising in her local neighbourhood in Beirut. I mean, we could spend 9 hours talking about the intersecting pieces of this puzzle, but can you just explain like what the primary source of tension was in that neighbourhood in particular between the local Maronite Christians and other Christians in the area and the camp that was there as well, the Palestinian camp?
0: Right. So Jisr al-Basha was on the front line. It was a Christian Maronite town and where the Palestinian refugee camps were set up after the 1948 Nakba. And there were two camps. One camp was inside Jisr al-Basha and it was a smaller camp. And they were primarily Palestinian Christians. And in a Christian setting, they assimilated pretty easily. The major camp, not too far, was Tel Azatar. And Tel Azatar was the most prominent Palestinian PLO camp and stronghold. Prior to the 1975 war, it was heavily armed. There were 60,000, and they were mostly Muslim. I mean, the Palestinian Christians and the Palestinian Muslims were on the same page with regards to their struggle. They all wanted to go home back to Palestine, and so they were very committed to whatever efforts were taking place to that end. So they're all supportive of the PLO at the time.
1: But that meant they intersected with the local community in different ways and at different points.
0: Yeah. So, I mean, there were men from the Palestinian camp who worked with my grandfather, who was a painter, and would go on jobs with him. So there was intersection in the community. There were mixed marriages already happening. Mum's neighbour was a Palestinian Christian woman. Her family lived in the camp, but she married a Lebanese police officer and they lived next door. I mean, also, Lebanese and Palestinians are pretty much the same people. We are the same people. So these intersections were happening prior to colonialism and they were happening after the borders came in and so forth. But this is where Jisr was positioned. And so when tensions were rising in the country over the presence of the PLO and Yasser Arafat and the heavy arms they had and the operations they were carrying out against Israel from the south and from Lebanese territory, with primarily right-wing Christian political class that dominated the country and the government that was more aligned to the West and more aligned to Israel. There were tensions bubbling.
1: They saw it like a state within a state.
0: Yeah. I mean, we can't go into 3 hours, but there's so much more. We're simplifying it to this specific geographical area.
1: Indeed,
0: yeah.
1: And that, 'cause that's what your mother was seeing at the time. So April 13, 1975, civil war breaks out in Lebanon. Your mum was in church on the morning of Sunday, April 13, 1975. What did she tell you happened that morning?
0: Well, it was like any other day. I mean, there were kind of like gradual episodes of violence happening prior to that day. And so everyone thought that, okay, whatever, another shooting, someone got killed, let's move on. And they were at church and it was after the mass that it became aware of the gravity of the situation, because it wasn't just any shooting. It was an attack on the Falangist leader. And the Falangists were the primary, prominent, most powerful fascistic, according to some.
1: Took their names from the Spanish fascists,
0: yeah,
1: the Falangists?
0: They were inspired by the Spanish Falangists. The Falangists came into being in the 1930s, and I think this is important for listeners to understand. Outside of the West in the 1930s, as far as the Arab world and other kind of regions were concerned, the Germans were investing heavily in trying to market themselves, like, you know, we're the actual real deal from Europe. And there was a lot of affinity. The fascistic politics that was coming out of Germany was popular in certain corners, and it was inspiring for a lot of these political classes who wanted to emulate a lot of what the Nazi Party was trying, was achieving. And
1: It was going on in Japan, it was going on in India.
0: Absolutely.
1: It was going on all over the place. I was reading how the founder of the Falangist, Pierre Gemayel, went to the Berlin Olympics and went, wow, this is what we need. We need order in Lebanon.
0: Absolutely.
1: Above everything else. We need order.
0: Yeah. They looked at the Germans. Now people were admiring what the Germans were doing.
1: So all this is going on.
0: All this is going on in the background. And that's how kind of like fascism seeped into the Maronite community in Lebanon. And ironically, they were aligned to the French, which doesn't make any sense. But anyway.
1: None of this makes sense. Let's not try too hard at this point. What really counts, though, is some men with guns showed up in the church on this morning.
0: Yeah, they burst in because there was an attempted assassination on their leader. And several of his bodyguards were killed. And then a few hours later, the massacre happened. The famous bus massacre in Ain Adamene in Beirut, which marked the beginning of the civil war in which 20-plus Palestinians were gunned down.
1: How quickly did that neighbourhood change?
0: Immediately. And I asked Mum about this, like, immediately. Because they were sitting ducks. You know, you had the Palestinian camp in the Jisr, and you had Tel Azatar, which is the most powerful Palestinian camp.
1: So you have a Maronite Christian enclave right next to a Palestinian camp, which has got Palestinian Christians and another one largely of Palestinian Muslims. So all hell breaks loose. What form does that take? Roadblocks? Checkpoints?
0: Yeah, well, the initial thing of that Mum remembers is that Palestinian militiamen came into the Jisr, but they weren't from the Jisr camp. So they clearly came in from the Tel Azatar camp, but they essentially took control over Jisr Basha. They took control over it. And so our family were kind of under PLO occupation for that first bit of the war, and they lived under that occupation. So that included, yes, checkpoints around the perimeters going into the Jisr. That's how the militias asserted their dominance over a neighborhood. They would set checkpoints and they would control who would come in and out. They would control what kind of goods would come in and out. And the absurdity of this whole scenario was that the PLO had taken over Mum's town, which was a Maronite Christian town. Across the bridge, across the river, were the Falangists who were shelling this Christian town because the PLO were occupying it. This is how absurd this whole war started.
1: Your mum lost her job. Her secret boyfriend, Nicholas, had to close his salon.
0: It was burnt down.
1: So did they become kind of like prisoners in their own homes?
0: They did. And that was a difficult period, you know, especially when you're someone like Mum who loves being around people, loves being around her friends, to be stuck in the house and not being able to go anywhere.
1: And when she was able to walk out, what did the neighbourhood look like after a couple of weeks of this?
0: Well, it was a ghost town. So this is where the class divide becomes more acute, because the people in the Jisr who were able to leave because they had another family home in the mountains or they could go live somewhere else far from Beirut, they all left. The ones who didn't have access to that, the poorest of the poor, this happened to be my family, had no choice but to stay and had to suffer the consequences of the war. And there was a fissure even within the family because my grandfather's brothers left and no one really knew that they left, and they kind of left my mum's family behind. And this is where there's these finer frictions, because you're dealing with the moment. You have shells falling, you have bullets whizzing, you can't get food supplies, you're dealing with daily pressures, and you've also been kind of abandoned because some people have left and you're stuck behind. And it creates this divide between those who fled and those who had to sit there and experience the war. So when Mum was able to get out, she kind of saw that, A, the main strip of the Jisr where all the shops were, the bakery, the grocers, the hairdresser, that was burnt down. It was a ghost town. Most people fled. And then in those absent buildings, you had snipers set up all over the place, keeping an eye on every movement.
1: It must have had a feeling of unreality to it for her. Was there a part of your mum or part of your family that just couldn't quite grasp what was happening at the time.
0: I think the primary instinct

0: in that setting is survival mode. There's no moment to reflect. There's no moment to analyze. There's barely a moment to strategize. And that was what my grandfather's trying to do, was strategize his way around with the other patriarchs who were lingering and loitering. How do we get around this? How do we manage the situation?
1: So it's more like, what am I going to do in the next 3 minutes, in other words?
0: Exactly. It was managing. And so for my grandmother and my mum, they went out with the snipers watching them because they needed to get supplies. There was no, it was that, or starve in their houses. I mean, how else were they going to get food? So their daily plan was like, okay, we've got to go out. There's going to be snipers on us. How do we navigate this? And there's a moment where mum and my grandmother were walking across the bridge. It was a rainy day. My grandmother brought an umbrella and there was gunfire on the bridge. And they both freaked out. And mum's like, it's the umbrella. They think it's a gun. Throw that umbrella. And my grandmother's like, what if it rains? And like, she's like, who cares if it rains? And she yanked the umbrella out of my grandmother's hands and just threw it into the river. And just that's it. And the gunfire stopped. That's the other thing, you know. And that's like when you speak to people who suffer war, especially Lebanese and Palestinians and Syrians, they always come back with humour. And I always find that humour is a way also for them to kind of cope with the tragedies that they're dealing with. It's a coping mechanism.
1: Well, then we have moved to this other moment now, which feels like a threshold moment in your mum's story here, which is the fate of a woman called Suad, who was one of your mum's neighbours. How kind had she been to your mum's family, Suad?
0: I'm going to get teary recounting this one. This was one of the tough stories that I had to write about because Suad represented, I think, the kindness and the warmth that comes with that kind of maternal Lebanese matriarch. Just at Bash on those outer kind of town suburbs, we're surrounded by groves, so a lot of fruit trees, different kinds of fruits, citrus, orange, lemon, as well as obviously olive. And Suad had a lot of that. She had several of these groves and she would always kind of like hand out the fruits to the poorer ones who didn't have access to this land. And my family were one of the poorer ones who didn't have land to grow their own fruits. And so it was a routine. It was a friendship that she developed with the poorer women to kind of go and hand out these fruits to the surrounding families. And at the time during the war, when all these families, including my own, were struggling just to get the bare minimum to survive, especially with food, she would walk in with whatever she could gather. And it was almost as if like she was the mother of the orchids. And she was sniped. She was shot in the square and her body was left for several days.
1: Why was it left there for 2 days?
0: You know, it's men. It's men when they have guns. It transforms them. It gives them power. And you've got to remember these men who have these guns are also from these poor communities. So they've never had power. And as soon as you give them this power in their hands, they feel invincible. And when they're hiding in the shadows of tall buildings as snipers and no one can see them except God, there's an invincibility to that power.
1: So they can shoot down a woman with a basket of fruit and vegetables.
0: Yeah.
1: With impunity.
0: Yeah.
1: So she's left there for 2 days. It was just too hard to retrieve her body because of those snipers?
0: They tried every time they would approach. I'm talking about my grandfather and various other, you know, men. Each time they tried to approach the body, there was gunfire warning them not to approach. And it had to be through back channel negotiations, reactivating some of those past relationships with old friends and colleagues in the Palestinian camp who ended up helping to get that body retrieved.
1: I spoke with the great British author, the novelist Martin Amis, and he talked about these moments in history when he says, his phrase was, when the death really gets going. That's what I felt when I read about the death of this blameless, kind, courageous woman who had been shot in the square and no one being able to even get close to it for 2 days. You've seen this yourself. Death almost has a kind of an undertow or a logic of its own that seems to exist almost independently of the humans that are enacting it.
0: It became clear as I got further and further into the story that it all just started to kind of morph on its own and live on its own. And it was funny because a friend of mine who's Palestinian read the book and shot me a text afterwards being like, I can't believe the PLO did that. And then I said, a war takes a mind of its own. And I think that's very evident in my family's story. It was a case of just war and death and violence and power just taking hold of the situation, taking hold of the communities, taking hold of the men, taking hold of the women, irrespective of ideology, irrespective of politics. And I think that's one thread line that you can kind of pick out of a lot of wars and conflicts, that at some stage it doesn't matter anymore who's fighting who. It all just morphs into its own, becomes its own cycle. Now, those men, what grievances were they holding onto that might have been weaponized to get them to the point where they're shooting down an old lady with a basket of fruit and veggies? And I think about my own uncles, because my grandfather tried his best to be apolitical, to stay out of the fight, resisting all sides, because on at that occasion they were trying to recruit whatever able-bodied male to fight in their militias. And he was gunned down for being apolitical. And then his sons were filled with such rage that they ended up falling into the very thing that my grandfather tried to keep them away from. They ended up fighting for the Falangists. Who knows what they did? They won't speak up about it. But it all just takes on a life of its own. And as you're saying, once it kicks off, it's very hard to stop. And it happens so quickly.

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1: Today I'm with author and journalist Anton Isse. He's written a family memoir about his mother's story of her young life during the absolutely harrowing Lebanese Civil War of the mid-1970s. His book is called Rebirth, A Love Story from the Depths of War. Before the fighting broke out, we were talking about how she'd been having this secret affair with this coiffeur, this handsome hairdresser named Nicolas. Was he around at this point? Is she still able to see him, or has he disappeared?
2: No, he disappeared. So he didn't live in Jisr al-Basha. He lived in another bigger suburb, which was in Beirut, called Ashrafieh. And when the war started, it was impossible for anyone to come and go. So she had no news. This is also the 1970s. There's no internet. There's no mobile phones. So she lost contact with him for several months, for a while. And that also gnawed at her, because her plans were just abruptly just torn to shreds. You know, she was on the verge of getting married. They were saving to get a place together. They were saving to take that step. She had met his mother, which is obviously a huge step. He was preparing to meet her parents. They were almost there. And in these traditional societies, women and men choosing who they want to marry is not very common.
1: No.
2: Right? And so I felt like mum got the jackpot. She's like, I know I have to marry someone soon, and I'm going to marry someone that I love. That's huge. And it was taken away.
1: The family managed to escape up into the mountains for a bit. But then your grandfather wanted to bring the family back home into that incredibly dangerous neighbourhood. Can you fathom his thinking on this? Why he wanted to bring them out of safety and back to the family home?
2: This has been a subject of debate in Australia, and the family reflects on it. And my grandmother would still assert, you know, I tried to get him, if only he just listened to me and went where I told him to go, none of this would have happened. And so a part of this was me trying to understand his thinking. And when mum was telling me more of his story and the fact that, you know, he was the youngest of his brothers and he was one who felt a sense of pride when he finally was able to afford and rent his own place and then get his own belongings and improve his living standards. And then especially in these societies where male honour is everything. It defines a man.
1: Oh, man, it was his castle he wanted to return to and defend.
2: Absolutely. It wasn't just a couch. It wasn't just a house. It was his honour. He was defending his honour. He was defending what he had built for years trying to get to that point. And when they returned to Beirut, my uncle had tonsillitis and getting medicine was impossible. And my grandmother was obviously very distraught at seeing her son essentially decaying from illness. And so she, with mum, dared again to venture out and try to get out of the Jisr to get some support. And she did. They ended up getting my uncle out of the Jisr while there was a brief period of a ceasefire. They left him somewhere to get some care in another neighbourhood. But then when the war resumed, he was stuck outside. The family were kind of stuck inside. And then another brief pause, they were able to go out, get him. They went through the PLO checkpoint and the men manning that checkpoint kind of had a look at my uncle and were like, what's going on here? Why are you guys moving in and out so much? And you got to remember, when the war is on, every man who was able to carry a gun, they suspected of being a militant. And the eyes of the militants in Jisr al-Basha were firmly and squarely on my grandfather's house.
1: Right.
2: Yeah.
1: And your mother had brothers and were some of them of what you might be called fighting age in the eyes of some of these men?
2: So the eldest boy is 2 years younger than mum. So mum, I think at this stage is like 19.
1: Okay.
2: So he's 17. He's very much able-bodied to be fighting a war.
1: So did people come to the house to try and drag him into the war?
2: So at first it was, they came and threatened and assaulted my grandfather in the middle of the night.
1: Well, they beat him up in his house?
2: Yeah, essentially. And then after that evening, there were still channels of communication. So, you know, my grandfather's friend and neighbour was in constant communication with some people amongst the Palestinians in the Palestinian camp who were kind of making sure there's a line of communication to know what's going on. And Mum just remembers he went out to speak to the patriarchs to find out the latest news, and then he came back and just bawled his eyes out. And it was just shattering for the family to see him break down like that. And Mum's like, what's wrong? What's going on? And he's like, just make sure you take care of everyone and the family. So he was forewarned that he was going to get killed before he got killed. And it was a cold winter's day. Two bullets came through the door. And he just screams out, Mama, Mama. And it's that first instinct. This is a grown man and he's crying out for his mum, who's not even there. And he just collapses to the ground, and there, you know, that was his final words, just crying out for his mum. And so my mum rushed to him, held his head in her lap, and the way she recalls and recounts it, it's she looked into his eyes, and his eyes were telling her, you know, keep your promise, look after this family. And that's the end of

0: then your mum's brother, your uncle, disappeared. He went looking for vengeance.
1: Yeah.
0: Do you know if he found it?
1: I asked him when I was researching for this story in this book. He wouldn't open up about it. All we know is what my mum saw, which was several months later, he returned to the house, unrecognisable to my grandmother, his mother, skinny, covered in war, black marks, smears, fatigues, dishevelled. And that's all we know, what happened in those few months where he disappeared and came back looking like a emaciated militant. We don't know.
0: Meanwhile, your mum's cousin, who joined the Phalangists, he showed up at their apartment wearing fatigues and camouflage and full of boastfulness and military success. What kind of reaction did that get from your mum?
1: He did come in boasting and gloating of, you know, killing and we're winning and we're doing this and we're doing that. And for me, this kind of highlights the real schism, the gender schism, I think, because I think war was very much the domain of men. Politics was a domain of men. And the women like my mum and my grandmother were just as bystanders and just had to suck it all up. And so she responded with a very stern response, which was like, what are you talking about? What are you talking about? You're coming here gloating about killing and death. Can you not see what we're living like? Did you not know that my grandfather got killed? Who are you talking about when you're talking about killing and death? She was presenting the civilian perspective. Like, the death that you are gloating about is a death that we have suffered and we are experiencing. We have been displaced from our home and you come into our displaced home. So civilians are just trying to make do and they're suffering along the way, and you have someone coming in gloating about the war as if it's a wonderful thing. And it was just this clash of experiences. His experience was one of fighting. Her experience was one of suffering. And that came to a head. And I also want to emphasize, this is happening within a Christian Maronite household. And I think it's really important to understand that when we kind of ascribe to certain groups, oh, you know, the Maronites here, the Muslims here, the Palestinians there, it kind of gives this impression that they're all on the same page.
0: No, no.
1: And it's not never the case. Inside these households, there are these fierce arguments and these fierce debates that also rupture families. Not everyone is on the same page. Not everyone wants to suffer.
0: So Layla's now got this responsibility. Your mum's got this responsibility. But she's found a way to actually bring some financial independence to your family under these extraordinary conditions. How did she do that?
1: Fortune came her way. Her old boss found her again. She started doing work in the area, just makeshift work, tailoring and helping people with dresses. But she started getting a reputation because people started to like her work in the area. And the next thing you know, she's back at working at the factory in Jisr al-Bashar. She was getting lifts by the boss from the area she was in to the textile warehouse.
0: You write that she made a really good bit of money making a wedding dress. And it's like weddings are still going on in the middle of a civil war, aren't they?
1: Yeah, people are living their lives as best as they can. And also the intensity of fighting varied between area to area. So mum was on the front line. Not every neighbourhood was the front line. So there were other neighbourhoods that were getting the intermittent episodes of violence, but not with the same intensity. So it could afford people the ability to navigate what was happening around them. Civil wars are often done with varying levels of intensities and also varying levels of where they're actually being fought.
0: Now, we were talking earlier about how she'd lost contact with her secret paramour, Nicolas, that they'd been planning to get married. How did he manage to come back into her life again at this point?
1: She sought him out. She wanted him back in her life. And so she ran into one of her old friends who knew about this liaison, who had connections to Nicolas and was able to reestablish those connections. So he had been back in Ashrafieh where he was living.
0: Had he been fighting?
1: Yes, he divulged to mum that he'd been fighting.
0: What did your mum think of that, given that she just chewed out her cousin in the family living room?
1: She was pretty clear. She was like, I can't have two heartbreaks. I just lost my dad. Either you stop fighting or we don't get married.
0: And did he promise?
1: Yeah, he promised to give it up. Whether he did or not, I'm not really sure, between the times in which they saw each other. But yeah, he promised to give up.
0: And what happened when she finally could broach this secret engagement to her mother? What did your grandmother say?
1: She's like, yeah, of course, I knew that you were having this relationship with this man. You can't hide these things from a mother, even though it might not be obvious that I'm aware of what's going on with you.
0: So she knew it all.
1: She'd known all.
0: She hadn't told your mother's father?

0: Yeah, and that's, I think, a beautiful thing of female solidarity within the household of, I'm going to let my daughter experience these things because I know what she's going through. And she allowed it under her maternal watchful gaze.
1: And then one day she was due to meet Nicola, but he didn't come.
0: She was sitting on the balcony of her apartment and his best friend, which she knew, was downstairs waving at her to come down. And she was like, what's going on? Why? What's wrong with you? And he revealed to her that Nicola, he had been killed in a shell. His body torn to bits. And that was the end for Mum. That's two blows in a matter of months. She lost all hope, all everything. She walked around for hours. She was walking everywhere and nowhere. I think secretly she probably just wanted a shell to land on her and just put her out of her misery. And then she returned home. And my grandmother's like, what the hell? You're like all soaked in rain and what's going on? And Mum is like, you know, he's gone. And my grandmother had been such a strong woman after my grandfather died. She had not shed a tear in front of her kids. She knew she had to be the force for them. She remained strong. She pulled them out. She pulled them together. And it was the first time that she broke down that my mum saw and was just like their mutual grievance. They drowned in it together. And they sat on the balcony for hours into the night. They didn't say a word. It's when Mum started smoking, and I always badger Mum about smoking. I didn't know this is when her smoking started, and they just stared into the distance.
1: Your mum told you that she created a kind of a meadow in her mind. What did she say about this meadow in her mind where she could escape to?
0: Well, we do that, don't we? We create things in our minds of what life should be. And for Mum, there was a secret meadow where there wasn't a war. Where she had married Nicola and they had their life that they were meant to have, where her father wasn't killed.
1: See, I don't think we do know that unless we've lived in extremists like your mother has. Yeah. I don't think many of us need to make that necessarily in our minds, do we? Unless we're met with terrible catastrophe.
0: Yeah, when life is on a trajectory and then you're suddenly altered off course. And that's what war does. It alters everything. It takes you off course if it doesn't end your life. But I would argue, I think, life did end. For Mum, you know, she lost who she was and everything she was and everything that was going to be and started a new life. And that's, you know, why the book's called Rebirth. But the secret meadow, you know, it's where dreams still live on. It's where the heart still lives on. You know, when death happens, the love doesn't extinguish with it. It lingers and has to go somewhere. It wasn't just an imagination in the mind. It was a space in the heart that she's always carried.
1: Today I'm with author and journalist Antoon Issa. He's written a family memoir called Rebirth, a love story from the depths of war. Her grandmother came by for a visit with a cup of coffee to read the coffee grinds. What did the grandmother see in those coffee grinds for your mother's future?
0: I'm always superstitious about these things, you know, but
1: I actually think they're framed to bring out a deep sense of intuition, actually.
0: Yeah.
1: I just think you focus your mind on this thing.
0: Yeah.
1: And the intuition can then run rampant a bit.
0: Yeah, absolutely. Mum had been for months in depression and despair. There were suitors coming, knocking at her door, and she was rejecting every single one of them. She said she lost hope in marriage. She lost hope in everything. And then my great-grandmother was just, you know, picking up a cup and being like, you know, I think someone's going to come and take you far away. And you're going to get married and it's going to happen. And my mum just dismissed it. If my great-grandmother was proven right, my mum had to make her a new dress. She said, okay, well, deal, let's do it. And lo and behold, there was an accessory store where she used to buy some accessories for her materials. And they had a nephew who had recently migrated to Australia a few years prior. And this is standard in our Lebanese community. The men who migrate go back to the homeland to find a wife. And again, it's not like you choose who you marry. It's whoever the families think, you know what, it's a good fit.
1: It's pragmatic.
0: Exactly. And so for my dad to be, the pragmatism for him was he wanted to find a nice bride to take back to Australia. For Mum, her pragmatism was that it was a way out. It was a way out. And she had a really kind of powerful moment with

0: my grandmother, her mother, you know, her mother's not happy about this. And she's pleading with her. She's like, why are you going to marry someone on the other side of the world? You're going to be far away from me. You're leaving me. It's what the hell?
1: It was actually your grandmother's fault, if you ask me.
0: Why is that?
1: Well, she read it. Maybe she made it happen somehow in the coffee
0: cup. Well, it's my great-grandmother did that.
1: Great-grandmother, yeah, yeah. I'm sorry. Yes. Yeah. Right, so it's your great-grandmother's fault then, right. That's what I mean.
0: Yeah, exactly. But yeah, my grandmother wasn't on board with this, largely because she was going to be left alone by her right-hand woman, which was my mum.
1: But she had to leave, your mum. She had to leave.
0: You know, upon reflection, you know, I asked mum afterwards, after I wrote this, I asked her, how was your relationship like with Data in Australia afterwards? And she's like, it never got back to that same closeness that we had. Largely because also her mother-in-law, my grandmother on my dad's side, played also a huge instrumental role and built a relationship with mum. And my grandmother had all the younger siblings to take care of and try and transition to Australia and make sure they got settled. And so there was that element to it. But I also asked mum, because when I was writing this, I was like, mum, it was clear she didn't want you to abandon her. And do you feel like she felt that you abandoned her by just marrying this guy who just rocked up out of nowhere, getting on a plane and just disappearing and leaving her in the midst of war? And more stuff happened to my family. Like, my grandmother got injured by shrapnel. They got displaced again. These are experiences that my mum didn't have because she left and went to Australia. She was the eldest. She was earning money.
1: Because the war's never really ended in Lebanon,
0: has it? No, it kept going.
1: In one form or another.
0: Yeah. So, you know, I asked mum, do you think, you know, my grandmother felt like you kind of burned her because you left her at the hour of need? And mum always maintains, I didn't leave. I created a path for them to escape, because if I didn't escape, we all would have been stuck there, and who knows what would have happened if we had to live out the entire civil war without a man of the house to help us through. And lo and behold, it took several years, but everyone ended up migrating to Australia because mum made that decision to move.
1: You came into the world.
0: Mm.
1: You grew up in Craigieburn, in peace and prosperity and stability. You're a very educated man. You've not known horror, not in Australia in any case. You've not had all those things. Your mum's life was kind of knocked over like a whole pile of bricks, wasn't it? But then she sort of turned herself in a bridge for you and your family to walk across. Is that a fair thing to say?
0: It is a fair thing to say. And it's also, I think, a very important note and lesson to learn from all of this stuff. It doesn't always end with calamity, and often it doesn't end with calamity. Tragedy happens, but it's not the end. And new paths open that you wouldn't have discovered. They're not always the worst paths in the world. Mum didn't get the life that she lived. She sacrificed tremendously. But then new paths open. She still ended up having a family, and she paved the way for her children to take on new adventures. Of course, the trauma comes with that, but there's also everything that you said. There's a stability, there's the ability to get educated, there's the ability now to articulate and share the stories that our family have gone through.
1: And in the face of all the wickedness of those men with guns, there's your mum. There's a sanity there in spite of all that.
0: Yeah.
1: And in the end, it prevailed, didn't it? Or is that just me being too... Am I just grasping for something upbeat here?
0: Maybe, because I don't... There's always a price and there's a cost. So mum moved to Australia, it's true. But then her family still endured the war for X amount of years before they could migrate to Australia. And it was several years before she saw her mother again. And again, you know, my grandmother got injured with shrapnel. They were displaced for a year and lived in a school. One of the neighbours got killed by a shell. So the horrors still continued for the people who stayed behind, even though mum made the same decision of being like, this is our ticket out of here. It's going to take a while. There's going to be some pain, but we have to do it. Also, she's very young. She's 20 years old. And she's going to the other side of the world, speaking a language she has no idea. Like, it's remarkable.
1: And what about you, Aunt? Your mum and your dad, having brought you up in Australia to keep you safe from all that. As a journalist, you've returned to that world. You've reported on the war in Syria and associated conflicts. Why have you been drawn back to that, in all honesty?
0: I think it was to inquire and investigate our own trauma. But I didn't know that from the beginning. I'd always been drawn to Lebanon and the region, partly because I grew up in this very highly politicized setting in the household and in the family, and also because there were festering wounds that I felt like were just the motivator to wanting to understand a bit more.

0: But I never kind of pieced it early on in my career, my family story with the events that I was reporting on and covering.
1: Really? You've not made that connection?
0: Not overtly, because
1: Yeah.
0: when you're a journalist and you're on the ground, you're dealing with what's at hand or what's in front of
1: But you
0: you.
1: need to question your motivations all the time, don't you? When you're
0: Yeah.
1: doing that, like, why am I drawn to a war is a big question to ask.
0: Well, the motivations in those early days was trying to do the best you could to kind of help tell the stories honestly as best as they could. And maybe that came from the fact that I knew the honest stories of our tragedy and the honest stories of the Lebanese Civil War that have never really been shared openly. And so my attempt was to try and tell war stories through a humane lens, through a human lens that amplified the people who suffered the most. Because those stories are never told. And yes, obviously, there is a clear correlation with that. But then, when I went to DC and I worked at the Middle East Institute and I was in the think tank world and I was in the policy setting, the foreign policy blob of DC, you try to maintain that distance, that analytical
1: The
0: distance.
1: view from 30,000 feet.
0: Right.
1: And I can talk to you on this show as an expert in this matter, and we could have a completely different conversation about the history of this war. And instead, we've talked about your mother's history, which is so powerful. I just wonder what you made of that, hearing people talk about these things from the view of 30,000 feet and the contrast between that and the human reality of war.
0: I learned that soon after I got to DC, that the people who are making decisions for policies that impact the region don't really have any idea the impact that it has on the region and the people that have to live there. We're talking at, a policy level, analytical level, you're talking in terms of statistics, you're talking in terms of studies, you're talking with diplomats and UN bodies and heavyweights, and everything is at a managerial level. And absent in this entire discussion, entire industry, was the people. The people who are at the center of all this, at the center of these decisions. It doesn't really factor into the policy development because that's what think tanks are. They develop policies that end up going into mainstream and becoming actual policy. And so that's why I left, because I felt like I was dealing with the region as an abstract, like, thing that was just like another policy. The State Department in the US has desks for all corners of the world. There's a Middle East desk. There's in the Middle East desk, there's a Syria file and a Lebanon file. There's a Latin American desk. There's a Asia Pacific desk. And there's a two, three people who work on Australia. Like, they're so far removed for them. It's a job. It's a job. But it's not just a job. There are millions of people who live there and have to deal with the consequences of these decisions. And it was after I had that experience in DC, on top of living in the region, that I just came home and I wanted to share our human story. And that's when I sat down with mum.
1: You wrote about how your mum worked for years as a tailor in Lebanon, but you've done a bit of mending with this yourself, I think. Do you feel you've mended something by trying to tell your mother's story in its fullness, the truth of it?
0: Part of this was a family archive, because one thing that always troubled me when I went to Beirut to research this, I wanted to see where he was buried, my grandfather. And I was expecting the Western treatment. You go to a cemetery, there's a plaque, there's a name, and there's somewhere to commemorate the person. So I went to the church in Jisr al-Bashar. The priest walked me around to where the cemetery that they had. It wasn't a cemetery. It's a shaft that opens, and underneath, bodies are thrown. And I said, "Excuse me." Like, there's nothing. There's Suad's body's in there. My grandfather's body's in there. Who knows how many were killed and were thrown in there? There's no plaque. There's no name. These people are nameless. And for me, it was just, oh my God, this is my grandfather. This is our family name. And there's no memory of him existing, except in maybe the church record where he got baptized. But even his burial, there's not even a marker for that. And that's the other thing about wars. When you have piles and piles of bodies, what do you do with them? You can't give them each of their own standalone cemetery. As a journalist, as a writer, there was no way. I spent my career writing people's stories. There was no way I couldn't write my own.
1: Anton, it's been amazing speaking with you. What an extraordinary story. Thank you very much for sharing it in all its pain and beauty and everything else. Thank you so much.
0: Thank you.
1: Anton Issa's book is called Rebirth, A Love Story from the Depths of War.

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1: Today's conversation with Anton Issa was made in the lands of the Gadigal people. The producer was Becky Morris. The executive producer is Eliza Kirsch. I'm Richard Feidler. Thanks for listening.
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0: and won't have a big impact on prices, but will help ensure motorists can keep driving. The federal government will spend more than $10 billion to boost Australia's fuel security as leaders attempt to shield the nation from long-term consequences of the Iran war. International supply chain expert and lecturer at the Australian National University, David Leaney, says the plan includes increasing the nation's stockpile of fuel to 50 days.
1: It's actually not going to have a big impact on price. It's mainly about availability. So there will be petrol or diesel available at the pump, and that there will be diesel available for our farmers. So this won't have a big impact on price.
0: The WA Premier is backing the State Education Minister's decision to permanently remove disgraced Australian author Craig Silvey's books from schools. Yesterday in court, Silvey pleaded guilty to possessing and distributing child exploitation material following his arrest earlier this year. The Education Minister issued a temporary ban on his books in the WA curriculum after his arrest and has since made the book removal permanent. Premier Roger Cook says it's the right decision.
2: Yeah, I support the very strong decision from the Minister for Education yesterday to remove the books from both the curriculum and the shelves of WA public schools. It is appropriate that we act in this manner.
0: Sport now. In Women's Rugby League, Queensland winger Phoenix Rain Hippai has been ruled out of next week's State of Origin game in Brisbane due to a hamstring injury, and North Queensland back Jasmine Peter has been brought into the 20 players.
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4: Hello for Marlo Bulavanaka and good afternoon. This is Pacific Beat on ABC Radio Australia. It is Wednesday, May 6th. Happy hump day and welcome to another afternoon edition. Big show coming up today, starting in Fiji, where the Prime Minister has met with Australian ministers about a new security treaty. Also, a gunman who threatened journalists in Tonga remains at large. And colourism continues to plague ethnic communities. All that and more coming up. I'm Kyle Evans. Let's get started. But first, to some big sporting news. We can now finally confirm that Rugby League superstar Alex Johnston has signed with the Papua New Guinea Chiefs. Speculation had been rife, with multiple outlets reporting he was on the move from South Sydney last week. But today it became official, with the Rabbitohs announcing his departure after next season. By the time he leaves, Johnston would have played close to 15 seasons with Souths, where he's racked up an all-time 221 tries. And even though he'll be 33 by the time he gets to PNG, Chiefs General Manager Michael Chalmers says he thinks he'll still have plenty left in the tank.
5: It's a one-year deal. We said to Alex, we want to be part of that season. That doesn't mean he'll be only here for 1 year. If he's playing great football and we feel like, and he feels like, to continue playing, then we'll see how things go. But we're really excited because, as you said, it means a lot to the people of Papua New Guinea. You see the crowd here when he plays for the Kumuls. They adore him, you know, what he's done in South Sydney and what he's done for the national team. It goes without saying. So I think the country, judging by the reaction of some of the news that's been around in the last week, they're delighted to have AJ as part of the team. We share the same feeling.
4: Chiefs General Manager Michael Chalmers speaking earlier from Port Moresby today. Well, Australia has announced it will hand $30 million to Fiji to help it deal with rising fuel prices as it closes in on a major strategic pact with the Pacific nation. Australia's Foreign Minister Penny Wong and Pacific Minister Pat Conroy have held talks in Suva with Fiji's Prime Minister Sitiveni Rambuka, with Mr. Rambuka saying discussions on the Vuvale Union were now nearing completion. In the meantime, Penny Wong said the $30 million handout would soften rising oil prices.
6: We understand the extent to which this is being felt as a price shock in Fiji, and we want to provide our assistance. It also will reinforce your role as a supply and storage hub for so many Pacific nations. We have sought to use our engagements to elevate the needs of the Pacific and to advocate for them, for you, for Pacific Island nations not to be forgotten by the large economies, and to remind them of the vulnerability of Pacific nations in the fuel supply chain. I think the feedback we have had from Fiji and from the region is that at the moment the supply shock is not as present, not as near term as the price shock. In other words, fuel is still coming. It is, but it is much more expensive. And so One of the reasons we have provided the announcement that we've announced today has been to reflect that issue.
4: Penny Wong speaking there. Meanwhile, Australia also announced it would bankroll a new border management system to help Fiji track people of interest and tackle the rise of organised crime and drug importation. Australia's Pacific Minister Pat Conroy also addressed labour hire firm iComply, which recently collapsed while allegedly owing $4 million in unpaid superannuation to Pacific seasonal workers.
7: I'm very aware of that particular company and I'm urging the authorities to throw the book at them and to pursue every single dollar of unpaid wages and superannuation. So we will continue to pursue that particular company for any wrongdoing and breaches. We'll continue to work with the workers that are impacted.
4: Australia's Minister for Pacific Island Affairs, Pat Conroy, speaking from Suva earlier today. A gunman who threatened a journalist in Tonga is still at large 2 weeks after the incident took place at the offices of the Kalele News Agency, which operates both a newspaper and a radio station. The agency put out a statement saying the suspect was apparently upset about a news item they ran, linked to an ABC TV interview with an Australian deportee who is also an ex-Comanchero gang member. That man is currently serving a prison sentence in Tonga for attempting to import methamphetamine. Finaf Nua has been speaking to Kalia's editor, Pohiba Tiisa.
8: I have to apologise because I cannot say much, but I just want to clarify that he wasn't masked. He was hooded when he entered our premises. It just so happened that our journalist was there by herself in the office. And it's very, very unfortunate that this happened to her while she was alone.
9: What did he say?
8: He was upset that we ran news regarding the interview. Our news was based off the interview that was done by foreign correspondent of Mr. Taumoe Folau. And he seemed to have been upset about that news item and also the talkback show that we had on the radio after the news, where people called in and expressed their concerns. And some may have used very strong terms to describe their concerns over what was said in the interview in the foreign correspondent. And that was Mr. Taumoe Folau sharing that he had actually attempted to set up a Tongan chapter of the Comancheros. So, you know, people shared their concerns and some were very disappointed in him. And that seemed to be the subject of the anger, if you can call it, anger towards our journalists.
9: And how are you and your staff coping now emotionally? Is there a lot of anxiety?
8: At first, yes. I cannot imagine what my journalist went through. First of all, she was alone. She is good. People have reached out to her, and professional counsel from the Women and Children Crisis Centre also offered their assistance and their help. And she's had a lot of talks within our little organisation and other professional counsellors who reached out to her. But this is definitely something new, and it's unfortunate that it happened to us. We're not sure yet why us, because other news medias also ran basically the same story in their news items on the same day. But I guess we were an easy target just to scare us off the topic. But our staff, we've been able to cope. We're definitely more alert now, and we're grateful for the assistance from the police department. They've been patrolling our areas and they've been coming around to check on us. As manager for Kilea, I'm also looking into raising our security in the office and just going through with the staff on, you know, how to take precautionary measures in terms of going out and reporting. But, you know, we do realize that this was targeted at the journalists who actually ran the news and who actually conducted the talkback show afterwards. So we're not taking this lightly. We're doing our best within our means to raise security within our premises. And I guess that's why we also needed to reach out to make the media release, just so the public knows the challenges our journalists face, and to appeal to them for their cooperation in terms of providing information to the police, and also to look out for us so that we can continue to do our work.
9: Is this going to stop you from running similar stories in the future?
8: I mean, we actually ran the news based off the media release we did last night, this morning, but we actually stopped any more discussions, any further discussions on it. But in terms of discouraging, I mean, it is, at this point, we're very discouraged. But in future, I think, you know, reporting, doing our job is something we can't escape. Once you're in the media, you know, you're just naturally inclined to report on. But we'll be more cautious, more careful on how we report.
9: The gunman, Tonga police haven't announced if they've captured him.
8: I mean, we are concerned in the sense that, you know, this person is still walking around freely, perhaps maybe enjoying the fear that he's caused within our little organization and within the media community as well. So we are concerned in that sense that he hasn't been captured, but we know, at the same time, we know the police are doing their job. I've met the police commissioner and he's, you know, ensured they are seriously looking into it. This is the first of its kind, a threat to the media and, you know, very upfront, very confronting. So we trust in their process and the work that they do.
4: Poheva Tiesa, editor of Kalia's news agency in Tonga, and she was talking to Finau Fanua. Well, colourism is defined as discrimination within the same racial group against people with darker skin tones. As Alice Lalahia reports, it's an issue that continues to plague many ethnic communities, and not least in the Pacific.
10: Please welcome to the stage the cast of Chief of War!
11: It should have been a night of celebration. The cast of the TV series Chief of War win the Film Independent Spirit Award for Best Ensemble Performance. Black Hawaiian actor Moses Goods takes the opportunity to share some Hawaiian language with the Los Angeles crowd.
12: Aloha mai kākou, mahalo nui no keia. He mea nui e no mākou, a me kō mākou la hui ke ia waka mahina o lelo Hawaii.
11: But soon after, Goods became the target of online trolls, some who are fellow Hawaiians. He posted this response to his personal Instagram page.
13: I'll put up these comments made by this one person. Comments saying that I'm a popolo with no koko, no Hawaiian blood, using the N-word freely and laughing about it. You know, it'd be one thing if I did something offensive, but what was my offense? My offense is that I'm black.
11: Some Pacific people have a problem with blackness. Some with darker skin tones can be treated worse than those without. It's called colorism, a term first attributed to American author Alice Walker, who defined it as prejudicial or preferential treatment of same-race people based solely on their color. Dr. Maile Arvin, who specializes in the study of history and gender, says racial history of the Pacific begins in the language.
14: It's most obvious in the name Melanesia, which refers to the Black Islands. Polynesia, the word just means like many islands, and then Micronesia means, you know, small islands. So the actual names are not racial in the sense that Melanesia is.
11: In the 19th and early 20th century, anthropologists wrote extensively about Polynesians, much of their findings now discredited as pseudoscience. In her book, Possessing Polynesians, Dr. Arvin says their writings were consistent with portraying Polynesians as whiter and nobler, both in appearance and in their ways and customs.
14: An anthropologist named Louis Sullivan, who worked at the Bishop Museum in Honolulu and had this kind of pet project about proving that Polynesians, at the root, that they were a white race. And so he actually took like physical measurements and photographs of Native Hawaiian people. I think it's important to see it as an origin of the way that we often unconsciously believe certain racial ideals in contemporary life.
11: The pseudoscience has been debunked, but the history of elevating whiteness continues to permeate the ways we interact with blackness and darker-skinned people in our communities and in our regions. In some countries, darker skin can be perceived negatively. In Tonga, skin whiteners and brighteners are in high demand and are easy to find in stores and on Facebook Marketplace.
15: As we all know here in the Pacific, especially here in Tonga, most of the people here, they use brightening cream to whitening their faces, their bodies.
11: That's Paulina Burke. She runs a beauty business selling similar products in the kingdom. Paulina says it's the younger generation who are buying up her products, which often sell out.
16: I believe they use these products to become more beautiful. Their skin becomes more clearer, and with all due respect, their girlfriend or their boyfriend will also see them as more beautiful.
11: But in other places in the Pacific, beauty is found in blackness, wholly accepted and celebrated. In the bustling centre of Port Moresby, beauty shops cater to Papua New Guineans of all colours.
17: We have, like, because we have different cultures here. Of course, everyone here in PNG are very proud to be Papua New Guineans.
11: That's Gertie Gilopet, a spa therapist at Trends Beauty International. She says Papua New Guinea people love their skin tones.
17: We don't usually have customers coming in to ask us to change their skin tone. We love our skin tone.
11: Moses Goods believes Pacific people would benefit from coming together more often for regional events like FestPack, which better reflect the diversity of the Pacific.
13: But when you're in the middle of that environment and you see the different beautiful shades around you, and I think being in spaces like that and wanting to continue that dialogue and remind ourselves here in Hawaii that we do come from that we do have all of that in our DNA because we're all connected, which is something that I think we need more of.
4: Actor and playwright Moses Goods ending that report from Alice Lilahea. The fallout from the US war with Iran has led to a surge in fuel prices in the Pacific, just as it has in pretty much every corner of the globe. But the remoteness of the Pacific Islands and the absence of natural resources leaves them more vulnerable than most, and particularly if or when fuel supplies run short. There is already a widespread push across the region to ditch fossil fuels and shift to renewables, but such a transition is some years away yet. So in the meantime, how does the Pacific best deal with the current energy crisis? Dr. Paul Munro is a political ecologist at the University of New South Wales who has written extensively on the subject, and he spoke with Richard Ewart this morning.
18: If it gets worse, if fuel starts to run short in the Pacific Islands, what is their best strategy to cope, in your view?
19: There's it's quite a frustrating position for them because they're at the end of very long kind of commodity chains to be able to negotiate these different policies. I think critically they need to work together as a block is one thing that they're exploring. At the moment, as individual nations, it's very hard for them to negotiate supplies in different ways. Looking to kind of larger regional allies is another area that they're looking at, you know, potentially the role that Australia can play in helping to support fuel supply. But they're a lot more limited in terms of their general economy sizes about having cushions or things to be able to absorb these shocks that are occurring. And really, it's a very much a case of the clock's ticking. We don't know when the end of this conflict will occur. And the longer it goes on, the more the supplies will be strained locally.
18: And I suppose the irony coming just a few days after there was a big international conference, largely driven by a group from the Pacific, pushing for the end to fossil fuels, that they are now in a position in the Pacific surely where they have no choice but to rely on restocking fossil fuels at the moment. The transition really has to be put on the back burner, if I can put it that way.
19: Yeah. It really lays bare, you know, kind of the issue. And it's something that's been talked about for a long time about the need to get off fossil fuels in the Pacific. You know, there's obviously a moral reason. They want, you know, although they contribute very little to emissions, you know, they feel the impacts much more, you know, abruptly or intensely there. But there's also, you know, the practical and economic reasons, which are showing, you know, protect from fuel shocks, but also to bring down prices. The Pacific has some of the highest electricity tariff rates in the world, you know, and this is going to only put more pressure on them.
18: Is it a case, therefore, that it's much easier to talk about a transition to renewables than it is to actually put it into practice? I mean, there are a number of Pacific Island nations who say that they want to be 100% renewable, and the timelines they put on it, I'm wondering, are perhaps a touch unrealistic.
19: Yep, timelines are definitely ambitious. So there's a lot of different factors that come at play. I guess one thing is, you know, talking about the Pacific, there's a lot of diversity among the islands and themselves and the possibility to achieve renewable energy. You know, we have some nations where it's just a single island that they're looking to convert.

0: credit to renewable energy. Some nations have more than 100 islands that are inhabited that they need to do the transition across. And so in many ways, there's a transition that needs to occur on each island using different technologies and different approaches. There's also the challenge, there's a lot of kind of small populations, sparsely populated, trying to get the investment that is needed to convert to renewable energy can be a slow and difficult process. And a lot of Pacific nations often get quite frustrated that they're often very highly reliant on kind of donor funds to be able to fund these projects. And often there's quite a bit of a mismatch between national level kind of ambitions and what donors see as the way forward that creates kind of conflicts, delays, and tensions.
1: If we could look at one particular scheme, which I know you've written about in the past, which is the Rural Electrification Fund in Fiji. Now, it, as I understand it, focuses on delivering energy to remote communities via mini solar grids. I mean, is a similar system practical on a larger scale? Could that be the model for Pacific Islands to follow?
0: Look, it's one of the models, and it's not just happening in Fiji, but there's been a boom of mini grids that are occurring as a way to reach electricity beyond the grid, and this is happening across the Pacific and in many parts of Africa. But it's definitely not the only approach that needs to happen, really. And what we did some research last year with the UNDP that really we need to actually look at each island in the Pacific and have an island level approach in terms of how we do planning. And so that might be mini grids where there's enough population and the right resources, whether it's solar or micro hydro.
2: Political ecologist Dr. Paul Munro from the University of New South Wales, speaking there with Richard Hewitt this morning. Well, when Japan defeated Manu Samoa at the last Rugby World Cup, nearly a quarter of the Japanese team was made up of players with Pacifica heritage, and there are big numbers playing for the clubs that compete in the country's top division. But those numbers are set to drop significantly over the next few years under a strict new eligibility rule, which compel clubs to field at least eight A1 players. Now, to qualify as A1, a player must have Japanese heritage, 30 international caps, or have completed at least 6 of their 9 years of compulsory education in the Japanese system. Born in American Samoa, Tim Lafalele has been a Japanese citizen since 2017. He's played 28 times for the national team, but under the new regulations, he's rated only as A2, and so his future playing prospects are in jeopardy. And he's not alone. Tim is one of some 30 Pacifica players who are pursuing a case with Japan's Fair Trade Commission.
3: Their reasoning is for the development of the young Japanese players coming through, but I totally disagree with that. There's other ways you can develop the game over here, and we're pretty much the group of boys that have helped develop the game, helped popularize the rugby over here, strengthen the domestic comp and the national team, and I feel like we're being unfairly treated.
1: Has it had any immediate impact on your situation at your club? I've seen it suggested that contract negotiations are already proving difficult for some players.
3: Yeah, a lot of teams are on hold for contract talks because of these rules. Some boys have been told there won't be jobs available unless these rules change for youth.
1: So you're telling me that some players could be forced out of their clubs as a result of this?
3: Yep, some players will probably lose their jobs or some might be forced to retire.
1: What is interesting to me is we're not necessarily talking here about players who have grown up and developed their skills in the Pacific and then made the move to Japan. We're talking in many cases about players who've been in Japan since they were at school, but under these new rules, they just didn't attend enough of it.
3: That's so true. Some of these boys have come here since they're 15 years old and given so much to the rugby over here, and then all of a sudden they've made these rules. They can't be achieved because they came here at 15.
1: What impact do you think that this could actually have on the development of rugby in Japan? Because without players like yourself playing at international level for Japan, the side would not be as highly ranked as it is, surely?
3: Yeah, I think it will affect the level of the game here in Japan. Only time will tell, but everybody knows it's probably going to head back to where it was 15, 20 years ago.
1: And in terms of players making the trip from the Pacific, I assume those that might have been thinking about it will be thinking twice now. They'll be looking elsewhere.
3: Yeah, definitely. I hope the boys that are coming over here are learning about what's happening now because it's going to affect them in the future. Some boys at the moment here in Japan, they really understand, especially the young Pacifica boys, they really understand it will affect them once they finish their studies. There'll be less opportunities for them.
1: What's been the reaction within your club side from fellow Japanese players? What are they saying?
3: That's quite a hard one because in the Japanese culture, it's all about respect and doing what you're told. Don't go against the grain. I get that. Like, they'll stay quiet and don't want to cause any trouble. But some of them have come up to me and say, oh yeah, they agree with it, but won't come out publicly and say anything online or support the boys.
1: And as far as the legal case is concerned, taking the case to the Fair Trade Commission, could that lead at least to these regulations being put on hold, do you think?
3: We just got to wait. That's going to take

0: bit of time, but I hope it makes them at least rethink these rules over for the sake of these boys coming through.
1: And your own immediate future, how much longer do you have on your own contract?
0: I'm on my last year at my club at the moment, so we'll see in the next couple of weeks how negotiations go. This whole rule thing is affecting everything.
1: So would I be right in thinking that if this hadn't happened, you would be very happy to stay if you were offered an extension to your contract, but right now you must be thinking, well, is it worth it? Maybe I should look somewhere else.
0: Yeah, and I love playing in Japan, but with all the stuff happening at the moment, I'm like starting to think it over again, because it's not right what they're doing, and it's not fair how we've been treated, especially boys that have Japanese citizenship. It's a stressful time, especially with the boys with families and the boys that are coming off contract. We just got to keep making people aware of what's happening, and I just hope the league and the JFU open their eyes and see what they're doing.
2: Tim Lafaele, former Japan rugby international and still playing his club rugby for the Steelers, but for how much longer if those new regulations imposed are allowed to stand? And speaking of high stakes, some quick soccer news before we wrap up today. South Island United have defeated Buller FC in match one of the OFC Pro League playoff series. And that does bring us to the end of Pacific Beat. But I'll be back at the same time tomorrow. That's 5 p.m. PNG time. My name's Kyle Evans. Have a fantastic day.
3: For the latest Pacific news, Pacific Beat is coming up live at 6 a.m. PNG time.
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5: 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Long ABC Radio Australia One Talk Program. Kete mi trinde number 6 day blong moon may na mi radio brand blong yupla Hilda Wayne. All story long current affairs no let tok blong all this plus story. He got heavy long fuel long Vanuatu. Tok is strong yet long stopping freedom mine long Isipik long Papua New Guinea. Sample heavy long gizo market na all farmers who sort of asylum kaikai long hap. Past time no display mi got all big plus story long radio Australia news. Victorian State Government long Australia ikisi mark long 10 million litres blong diesel fuel blong helping all Victorian farmers long time blong one pla emergency. This pla fuel am Exxon Mobil by supply na ikam olsem long Singapore. Government itok display am long lookout in fuel supply suppose Australia iko long stage 4 blong national fuel security plan. Now lo display time Australia stop long stage 2 long national fuel security plan blong end. All this work he come up long display time, long war, long Middle East, where he come up in big blood fuel crisis, all get up long world. Australia federal opposition, he took out strong against him government, long revoke him or rouse him passport, long Australian Mary, na pikinini blong, all said he got link or connection one time, Islamic State group, who said he work long plan, long lose him Syria, and come back long Australia now, all display time. ABC News, you find out all same, all this, plus 4, plus Mary, 1, 10, all 9, plus Pignini, by come up long Australia tomorrow. You get believe for some sample long all, and by all, arrest him all long airport, time only come up long place Balus. Australia Federal Police Commissioner, you talk of some sample long all SAS, terrorism, na crimes against humanity. One plus money stop long outsick now, long display time, beyond long one plus drive by shooting, or all bureau e drive. Na shooting mem long gun, long Melbourne City as the night. Police talk display come up long place only call him Essendon. Mania, you know, kiss him big lo bagger up, na knockout one pla arrest he come up yet. Police work long make him work pan him now lo display time. Top la marine rescue volunteers even die time to play like try long save him life long one pla man long north coast long New South Wales. Tupla Mane and Frank Petch said he got 62 Christmas. Na Bill Ewan said he got 78 Christmas. Na Tupla even died. Time both Tupla even put down long tight wara. This man said Tupla like go save him. Na help him. M2 even died. Time both long him been capsized. Australia Federal Infrastructure Minister he took money where government even mark him long building one plus inland rail project by only put him ego inside long old train network where he start finished. Na he no build him new plus. Government is stopping plan blong building one plus railway or road blong train na mel long Brisbane na Melbourne. Top American diplomat na Secretary of State Marco Rubio he talk all same thinking blong come up in Operation Epic Fury or fight against him Iran he penis na all fight one time Iran is stop now lo display time. One plus is why he stop now long Strait of Hormuz now U.S. military he work long help him long bring more sippy come out long this place straight. Mr. Rubio, he talk awesome. He knock at one black country long world, he get right long control him all international away, where all cargo belong all country is how go come long end. Now this play penis in Radio Australia News. Long current affairs, na long Vanuatu, one black parliament member belong Vanuatu, he talk all people he must go back long passing belong Tumbuna. Long pine kai kai long garden na two all must use him all canoe na pine piece na go long all narpla place behind long big plus sort long fuel long world. Member blue one water parliament John Salong it talk all same one water one can also will narpla country long world where all people he walk long bung him heavy long fuel. This plus sort long fuel he behind him big plus pipe na me long America, Israel na Iran na emino clear one time through this plus pipe by penis. Mr. Salong it talk all same. He more better suppose all people start long planning kai kai long garden na use him canoe long help him sit down long place na he no use him fuel too much. Long one display wall of Middle East by go at long play time. Mr. Salong, you talk more display one time Caroline Terryman.
6: 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You service by price for all things, the villages by going up. And from everything, we move to Panuatu, we move to the truck while you drive the diesel, or we move to the ship while you drive to the diesel. So you may not expect by, you got two something by happen. One is price is for all things by going up. And secondly, activities by so come down from where all economic activity is slowed down because you know, not enough cash flow, sustainable commitments where our businesses and families solid to make employ. It's a very operational problem. So I you know, got some impact for the next 6 months to possibly two to 3 years. The look good money.
7: So you yet na family blow you play make one name long
6: me family blow bless family blow fila so me play I come make him pass him bush me play plant him plant the taro me plant the banana and no island me play tell him every month say you play he live for some millionaires from all kakai blow me sap blow one day from you know got cyclone for 2 years say you mean blow plant him put more kakai me make him for us he secure me me got big by that one. This is a of fishing in the old days, Mr. Kamtu, the cyclone fishing, and normally come in October. So you must be prepared.
7: Now you come to Ambrim, where all people is using more boat to go finding fish, kind of same. So how now, yeah? Suppose price go on top, long fuel.
6: Yes, I mean, very dependent on the boats. You know, got a boat connection to the 3 parts of the island, Ambrim. Boats are moving people to connect them to the parts of the island. And post price go on double same when it is telling. We need to buy expected fair price for both by go on that. And so when I'm response for money is a cut, we more frequency for travel, I got less activity. Something of course we walk about. Number three something if you go back to traditional walkout maybe before which is not everything.
7: So only using canoe?
6: Yes, now you got all boats. Lo Island, Lo Ambrim, need about 45 boats for them output engines, anywhere from 25 to 70 horsepower. And so by, you may look, say, only start slam down all things. Okay, that will go on double speed, lo. That's in my 80 horsepower, but little reduce him, come to 25 or 15. And then suppose it come too difficult, by you may go back, lo, passing lo before, you know.
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0: 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Wara si pick up lo head wara close to lo Freedom Mine yet come go lo finish lo mouse to see. Ino nap na no can through ball kissing this social license. Miblo line lo si pick wara head wara going up Tamlo Delta. Miblo holy man passing thinking stand up strong and big plus solidarity strength na Miblo top no lo Freedom Mine. Miblo look sour lo wealth lo Miblo. Miblo look sour lo buskan wara wara han wara na. Rang wara blo Miblo. You can look seven law. What am I something this law on natural system blah blah, natural ecosystem blah blah can give you blah. Number one. Number two, we can look seven so this natural ecosystem. I'm only stop not giving me blah this law identity wrong in blah and this not a human being and me blah that meaningful existence of life me blah relate to one plan our plan relate to environment blah. Now lastly, we can look seven also this law all get a boost plan warano natural ecosystem blah me blah. All too only some regenerative economy, yeah, blow yet. When they this like wara ground, bush or forest, DY, ground wara only regenerating and reconditioning more yet. And more lookout in more yet, all better lookout in human or human beings to are. So maybe some of this plant something blow, lo city para blomblana, ground wara, and barret, all bush ground, all DY law. Bush, mangrove, tamblo, delta, na mi plato, no, na no stress. So now government giving six plus environmental permit, penis law, or Frida law working six plus main project. Problem do mi blame, or lawyer blom bla, circle lawyers go asking, SEPA ain't no releasing this la document. Mi blo project sitting, mi blo writing pass, go give him, only no receive releasing. This la, I need law blo government lo public information. In must all making this law available or public, lo save. When in this law six law environmental permit, now all workers on them. Now how will you come to this law talk now you passing talk now to this environmental permit and
1: now Emmanuel Governor Plong in Sipik province na two or elites long Sipik region and only talk no got law this law mine when I'm thinking blue time you look at plug and support and stop yet. Long stopping my mind long Freedom Mine long water sipik.
0: West Sipik Provincial or Sandam Provincial Assembly meeting. Now all that one kind of paper all been rejecting this la mine at 50 years past them, but I'm looking again. So and big plus strong on it la. Now lo West Sipik Provincial Assembly lo talk no lo Freedom Mine only rejecting this la proposal. Now ECP Provincial Assembly only rejecting this la proposal. Minister one them kind law. Prime Minister Marape want them online blend with SEPA use him. They want them kind of signs or use him, they give him this six plus environmental permit. And also, or leader blow WCP or leader blow ECP, we got sign up strong on them. And assembly talking, and passing talking. And we blow what I seem strong on the sign up strong.
1: One play important point where Dr. Malo, Clement Malo, he make him MM to cause him issue blo Bougainvillea where Bougainvillea go through the crisis plenty 20,000 people lose him life long all this Bougainvillea crisis and one play example where time government or am talk long all people am like an heavy sa come up. One I'm thinking blow you time making plan talk na government must look save lo like an elite blo province.
0: Time is starting this work lo 2016 Mr. Blo must be at and go come lo be there. It looks how a penis was them. All people already penis. No talk. No, this is the time. Already want them. Want them kind of weapons only that penis. Now, weapons, blow. Let me know them now. So, I'm all by operators in Iran. So, this law talk in no come nothing to win. Big man yet, Clement Malo. I mean, walking nothing or some low wind. That's on them walking. No, God. This law all talk is tap on ground.

0: all man Mary ready. That's all time if la walking walk, lo is la 9 player, mi bla bon tap handle lo si pi quara mi pese to. La rem pas ten, mi bla no like lo, lo sin blut blom bla antap lo wara. Ma mi bla bieni mo, get a process, all get a legal, all get a road where government he put in, international organization, no sem United Nations he put in, OECD put in. Ma mi bla bieni lo, kisim every blom bla na go na talk, sem mi bla no give him this la social license. Mi bla talk no gar lo this la. Provincial assembly blom bla talk no gar. LLG assembly blom bla talk no gar. So, this la talk talk and true na work lo mi bla project CP lo last 9 player and lo talking all man this la mi no for the suppose and this la big lo warning too lo Allen bed yet the province na all get enough to lead ourselves some else em CP kem all inventing wire katapele na all is working kind this la aggression lol and narp la kind straight there so only by looking aggression lol man me suppose only no harm top lol. Mi bla project CP, bo blo bla, lo toki mol. No ken lusin blut, mi bla ba bien in strep la rot. One bla bit something mi la tok tok am now all some flow also all elite all save meri save man blo country now the CP ket. Oli lupi mo sem em ba nungut ba blut da punan lo wara na oli to okay. No ken lusin blut, you mi move ko lo tok tok lo dis la Frida Fanda o dis la money ball puti mo sem what kind of sem PNG SDP na Gadolier na kind of sem. But big the talk me like talk talk time you only work in this class cost benefit analysis. This class money income loss and email group law looks how it picks up STP, PNG STP. Online law, Western province now on one plan. West online or this like inside of this world. I'm not me no comparing on them Papua New Guinea as well. After 30 years law experiencing this class, heavy metal poisoning, yeah. This heavy metal I'm founding way blame law, literally called. Something low water, I went up a bit like go after 30 years and which more people. Now I got plenty of internal illness now. Sick in cell of bell now, in cell of organ law. Now I'm you know that way lo is la fan lo by spreading. So yes me got SDP lo most be na nice the building, glass, the steel now quite a good na round on but life blood man Mary lo Western province I mean no service. So this look kind of talk. Only a dream come of people na try and get more people. I mean no good plan. Me no like him only dream come because people look sour things. Now two one plus something em. This la bagarap lo this la natural environment. Now bagarap lo people. I'm no something money can buy. I'm lo go na goal get up. Now two we go back in lo number one part lo this la constitution lo me la and we must look sour also. This la integral human development. They want a legal mandate of government. The government must look at this. I'm starting to say, number one, first national goal law, constitution law. I'm demanding all the Papua New Guinea but free law, this kind of something that come up. The people look clear law. Well, before all Papa go pass, only work in this law, constitution only looks our finish for this law. The integral development, I'm no human being, that's all. All human being only in this law, environment law, law, continue law, regenerating. Now servicing this like, environment and yet and stuff healthy now and look out him on money. So M part of this like integral human development. Number one national goal of constitution the part.
1: I met man blog NGO group, Save the CPIC, Emmanuel Penny e Talk Talk. He get plenty talk talk, he said come up time on Pacific Island workers he come along Australia long work and it long Pacific Australia Labour Mobility Scheme. That's a sample of all work long die where all government long Pacific in Australia he knows have a talk talk to much long end. One or two human rights advocate and Pakowa he talk plenty family he work long losing more workers long car accident. Now he no got work long ready more workers good past time long only losing country long all and come long Australia.
2: I'm sad because now what? These are not the only two when we have them. No past me harem or got I got one with him, me too, one grandson, me dead no way, one a boy blow 1 year from me. So until today, Mama Abraham is still sad, and we still cry to him every day. So these are some of the things where you may look like him and you may not look no more, say him. I mean, responsibility blow all kata well employer or responsibility blow worker himself, but you must also look to say you may take him with some own businesses blow you mean the agency where you send a bokotaiko. You must put them inside too, no orientation, information type of stakose. In Australia you will find a lot of things that you don't see in the islands. You will find cheap cars, you will find lots of opportunities, but be aware that this is some of the rules and regulations of Australia that you need to respect. So they need to know these things. So Susa, I think me also one mama, I think, and then also one woman leader of some say and somebody that I've gone there, a human rights defender, that I've gone to a lot of these farms and I've visited people, I've visited workers and I've spoken to them. These are some of the things that we need to discuss. We need to talk about, and research has to be done. Like, this is beyond just the physical thing. It's psychological. When you get somebody from the island and then you expose them to a lot of those adaptation mechanisms have to be in place.
1: Like your Moldai belong on seasonal workers and plenty to mass a lot recent years, but you know, looking one plus statement they come out long all governments long all respective all island countries where asylum and workers they come where only seriously talk about this liar. You look in one plug and statement, you came out of Solomon Islands or Vanuatu.
2: Yeah, you may have him. I mean, you may have him even Fiji too. You got all kind of related road accidents. So, him, these are some of the things where you may talk about, and we can't keep quiet. From him, responsibility. This is like a one citizen for Vanuatu, one citizen for Fiji, one citizen for Papua New Guinea, one citizen for Solomon Islands, and another country will participate in the program and only step away. These are issues of the program, and we really need to start talking about it. So, time you serve as the one workman, we him call away, one citizen, we him call away. Government, him must take him responsibility, for him, and we make him someone, and we raise him up awareness, and we must. I mean, must talk to the government, the Australia, the department concerned. What's happening? Because we didn't just lose one person. We're losing quite a number of people, and this should be a major concern.
1: I'm sorry, true. Or looking for some time only stop life. I'm only got some plug and value, or I can contribute. Na time only die. I'm not got one plug to come up. Na all body probably go back long place, or not got one plug investigation to come up long find out. Why and how will it die and all way or some kind of solution long? Stopping all this like kind of heavy long come up long behind time.
2: Exactly. Time will life now, you see, Bogota, some slaves. Time will it not look at money, make him, and me uphold them dignity, long get that. You know, whether they're alive, you give them the dignity. Whether they're dead, you still give them the dignity. Giving them the dignity is you doing, you dig deeper into the cause of their death. What's happening? Okay, they're drinking and they're driving. Why are they drinking? Why are they driving where they don't have a license? Those why questions have to come up. We need to ask those probable questions to be able to develop strategic solutions and how to safeguard our workers while they're in Australia. This is a matter of national security and it's a matter of regional security. So time where you look, yeah, any security issues where that happen, no scheme, no program. And so both governments have to be responsible. They cannot be quiet. They have to start talking about it. The discussion or the dialogue does not have to be amongst families or friends. It has to be nationwide and region-wide. We have to talk about it and try to find solutions to this.
1: Very true. Always a strong voice, love this luck. Area, Susami, talk. Thank you through long time, blow you, and sharing thing, blow you.
2: I'm alright, Susa. I'm sorry, and condolences to all the families, and we hope that we can find some quick, some urgent, adaptive solutions, but also some solutions on how we can safeguard the protection of our workers while on staff in either Australia or New Zealand. This is paramount, and we have to treat it like something urgent to work on.
1: I'm one more to human rights advocate and Pakua Itok. I go on the Solomon Islands, long western province long Solomon Islands. I get sample worry, I come up long Gizo market where sample market people is have a salem or kaika and all narklap I buy him. Brookie, I go long small parcel, now only salem long all big plum on again. This worry come long One can time well price blue fuel work long go on tap Thomas. Now display come up big play heavy long life blong of people now small business. Solomon Star newspaper he report all some sampler people he been people blong column bangara he been bring him all cabbage now narpla kaika he go long gizo market. Na salem na narpla people he been buy him na scale him he go lick lick na salem long all big blue price. Gizo market manager Mofat Maeta is story more long display.
3: This fella resellers here, yeah. Hemi exist inside the market here. Yeah. Hemi got a connection with them of the farmers or what now farmers okay, buy talent, whether okay, benefit law resellers or okay, no like him.

0: challenge. So I've got questions here. Now me put him up so that me find him out. What now? Have a real situation between resellers and the farmers. All right. So findings, Emulsion. We have a certain group law of the islands or the market vendors or the Kamlo Gizo. People here order come market one day no more. The order no like sleep. Because the reason is there's no accommodation for market vendors inside Lo Gizo market. Okay, the islands nearby like Kolobangara. Okay, the islands, yeah, I okay, no like for sleep law market, yeah, because no any place for sleep. So what the like for come market no more, even if what to go back now. So this is where connection belong okay, the resellers and come. Yeah, this is where a need for resellers and come because okay, the take over from there Tuesday, okay, the resellers na sell now. Okay, the farmers local bangara or come sell normal on Monday and okay, the go back. And okay, the only come once a week here. Yeah. So time of the come sell out okay, the producers block at on Monday. Lo even sell go cause maybe say 12 o'clock, 1 o'clock, okay, start to think about resellers now. Yeah. Okay, so time of catching that sort of time, okay, the look for resellers and okay, the got them already connection, yeah, or already got them, okay, the business partners blocked now. That at the catching 2 o'clock, okay, sell of the resellers now. And then okay, go by.
1: Time all market people go back long all island blocketa, when something is about come up long market?
0: During the week, Tuesday, Wednesday, Thursday, all the resellers not take over, farmers would not come. So that is one for a classic example of the nearby islands where I got no life to sleep, no gizo. It's another group of vendors inside the market, or the group of islands, or Ranonga. These vendors, okay, to stay far away to come over for gizo, heavy, expensive little bit. So time of the come, no gizo, or the prefer to sleep. Yeah, or the prefer to sleep so that over to sell him what things block it up and maybe Friday time both day come back more or to go home or weekend. Now, over the vendors here now, yeah, they become resellers. Time over the producers block it, have you finished along the way, also during the week?
1: Plenty or market long Pacific region or resellers. Is have a buy kakai long all of farmers and then am now something we only have a doing yeah only scale him or brook him all kakai igolo small parcel and then only sell him low nar price maybe high price.
0: Yes, exactly because hemi business and you will have now that business time hemi igolo second person can like to make profit too, yeah. So he must add in a couple of to make profit. So resellers, they cannot go, or they cannot sell the same quantity, and or they cannot remain the same price because or they have to make profit. Yeah, so that is why resellers' price look at that, different, quantity and small, price and go high.
1: Time you make him survey, only talking you to lo worry blong geta long price blow fuel go on top na price blow something low store go on top so only must up in price blow with
0: exactly two main reason where what claiming now is one hemi now hemi cyclone where hemi hitting province blow before and what farmers too over the north one there like market this time. Vendors and me in the full up. Yeah, so over the few farmers come, over the bring him come a few goods, so price and me can go up high, yeah? Price and go up high. So time reseller taken and go up high too because him now, excuse look at now, cyclone and spoil him, stuck a thing. So only things that him available and survive. Him now, even a current come. So once people sell and finish, he finish now. So Okata looking price go up, and then second reason now is this fuel crisis and hit me fala. Came to one for the main reason where Okata put in excuse blockata that fuel and go charge the boat and go up high, hiring the boats and go up high. So I'm affecting now Okata have to put in price go up high.
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Already a brand name person we play got long bring me come long hard and blue blah. Maki mol get a one walk here long ABC Radio Australia One Talk program. Me Hilda Wayne me talk. Thank you long you play stop on the me blah. Na bungum you play one kind time tomorrow long na pla hard and blue display program. I'm tasol na bye bye now.

0: when the Chiefs play in front of their home fans.
1: The first game, it'll be crazy, man. My first experience playing over there was nuts as a Coomer. And yeah, to have an actual NRL side that's, you know, the PNG Chiefs, I can only imagine it will be that and more.
0: This is ABC News.

0: last week, though, I think, that suggested that anybody with a battery had to pay a $3,000 fee or something, which I don't think the energy minister was particularly happy about, because here he is trying to encourage people to have batteries, and clearly it's now starting to, you know, redistribute that that power storage over the course of the entire
1: day. I wonder how much the penetration of batteries could get to. I mean, obviously, you know, the increasing densification of Australian cities means people don't have freestanding houses in so much. There's a lot of apartments.
0: Yeah.
1: And panels and batteries don't really work in apartments.
0: No, they don't. That's a problem. I mean, I have seen pilot programs, though, where you've got community batteries. It's worked in a couple of country towns, and it's possible that they could extend it to that kind of level, I guess, in the future. And this is the other problem too. If you're living in an apartment and you've got an electric vehicle, well, you need to have the infrastructure in place to be able to charge your car up, and you know,

0: when you need it, so rather than just, you know, on when it's being produced, and that clearly is coming to pass. But it really was quite a nasty debate that we had during that course about what is the more expensive and, you know, what's the best way to go forward.
1: Renewables are cheapest. It's just, I mean, that's evident now, isn't it?
0: Well, you don't pay for the fuel, you know. And I mean, if you think about it, you know, coal is really stored solar energy. Yeah. So is oil. Mm. But, I mean, it just depends whether you want to, and it's which makes it renewable energy. It just means, do you want to wait around for a couple of million years while you put it underground and, you know, compress it and make sure it, and then, of course, it creates nasty chemicals in the air once you burn it and release that energy. So, you know.
1: Interesting. We are in the middle of a big, big revolution. All right, Ian, good to talk. Thank you.
0: Thanks, Phil.
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1: Yeah, Cedric in Wollongong says, just wondering whether high-rise apartments will ever have solar panels enough to supply many apartments. Yeah, I don't know, Cedric. There's a way to go with all of that. All right, we've got some info on baking sourdough straight after Jewel.

Yes, well, hello and how are you? Philip Clark with you on ABC Radio. This is Night Live and we are right across the country. Good to be with you into the third hour of the program. 6 past midnight, it's 6 past 10 in WA. Hi, everyone. South Australia and the Northern Territory, 24 to midnight, right through the Pacific as well. It's 6 past 3 in Tonga and Samoa and 6 past 2 in Kiribati. Good to be with you, everyone. I hope you're going well. Transmission issues.

0: just for maintenance and repair issues. So don't be alarmed if it disappears for that period of time from midnight to 5 a.m. in Wagen in WA. The AM and the FM signals are disappearing. But look, or they may be interrupted because of maintenance issues. But the alternatives are the TV Channel 25 and ABC Listen. And the Listen app, of course, is fantastic for picking up all our podcasts as well. Nick Bruning's up there. We'll put that terrific talk tonight about echidnas up there in our first hour as well. That will be up there a bit later too. So check that out. Issues of the day, the last hour of the program, the costs of the inland rail. The government says it would cost $45 billion. Can you believe this? To finish the thing. So they're not going to do it. Let's talk about the history of rail projects in Australia. And also, as we head to head to cold and flu season, what's your favourite homemade cold remedy? Is it just lemon and honey, or is there something else? That works. This is because governments are cracking down on the on common herbal ingredients. I'll tell you some more about that in the last hour of the program. All right, is everybody set and ready? Because if you are, so am I. Yes, 25 questions in five categories. Okay, our categories are tonight. Category number one, crime books. Crime books. Category number two, born in 1946. Category number three, food and drink. Category number four, farm equipment. And category number five, health and fitness. Crime books, born in 1946, food and drink, farm equipment, health and fitness. Who is going to kick us off? Anne from Caulfield's first up tonight. Hello, Anne.
1: Hi, how are you going?
0: Welcome back. Yes, no, I'm going very well.
1: Good on you.
0: I have no doctor's certificate to prove that, but that's my assessment of the matter. What do you reckon? Crime books, born in 1946, food and drink, health and fitness, farm equipment.
1: I'll take health and fitness, and if I answer one question correctly, I'll give you a doctor's certificate to say you're fit.
0: Health and fitness. See, Anne, don't think me intrusive or asking personal questions or being rude here, Anne.
1: But
0: I'm not really thinking of you as a treadmill type, Anne. Or that may be wrong. Maybe you might say, archly, well, that's not correct, Philip.
1: Well, you're more correct than I am.
0: Question number one, health and fitness. Which exercise program was launched in 2001 by Colombian dancer Beto Perez?
1: Would that be Zumba?
0: Correct. See how wrong I am.
1: Not very.
0: Zumba. Yeah. Have you ever done a Zumba class, Anne?
1: No. Oh, actually, I did various dancing classes, but not Zumba.
0: Oh, okay.
1: Yeah.
0: It was very popular for a while. I think it might have faded away a bit. You know.
1: My husband's cousin goes and does Zumba every week, and she loves it.
0: Oh, okay.
1: She goes at the end of a long day. She says it invigorates her.
0: It invigorates her?
1: Yeah, I mean, at the long end of a long day, I'm exhausted, but she goes and she's, you know, really, and she enjoys it. It sort of, I think invigorates her. So, yeah.
0: Oh, okay. All righty. 1-300-800-222. Oh, by the way, some breaking news just through CNN. The founder of CNN, the media pioneer in the United States, Ted Turner has died. That news just through. There you go.
1: He was married to he was married to somebody famous also.
0: I'm trying to remember.
1: Can't remember. I think a famous actress. I'm not sure. Yeah. Anyway.
0: Okay. Someone will know. But yes, Ted Turner of CNN, founder of CNN, has died. News through. Still no further news, by the way. We'll bring you some news if there is a breakthrough on the Iran war, there is a lot of suggestions that we are close.

0: Heavens above. Let's make it happen. Question number two, health and fitness, Anne, from... I've been proven badly wrong here.
1: No, not really. I think you're about to be proven very right.
0: Anne's other name is Jane Fonda, by the sound of it.
1: Oh, it is. Yeah, I thought Jane Fonda, yep.
0: Question number two. Body pump fitness. Originated in which country? Body pump.
1: I'm thinking maybe America, maybe not, but I'll say America and good night.
0: No, not the United States.
1: I was right to say good night.
0: Someone said Jane Fonda was married to Ted Turner. Okay.
1: I think that's why I thought that's why you said Jane Fonda.
0: Actually, I was only saying Jane Fonda because of Jane Fonda's exercise classes.
1: But I think she was, yeah.
0: Oh, how about that? Isn't that a serendipitous little association? Yes, Jane Fonda was married to Ted Turner. Thank you, Chris, in the Southern Waters. There you go.
1: Okay.
0: All righty. Thanks, Anne.
1: Okay, see you later.
0: See you, bye. You've eliminated America. It's not America. Jake from Ballarat. Hello, Jake.
2: Hello.
0: Health and fitness, body pump fitness originated in which country?
2: It's close to home. I think it's New Zealand.
0: Correct. It is. Yes, it is. It is close to home. It involves lifting sheep above your head and then replacing them in the natural pasture without hurting them.
2: I can't go any further than that. More my jokes will be inappropriate.
0: Question number three. Health and fitness, but you don't have to stay there. You can move anywhere. Farm equipment, crime books, born in 1946, food and drink.
2: Look, Lucky Radio doesn't have a camera because health and fitness is not my strength. We'll move to crime novels.
0: No, I didn't say novels. I said crime books.
2: Crime books, sorry.
0: Well, they could be novels. I don't know. Question number three. Well, that's an interesting kind of distinction, though, isn't it? Really, is a true crime story? No, that's not a novel. I suppose not true crime, but anyway, let's not go down there.
2: Will they be fiction or non-fiction?
0: Well, they're fiction or non-fiction. I suppose that's a good distinction. That's right. Question number three: crime books. Ian Rankin's Rebus novels are mainly set in which Scottish city?
2: Scottish city. I was hoping for a different question. Hang on. Scottish. Is Edinburgh Irish or Scottish? I'm going to go with Edinburgh. I think Scottish is Edinburgh.
0: Edinburgh is correct, yes. Edinburgh. Ian Rankin's Rebus novels are mainly set in which Scottish city? Edinburgh. Well, there's only really two Scottish cities, aren't there? It's Edinburgh and Glasgow.
2: I nearly said Belfast, and I'm like, I can't remember where that's from.
0: Oh, okay. No, I think you're on the wrong side of the ditch there. Question number four. We're in crime books. Which police inspector made his debut in Ruth Rendell's 1964 novel From Dune with Death?
2: They're a wild guess. The only book that's coming to mind would be, something Wexford. Reg Wexford? Reginald Wexford?
0: No, not Reginald Wexford. Thank you, Jake. Tristan from Colac. Hi, Tristan.
3: Hi, how are you?
0: Not bad. Which police inspector made his debut in Ruth Rendell's 1964 novel From Dune with Death?
3: I'm not too sure. Sorry about that.
0: No worries. Gavin from Wanneroo. G'day, Gavin.
4: Hey, Phil.
0: Hi, Gavin.
4: How you doing there?
0: Not bad. Question number four. Which police inspector made his debut in Ruth Rendell's 1964 novel From Dune with Death?
4: Oh, my God. That would be something out of my league. I can't even imagine anyone from Dune to Death. You know what I mean?
0: All right. Thanks, Gav. Anyway, lines are free, 1-300-800-222, if you would like to grab one. Paul from Kalgoorlie. G'day, Paul.
5: Oh, g'day. How are you going?
0: Not bad.
5: Actually,

0: Before I answer this, I remember you saying last night that if you could do away with one rule from AFL, it would be the 50-metre penalty. And I was just reading the news feed this evening, and Gary Lyon, who's a well-known commentator, he said exactly the same thing.
1: Oh,
0: He
1: did
0: said
1: he?
0: he, yeah.
1: Well, he's a sensible bloke, Paul.
0: I know.
1: Obviously.
0: It is a bit severe, isn't it? I've always thought it's a bit
1: Well,
0: severe
1: I just
0: too.
1: think it can be very severe, you know, particularly on smaller grounds. It's basically gifting the opposition a goal, you know.
0: I know, yeah. And I mean, they impose it for all these, weird rules like
1: Like really snippy things
0: the
1: like
0: stand.
1: you ran through the mark.
0: Well, yeah, and I mean, even if you're just running near the mark,
1: I know.
0: then they impose it. And I mean, no one even understands the stand rule, and yet they impose it.
1: I
0: So,
1: know. No one.
0: anyway,
1: It's a rule that
0: I just
1: no
0: thought,
1: one understands,
0: yeah.
1: and all of a sudden, you know, whistle's blown, and the bloke's kicking from the top of the goal square. Nah.
0: Oh, right. Yeah.
1: Nah.
0: Anyway.
1: Paul, question. You and I could talk all night. I'll get the next round. Okay. Question number four. We're in crime books. Which police inspector made his debut in Ruth Rendell's 1964 novel, From Dune with Death?
0: Oh, Ruth Rendell, she's one of these prolific, English writers. Look, I think someone said Wexford, but I think it is Wexford. I don't know. Ruth
1: What's your
0: Rendell.
1: answer?
0: Wexford?
1: Yes,
0: Inspector
1: correct.
0: Wexford? Oh, that's
1: Inspector
0: right.
1: Wexford, that's it. That's what I want.
0: Oh.
1: Inspector Wexford, yes,
0: I mean,
1: correct.
0: there's Morse and Vera and all of those other ones, but I think it was Wexford, yeah.
1: Yeah, you wonder that there's enough crime to get for them all to go around for with all of them are active, don't you, Paul?
0: Well, you wouldn't want to live in midsummer.
1: No, you would
0: Midsummer,
1: not.
0: no.
1: No, the chance of being murdered was pretty high.
0: Very high. But,
1: That's.
0: although lovely place until you got knocked off.
1: someone's taking me on saying there's more than cities in Scotland than Glasgow and Edinburgh. There's Aberdeen and Inverness and Dundee and Perth. Well,
0: There
1: that's
0: are.
1: true. Yeah, that's true.
0: Yeah, there are. Well, and
1: I've been to all of
0: although,
1: those and I don't think,
0: yeah,
1: yeah, well, they're not very big. Anyway.
0: I've been to Inverness, Glasgow, and Edinburgh,
1: Yeah.
0: and right up the top as well. I went up to the Shetland Islands and Orkney Islands.
1: Oh, did you?
0: Orkneys, yeah.
1: Oh, gee, that's quite a trip.
0: It was a trip. Yeah, lovely places.
1: Yeah.
0: Bit mystical.
1: No, I've never been further north than Inverness.
0: Inverness is a special place, though.
1: It is quite a beautiful place, yeah. Well, beautiful, I don't know. It's a bit like all Scottish places, a bit stark, you know, severe. Scottish Presbyterianism, Paul.
0: Yes, but what a history. What a
1: Oh,
0: history.
1: yeah, that's true. The Scottish Enlightenment. Question number five. We're in crime books. You can move.
0: No, stick there.
1: Crime books. Which English crime author created the detective and poet Adam Dalgliesh?
0: Oh, now I know Dalgliesh. Adam Dalgliesh. This is now, I think this is one of these questions that if I could ponder it for about 5 minutes, I'd probably work it out. Adam Dalgliesh, I know the name. I'm afraid my mind's not moving fast enough at the moment, Phil. I can't think of anyone, but let me see. See if I can come up with someone to knock them out. No, I'm afraid I've gone blank.
1: No worries.
0: I've
1: Thanks, Paul.
0: gone blank.
1: Always good to
0: Okay,
1: chat.
0: thanks, mate.
1: See you, mate.
0: All right.
1: Bye-bye. Thank you. Someone's texted me saying, oh, goody, football talk back. No, don't worry. Don't worry. You don't have to switch off just yet. Tess from South Australia's got the right answer here. Good. Jane from Mount Gambier's got the right answer as well. What about Glenn from Penrith? Hello, Glenn.
2: How are you, buddy?
1: I am all right. Yeah.
2: That's the way. I've got friends in Scotland at the moment.
1: Have you?
2: Yeah, they've been
1: What,
2: here for
1: they're trying to get away? They've got a long way to get away from you, Glenn.
2: Yeah, they have, haven't they?
1: Yeah.
2: No, they're going on a they're elderly couple.
1: Oh, yeah.
2: They've gone on they drove through Wales and right up through England and now into Scotland. An hour ago they were at the Isle of Skye.
1: Oh, beautiful. Yeah.
2: Yeah. And then they're driving back down, and they'll be back down in Southampton by next week. Then going on a

0: Is it beef?
1: Not beef. No. Sorry, Errol. See ya. It's not. No, it's not beef. Susie's got the right answer. Lynn the Queenslander. Correct. Paul from North Fitzroy. Also correct. Annette in Perth is a correct as well. Neil in Perth. Hi, Neil.
2: Hi. How are you doing, Phil?
1: Pretty good. Arroz is the Spanish word for which food?
2: For rice.
1: For rice, yes. Arroz. Actually, I suppose if it's in Spain, do they say arroz? Arroz?
2: Arroz. Maybe the CH. It's the only thing I do a big thing each year. I do a big paella at Easter. It's my one thing, so I've got the one down back.
1: Ella and a few others, by the way, are asking on another matter, why was Inspector Wexford wrong, Inspector Wexford right? Look, it was just a judgment I was making about how the answers were derived. Ella, that's all. I may be wrong, but that's what my judgment was. 1-300-800-222 is the number. Brownie from Darwin and Alex are listening in from 200 miles out to sea and saying, rice, good on you. All righty, we're up to question number 10. We're in food and drink. But you don't have to stay there. You can move. You can move anywhere, Ross.
2: No, let's keep going there.
1: Okay. Food and drink. Question number 10. What drink was so popular in 1800s Paris that 5 o'clock was commonly known as Green Hour?

0: from Orlando says, I didn't really envisage the Don back then. Oh, okay. Yeah. Yes, the orange one himself was born in 1946. Tony from Melville says, Phil, sardines and herrings are indeed related. They are both part of the Clupedii family. Okay. We don't want to get all technical on this. Chris in the Nightwatch says, the Z in Arroz is pronounced S as in the word boss. Arroz. Oh, okay. Thank you. All right, question number 14, Tom, staying born in 1946.
1: What are the options again, please, Phil?
0: We've got born in 1946, farm equipment or health and fitness.
1: Well, let's go farm equipment.
0: Farm equipment it is. Question number 14. In his guise as the Grim Reaper, Death is traditionally depicted holding a farm tool. Which one?
1: I don't know if I'm pronouncing this right, but scythe.
0: Yes, a scythe.
1: Yeah.
0: That one, yeah. A scythe, that's right. Death is traditionally depicted holding a scythe. Ben from Sale says, no, they're not all the same fish. They're related school fish, yes, but definitely not the same. Tell them, stick that in your crab pot. Thank you, Ben. Question number 15, farm equipment. In Ireland, the Big Dipper constellation is known by the name of which piece of basic farming equipment?
1: The Big Dipper what, Phil?
0: In Ireland, the Big Dipper constellation is known by the name of which piece of basic farming equipment?
1: Well, but, yes, this has to be a shovel now.
0: No, it's not a shovel. Sorry, Tom. Thank you. That wasn't too bad. Give us a call again. See you later. Bye-bye. Tom, a first-timer. Ian is in Dover in Tassie. G'day, Ian.
2: Good morning.
0: The most singular event today was, Ian, what?
2: The most singular event today?
0: Hmm.
2: Confusing the person on the phone who came from Belgium as a person who came from Canada.
0: Oh, okay. That's a pretty basic error.
2: That was a pretty basic error. It was a funny conversation. I'll get to put a body to the voice next week.
0: Okay. Oh, they're coming out, are they? Okay.
2: Yeah, someone's going to come down and check my dog handling abilities.
0: Oh, really? Okay.
2: So you've got a guide dog, they check you out every 6 months.
0: Is that right?
2: Yeah, see if you're doing things proper.
0: Oh, what do they mean by that? Like you're feeding the dog properly and so on?
2: No, just in your handling and your orientation, how you're working with the animal.
0: Isn't that interesting? All right. So you're like, it's like a performance review for you, Ian.
2: Yeah.
0: Okay.
2: The dogs have certain characteristics trained in a specific certain way.
0: Yeah.
2: And so you can't start being. You can't start varying it. You get a confused dog and you start, putting yourself and the dog at maybe a bit of risk.
0: Oh, okay.
2: And electric motor cars are a real modern nuisance.
0: Why? Oh, what you mean because dogs are trained on combustion engines?
2: Yeah.
0: Oh, that's interesting.
2: Well, humans are trained on combustion engines. Humans nearly get cleaned up by them as well.
0: Yeah, that's true. Because they don't make a noise, yeah.
2: Yeah, they just sneak up on you in the car park.
0: Yeah, that's no good if you're a blind person, is it? That's really no, yeah, no.
2: Oh, it's no good if you're a sighted person. They're still sneaking up on you.
0: Yeah, yeah, yeah.
2: Even if you can see, you still can't hear them.
0: Yeah, I suppose that, yeah, actually the guide dog's even more important in that. So if you're in the supermarket car park, yeah, you can get cleaned up by those things, can't you? They're backing out, you don't hear, because they don't make any noise at all.
2: Yeah. They've changed the training to accommodate for that sort of thing.
0: Okay.
2: So that the dogs are picking up the movement and the change of location and things like that.
0: Yeah.
2: But even for sighted people without a dog, electric cars can be a little bit of a surprise sometimes.
0: Wow. Okay. That's very interesting.
2: I'll meet the Belgian person next week and she will assess my ability.
0: Okay, well, good luck, Ian.
2: If I fail, I don't know what's going to happen.
0: I was going to say, does the dog go into the back of the van and goodbye?
2: No, I think it read.

0: It rarely happens.
1: Okay. You were
0: A
1: just
0: mistreatment would be the only situation where that would occur.
1: you have to take your shirt off and take the traditional 50 lashes, which is what your forebears used to do,
0: Well,
1: Ian. Yeah.
0: yeah. Well, we're getting snow down to 500 meters tomorrow, so I think I'll be leaving the shirt on if that occurs.
1: Question 15. We're in farm equipment. In Ireland, the Big Dipper constellation is known by the name of which piece of basic farming equipment?
0: A sickle?
1: Not a sickle.
0: Good night,
1: No.
0: Phil.
1: Good night. Thanks, Ian. Good luck. No, not a sickle. Tom from Hawthorne. Sorry, Tom from Hawthorne. Hi, Tom.
2: Good evening, Phil.
1: In Ireland, the Big Dipper constellation is known by the name of which piece of basic farming equipment?
2: Farming equipment, Ireland.
1: In Ireland, the Big Dipper constellation is,
2: Oh, Big Dipper.
1: the Big Dipper constellation is known by the name of which piece of basic farming equipment?
2: If it's basic, it's got to be a mower.
1: No, not a mower. Sorry, not a mower. My texter says, surely if Ian fails the dog handling test, they will give him a self-driving electric car. Yes. Yes, there you go. Rosa down in the corner's got the right answer here. What about Michael in the Rumour? Hello, Michael.
3: G'day, how you going?
1: Pretty good. In Ireland, the Big Dipper constellation is known by the name of which piece of basic farming equipment?
3: Well, I was thinking it's either the tractor or the plough, so I'd go the plough.
1: Correct, it is. It's the plough.
3: Yeah.
1: Yeah, it's the Big Dipper constellation is known as the plough. All right, question 16. 10 to go. We're in farm equipment. You can stay or move if you like to health and fitness, born in 1946.
3: I like history, so I'll try 1946.
1: 1946. Question number 16. Which country singer and philanthropist was born on the 19th of January,
3: Dolly Parton.
1: 1946, in Pittman Center, Tennessee?
3: Dolly Parton.
1: Of course.
4: Michael.

0: That's very funny, but it's not right. Danny from Bellingen. G'day, Danny.
1: Yes.
0: Question 18. In fitness, what does the acronym HIIT stand for?
1: I think it stands for High Intensity Interval Training.
0: Correct. That's right. Yes, High Intensity Interval Training.
1: Interval training, yes.
0: Yeah. All right, question number 19. We're in health and fitness, or you can move to farm equipment or born in 1946.
1: Farm equipment.
0: Farm equipment it is. The flag of Mozambique features an AK-47 crossed with which handheld farming tool?
1: An AK-47, I think.
0: No. All right, Danny. Sorry. Peter from High Wycombe. G'day, Peter.
2: Hi.
0: Hello. Question number 19. The flag of Mozambique features an AK-47 crossed with which handheld farming tool?
2: Well, handheld farming tool.
0: We're in a category called farm equipment.
2: Mm. Yeah, I was going to say scythe, but we've already had scythe before.
0: We've had a scythe.
2: Yeah, I know.
0: We've had a scythe and we've had a plough.
2: I couldn't imagine a plough being held there.
0: A national flag with an AK-47 on it. I don't know what that says, but anyway.
2: Yeah, that's pretty crazy, isn't it?
0: Yeah.
2: No, I don't think we're going to have it, Phil. I'm sorry.
0: Okie doke. I wonder who knows the answer here. Pandora from Sapphire Beach. G'day, Pandora.
3: Hey, Phil. How are you going this evening?
0: Pretty good. Question number 19. The flag of Mozambique features an AK-47 crossed with which handheld farming tool?
3: Well, we've gone through size and all that. A hoe
0: is correct, yes. Technically a mattock, I suppose. All righty.
3: Oh, okay. I'm so sorry, I'm not that equipped with my gardening and AK-47s combined.
0: No. My texter says you can't turn the sound off in those EVs, but Teslas are almost impossible to hear. Yeah, I've got a mate who's got a Tesla. I've stood beside him while he backed out of the car park. He didn't make a noise.
3: Oh, they're freaky.
0: Oh, I don't think that's right. I mean, they might be designed to, but I must say, I don't think I've ever heard it.
3: I think they should make them with a program that actually makes them make some noise, so that you are aware.
0: Listeners say they do have this, but anyway. Question number 20: we're in farm equipment. You can have health and fitness or born in 1946.
3: Oh, all of them sound not fabulous, but I'll go with farm equipment.
0: Farm equipment. Because of their long tails, sharks of the genus Alopias are named after which piece of farming equipment?
3: I sort of half want to say whip.
0: No, not whip.
3: So I'm saying it, yep.
0: No, not a whip. It's not a piece of farming equipment, really, and it's also not the right answer. Tara's on the road. G'day, Tara.
4: G'day, Phil. How are you, mate?
0: Pretty good. Up to question 20 here. Nearly home, because of their long tails, sharks of the genus Alopias are named after which piece of farming equipment?
4: Right. Long tail.
0: Because of their long tails.
4: Farming equipment. We've had hoe, we've had scythe.
5: At the roundabout, take the second exit to way one.
4: Long tail. I'm sort of coming up a bit of a blank on that, I think.
0: No worries, Tara. No worries, Tara.
4: Yeah, I can't think of anything, to be honest.
0: That's all right. We can have a think through the news as well. We'll leave it there. We're up to question 20. We'll ask this question again and take some answers straight after the latest ABC News.
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0: Yes, just noting there, Peter, the lights did go down in Massachusetts. A source of continuing controversy here on the Nightlife Mighty Challenge program, where we have a substantial number of listeners who believe the lights went out in Massachusetts. They didn't. Oh, dear.
1: Well, all the other contestants had answered the questions I didn't know. Left me one that I stood a chance at.
0: There you go. Well, well done. That's all you have to do, Peter. Answer question 25. You've done it, so you're the magnet winner. So congratulations. Thank you. Don't hang up. We'll hang on. I'll put you on hold. And Dave will get some details and send you the magnet, which you'll receive in due course. That's all I'll say about that. Barry from Darwin and Alex listening 200 miles out to sea. You haven't given me an answer. They have got a lot of right answers, actually. Jane from Homebush had Barry Gibb. Ronia from Adelaide had Barry Gibb. Chipper in King Island had Barry Gibb. Good on you. Bernie had Barry Gibb. Lynn, the Queenslander, had Barry Gibb as well. Nice work, everyone.
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0: Yes, issues of the day coming up. Well, there's plenty around. What's your favourite cold and flu remedy? And do you reckon it's something that's surefire and works? Maybe it's a special combination of honey and lemon. What do you reckon as the cold and flu season begins? The Therapeutic Goods Administration is apparently about to reclassify a common herbal ingredient. What's your favourite? And also, what do you reckon about the cancellation of the Inland Rail project? $45 billion to finish it. It's going to finish at Parkes. It should have gone on to Brisbane. It's not going to anymore. You suspect that it never will. Well, not at those kinds of costs anyway. Maybe I'm wrong about that. Anyway, some thoughts. 1-300-800-222. Here's Bruce.

0: Two is the number. Yes, dispute about Toowoomba. Some people are suggesting that Toowoomba's the largest inland town in Australia. I don't think that's right, is it? Canberra would surely be the largest inland city in Australia. Toowoomba might be second. Jim in Townsville says Toowoomba is the second largest behind Canberra. Daryl says Toowoomba is the fourth largest city in Queensland after Brisbane, Gold Coast and Sunshine Coast. Yes, thank you. Toowoomba is twice the size of Brocky. Okay. Inland Rail, Rod on the road. G'day, Rod.
1: Oh, g'day, Phil. How you doing?
0: Yeah, pretty good, mate. What's up?
1: When I heard about it, when they first talked about it, I said, well, it'll never happen. Mm. And people said to me, why? I said, well, the mathematics doesn't stack up for a start.
0: What are you saying?
1: Oh, but it's going to take X number of trucks. I said, it's not going to take X number of trucks off the road at all. They said, why? I said, well, for a start, you're going to have to build a huge freight yard at parks so that freight that's only going to parks can be off-lifted off the train.
0: Yeah.
1: So you're going to need more trucks to go into parks to get it taken to various warehouses to have containers unpacked, all that sort of stuff. I said, you're going to have to do that basically in every satellite city all the way through New South Wales all the way to get to the border. I said, and until you get to the Queensland border, I said, if they're planning on going any further than Toowoomba with it, and I said, this is not going to fly. I said, because there's too much politics involved from the range to the Brisbane River.
0: Yeah.
1: I said, so it's not going to happen. I said, as for all the advocates saying, oh, it's going to take tens of thousands. I said, well, there's 2,000 truck movements a night through the safety camps on the Newell Highway. And he said, yeah. And I said, right, the train can only replace 150 trucks. I said, but the train replaces 150

0: the 45 billion they're saying to complete it. I think if you put in one in front of the 45, you might be closer to the actual target. Like I said, you're going to have to build all these railheads where you're going to have to be able to stop the train so that you can get freight off the damn things.
1: Yeah.
0: And then you're still going to need trucks to pick those containers up, to take them to warehouses to unload them. People don't understand that part. You put two containers on a train, you took a truck out of the system, but the truck can deliver door to door, the train doesn't.
1: Yes, no, that's the thing. That's right. I mean, whatever the train stops, you're going to have extensive truck systems to take the containers off the train. That's true. Yeah. Yep.
0: Also, before I go,
1: yeah,
0: Hanoi Jane was indeed married to Ted Turner.
1: Yeah. Jane Fonda, we're talking about. Yeah, go on.
0: Yeah, well, that's what her nickname was.
1: Yeah, I know. Yeah.
0: Hanoi Jane.
1: I know. Yeah.
0: And Ted Turner made an absolute fortune out of the Atlanta Olympics, because all the athletics events were held in a little building called Fulton County Stadium, the home of the Atlanta Braves, which Ted Turner just had.
1: Oh, is that right? That's a fun fact, Rod.
0: Yeah, and the Atlanta Braves won the World Series in 1995, and then the following year, the Atlanta Braves, the Fulton County Stadium was where the Olympics athletics events were held.
1: Yeah.
0: Of course, because Coca-Cola was the major sponsor of the Atlanta Games, as we all know.
1: Mm.
0: And then after the Atlanta Games, Fulton County Stadium was demolished so that they could build Turner Field across the road in what was the former car park of the Atlanta, of Fulton County Stadium. And where Fulton County Stadium used to stand, they turned that into the new car park called Turner Field. It's amazing what you can do when you've got money, isn't it?
1: When you've got money, money makes money, doesn't it? Yeah. No.
0: He was also the owner of Turner Television, which partnered up with Time Warner. Remember when there was Time Warner Turner TV?

0: this remedy, and people may scoff, but it actually works. What you do is you wash your hair and towel it dry or towel it damp.
1: I'm liking this already. I love remedies that have got nothing to do with the problem, but go on, yes.
0: Well, it has. Then you take a pinch of salt, put it on your tongue and swallow it while your hair's still damp, and within 24 hours your cold symptoms will go. Now, it sounds crazy.
1: Hang on, Jane. This is about as nutty as it gets. Hang on, you're washing your hair.
0: You wash your hair and just towel it so that it's still damp.
1: Yeah.
0: While it's still damp, put a pinch of salt on your tongue and swallow it. And within 24 hours, your symptoms will go.
1: Hang on, what about the hair? Do we...
0: Well, that just dries off.
1: Oh, okay.
0: But you've still got to be damp when you have the salt.
1: Oh, dear. Love it, Jane. Love it, love it. Okay, thank you. Bye-bye. I'm not offended by the nickname Hanoi Jane, no. Someone says, if you're happy to use Orange Man, then Hanoi Jane has to pass muster. Thank you, David. No, I'm not offended by it at all. 1300. Someone says it shows how petty you are. Oh, yeah, really? No, I'm not offended by the nickname at all. David from Kilsyth, coughs and colds. G'day, David.
2: G'day, morning.
1: Morning.
2: The late Dr. Byron Stanton used to come and visit the Victorian Pharmacy College and lecture.
1: Oh, yeah.
2: And he said that if you had a cold and you medicated it, it would last 2 weeks. If you did nothing, it took fortnight.
1: That's the See, that's the problem with cough and cold remedies to me, is that I think that's exactly right. If you medicate them, they last 2 weeks, and if you don't do anything, they last 2 weeks. Exactly. Yeah. Exactly.
2: Fortnight,
1: Yeah. No, that's very nice, David. Thank you. That's my feeling about it. I mean, over the years, I've glugged down everything, honey and lemons and chewed on garlic. Gee, that makes you popular, I can tell you that. 1-300-800-222. Robin says drink a lot of water. Yeah, and I think drinking water helps, for sure. Bob from Greenacre on Inland Rail. G'day, Bobby. Hi, Bob. Oh, there you go. Hi, Bob.
3: Hi. Before I worked on the waterfront, I worked in the inland container industry.
1: Oh, yeah.
3: We had a lot of, in Sydney, there was half a dozen depots that would unload containers, and it would decentralise a lot of things. But as time went by, the government sold up a lot of its railway lines. They were industrial railway lines. They're still around now, but they're not really used. What happened, Lindsay Fox became a good friend of a party, and he got double bogies put in the city. These days I'm quite sceptical about. I like truck drivers, they're good blokes.
1: They are.
3: I don't like those double bogies riding alongside of me in a three-lane highway.
1: The B-doubles?
3: Yeah. It feels really dangerous, I can tell you.
1: What do you mean if you're overtaking one or they're overtaking you, you mean?
3: They're overtaking you. You're in the city, in Sydney, in suburbia, and they're on some of the bigger roads, and
1: it can be a bit intimidating. I agree. Yeah,
3: you could only drive one 20-foot container. Now there's a 40-foot container and a 20-foot container on the one truck, and they're quite big. I live at North Strathfield, and it's one of the main train lines up, heading north from Sydney. And I don't mind it at all, but in the mornings about 3 or 4 a.m. you get industrial trucks with industrial trains, you know, they're quite noisy when they come. They're a different thing. That's what you've got to put up with the modern world, though. You've got to allow for people to get their produce to market and whatnot.
1: Yeah.
3: And you've got to put up with a bit of noise and a bit of discomfort, but... That was one thing Lindsay Fox was able to get laws changed. you know, you see all of his trucks, you

0: four quiz. 1-300-800-222 is the number to call. 1-300-800-222. 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Sean picked Aqua straight away. Well done, Sean. And also, I think we had Brownie in Adelaide as well, who got it right. Brownie in Darwin likes Barbie Girl as well. Listen to all these people who would never, ever admit publicly to have bought the cast single or the CD single of Aqua's Barbie Girl, but they all know it, and they're all outing themselves on the program this morning. Give us a call, 1-300-800-222, to play the four quiz.
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out of the UK, Corner Shop and the Brimful of Asher on ABC Radio Overnights. 1300 800 222 is the number to play the four quiz. I've already had two callers who've managed to peel off their three consecutive answers. You could be the next. You can also SMS 0437

Fiji, you're hanging out with Sose on 106.6 FM in Suva. This is Sister Sounds here on ABC Radio Australia. Sending some flowers and loving on the talented Carly Tui. She kicked off the program today with a slamming new R&B and funk jam, Ngalala, followed by Toto from the Nganivatu record released this year on VT Bob Music. We're heading to the 677 now to hear two Sister Sounds regulars, Anne Tali and Mia. You've heard both individually on this program, but it's great to have them combining for this new single. It's called

That is Mia going solo there with Unpredictable, following on from Antali going solo with Issa Connect. At the top there, you heard both singers from the Solomon Islands with their new collaboration, Let Em Me. Two talented young singers representing the 677 on Sister Sounds this week. If you're just joining us, my name is Sosair, and look, I've got a really new cut of music that's come out of the US for you today. If you love your kind of classic R&B and pop sound that is just drenched in sort of vintage soul, I reckon you might be into this one. It's a new artist called Dove. She has influences that stretch from like Tina Turner to Sharon Jones, like that real sort of Southern soul and gospel vibe that comes through her music. And she's only new. She is only new. She was discovered as a teenager, but it's her voice that has made her stand out. So we wanted to bring you one of her new tracks. This one has literally only been out for a few days. It's called After All the Rain Has Gone.

Alpha there with Dina, her first release since moving to Wurundjeri Woiwurrung land here in Nam, Melbourne. Talfa, of course, originally hails from Fiji, where she made a name for herself with the VT1's crew with tracks like Loloma and

classics. And this next singer we're going to play is a Fijian legend who has been a huge influence on many of our current day singers. Her name is Georgina Ledua, one of the great wude artists known for her heavy, strong, and a husky voice. We want to get two tracks into the playlist today.

The title track from the 2014 album Longa Veyao by Fijian Vude legend Georgina Ledua. Before that was Salote from the same album, from the singer hailing from Liku village in Nayao, Lao. We're heading to PNG now for everyone tuned in to Sister Sounds on 101.9 FM. Aiva Parani is a PNG musician from Kivori Point in the Kairuku district, known for her contributions to Central Province music. We wanted to bring her popular 2024 release to you this afternoon here on Sister Sounds. It's called Haibu'u.

artist Gillian Ulda with Gorman from 2025. That one came off the back of Haibu'u by Iva Pirani from the Central Province of PNG. Talofa lava Samoa, you're with Sose on Sister Sounds right across the Pacific today. If you're just locking in, a big welcome to you guys. We've only got time for a couple more on the program, but we wanted to spend some time in your area today. So back in 1975, Olivia Newton-John recorded a version of the country pop hit Please, Mr. Please. It's a classic song pleading with the jukebox operator to avoid playing a painful, painful memory. Here, Samoa's Langi Matautia released her reggae version of the track, dropped last year, and we want to get it in the mix now. Let's check this one out here on Sister Sound.

0: Shaza from Vanuatu there. The track is Mr. Man, a Flick Zone production from 2023. Now look, that brings us to the end of Sister Sounds for another week. As always, we're always on the hunt for recommendations, new music recommendations. So if you know about any talented sisters out there who we need to be put on to, send us an email, sistersounds, that's sistasounds, at abc.net.au. And don't forget, you can run this episode and all of our episodes back just by heading to the Sister Sounds program page on the ABC Pacific website. Until next week, though, take care of each other, get around some new music, and add some of these sisters to your playlist. My name is Sosse, and I'll see you next week.
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2006 has been the biggest breeding season for this green, nocturnal, flightless parrot since the recovery program began in 1995, when there were just 51 birds left. The goal then was clear and urgent. Do whatever possible to grow kakapo numbers and save them from extinction. That meant intensive monitoring and management. And it has worked. Today, there are 234 adult kakapo. By the time these new chicks become juveniles and get counted, it's hoped that the population tops over 300. And so, the goal is changing.

0: Kakapo are not out of the woods yet. But with growing numbers, the aim is to move to a future where management is more hands-off, where Kakapo can live truly wild. But they currently face three big challenges: low fertility rates, disease, and lack of habitat. Over the next, it's are known for.
1: Yeah, if you lift the wings up, you can see there's actually still a lot of grey down under there. Yeah. So might
2: you can feel like the feathers are starting to come through and under that grey down. Mm-hmm. And at 50 days, he'll be just starting to go have a look outside the nest at night. You might follow him on out a little bit and start to see the big wide world. And kind of any time from 65 to 75 days, they'll actually start to be out during the day and roosting outside the nest. Just kind of we consider them fledged. And that first time we find them outside the nest during the day, roosting in the open, or hopefully tucked in a nice little roost spot somewhere.
1: Oh, you've already got your kakapo smell.
2: Yeah. But no, so we're just going to position him for his microchip. So this just gets inserted under the skin on his neck, a little bit of patch that has no feathers.

0: number.
1: And all chicks are going to get a microchip?
0: This season, all chicks will get a microchip. So it's the same as your cat or dog would get, just a 12-digit number. We cheat a little bit, so we make sure the last three numbers are different for every kakapo. So you can do a quick scan and just look at those last three numbers and know who it is from that. But yeah, so it's a bit like a puppy or a kitten. It's a bit of a big needle. But hopefully it's a once-in-their-life thing. It's very quick. We just have to hold them really gently but firmly so they can't wriggle while that's being done. And then you'll, get them back in with his mom.
2: It's quickly inserted, and then Lydia glues the small hole in the skin shut. The transmitters that Lydia mentions are currently on every living kakapo to keep track of them. And when the chicks get a bit older, they'll get theirs too. But this chick isn't free to go just yet.
0: Yes, there's one more job. So the other thing we're going to do while we're here is take a little blood sample. And this will have two purposes. So we can do genome sequencing to confirm who his dad is. So we know mum from who laid the egg. But he's actually pretty special in that his mum mated naturally. But we also did artificial insemination. We artificially inseminated her with sperms from Stumpy and a young boy called Milford. So there's kind of three possible dads, and we need to do the right, which one is it? Which is really important for our decisions kind of down the road as to who he best matches with.
2: Blood's collected from a vein in its leg. The chick is carefully popped back into the nest, where Mum Aranga is happy to see him back. We head out, taking one of the steep, muddy trails down into the valley that leads back to the hut. The forest is like nothing I've seen before. There are tall rimu, hundreds of years old, and gnarly rata with branches wrapping around each other to form weird and wonderful shapes. Plus miro, totara, punga, lancewood, a variety of coprosmas, and many more species too, with saplings of all kinds filling out the understory. A dizzying array of mosses and ferns coat the gullies and drape along old tree logs. Little bright blue, grey and orange mushrooms pop up at the edge of the trail. And occasionally, you can come across large flocks of native birds of several different species just hanging out and feeding together. As Deirdre explains, the island has been predator-free for a while now.
3: There were possums, weka and kiori, the Polynesian rats here. So those are three species that have been removed from the island, and the kiori was the last to be removed in 1998. So everything you see around you is has been predator-free since that time, and it's absolutely lush. It is thick, the undergrowth, it's hard to move through. It is absolutely full of different textures and colours. It's just the way it should be.
4: And kakapo are obviously the stars of the show for this episode at least, but we've both turned around because a kurumako has just alighted on a tree beside us. Who else are inhabitants here?
3: Well, last night we saw a few hoiho, which was a real kind of cool thing to see, just standing in the middle of the forest, so yellow-eyed penguins. There are three species of penguins here, the hoiho, yellow-eyed, plus the little blues, and the fjordland crested. And then the forest is full of forest birds, kaka, kiriru, korimako, tui. We have snipe and fern birds and all sorts of fantastic treasures.
4: Yeah, the kakariki have been making themselves known today.
3: Oh yeah, how did I not mention kakariki? They're everywhere at the moment.
4: And the kakapo recovery program started in 1995, and you actually volunteered here not long after that.
3: Yeah, 1997, in the middle of winter, was the first time I paid a visit, and I was a feed-out volunteer at that time. And there were kiori on the island then, and so part of our job as feed-out volunteers was to check some rat traps around the food stations. So things have changed a lot since then.
4: And, I mean, how does it feel to return to Whenua Hou in the last couple of years as operations manager?
3: I always feel so privileged to return here. It is an absolute blessing. I've spent quite a bit of my time here, so in a way this is a place where I feel most at home. Over the years I look back on my life, I've spent a lot of the

0: really good ones here, and yeah, it's got such a rich history, the cultural connection with Ngaitahu, the conservation history. It just, yeah, you just feel blessed when you step foot here.
1: I said last couple of years, but it's actually nearing on 2 decades at the helm for Deirdre. After another volunteer stint in 2002, she joined the team as a ranger that same year. She worked her way up and then in 2008 became program manager for Kakapo Recovery. In 2013, the Kakapo and Hake programs were combined and Deirdre became operations manager for both. Kakapo don't breed every year. It's every 2 or 4, tied to the rimu tree fruiting, or mast. Which means that when it comes around, it's a hectic time. And Deirdre's been on this roller coaster before. In the 2014 breeding season, just 6 chicks fledged. In 2019, with the help of double clutching, which prompts mums to lay even more eggs than usual, they achieved the current record of 73 chicks. Though a fungal pneumonia infection that season took out 7 chicks and 2 adults. The tally on the day this episode was recorded is 93 chicks alive from the current breeding season. A new record.
0: I'm so thrilled to date, but I feel like I haven't really stopped to allow myself to take stock of it yet. I've been in seasons before where we've got to this point and it's feeling fantastic, and then, you know, we've had a disease outbreak or a few deaths in a row, and so I carry a little bit of tension around what could happen still. But if I can put that aside for a second and think about it, we've had such a fantastic season so far. When I started with the program, we had 86 birds full stop. So I keep having to put that into perspective and just try and let go of that tension of what could happen and just be really stoked with where we're at. So yeah, it's good.
1: This is Deirdre's last week in the field for this breeding season. While others will be out here still, she'll be in the office, mind firmly fixed on the future and what the plan will be for this new, hopefully numerous, batch of juveniles. The rain is beginning to fall, so we head back to the hut next to Sealer's Bay. Here, threatened Fenua'ho diving petrels nest in the dunes, and sea lions are often found playing on the beach. And during Kakapo breeding seasons, it becomes a busy place with humans too. Rangers, program staff, vets, plus feed-out volunteers who make sure the Kakapo are fed, and a volunteer cook who makes sure the humans are fed. The hut is big and cosy, with a wood burner in the centre of the kitchen-cum-living area, an office off one side with details of every Kakapo on the island up on the wall, and a narrow, well-stocked equipment room off the other. The week I'm there, the work of the Kakapo recovery team involves ongoing chick checks, plus microchipping and taking blood samples from those chicks that are old enough. As Lydia explained, the blood samples will be used to get a genome sequence and figure out who the dad is for those they're not sure about. But a tiny drop is also put on some filter paper. This blood spot will be used to verify a new test they're trying this year, which rapidly determines the sex of chicks right after they're born.
2: Historically, what's happened is that to get sexes of chicks, we've had to wait until they're a few weeks old, get blood samples, send them away to a lab, wait for the results, and it normally takes on the order of months to be able to get results.
1: This is Dr. Andrew Digby, the science advisor for the Kakapo and Hake Recovery Programme. His role is to identify conservation problems for these birds and ask, how could science help solve these? And getting a quick answer on what sex a chick is was one such puzzle.
2: How we manage the chicks, what we do with them on the island, depends on which sex they are. So we actually want the results as soon as possible. And with this method, we can actually sex them on the day that they're hatched.
1: It seems weird that these little fluffball chicks would be managed differently depending on if they are male or female. We'll get to that in a bit. How the test works is that a bill swab of the new baby chick is used as a source of DNA. And then a PCR test, using a small machine in the side room in the hut, will spit out the answer of whether the chick is male or female. Andrew explains how it came about.
2: When we had a disease outbreak in 2019 of aspergillosis, the fungal pneumonia, we were approached by a company called DNature, who are a genetic primary industries testing company. They helped us with our aspergillosis work at the time, and we've kept a relationship with them. And then this question of can we sex chicks came up, and we discussed it and kind of worked through this method, and they developed an assay for us, which is what they do, very much with a field-based focus. So this is trying to make it as simple as possible for our team to be able to use in a busy breeding season in a crowded hut. Can we do this in the field? And that's what we've been able to do.
1: All the chicks born this year have been sexed using this method. Andrew is talking vet Lydia through it, showing her how to prepare the samples. They're using blood samples taken from the chicks and a known adult female to verify the swab test results.
0: Is there a control assistant?
2: Yeah, and that goes in number 13. So this one is a known female. So. And then we just do the software-y bit. So it's connecting to the machine. We're just verifying. And we hit that. So what it will be doing over the next 40 minutes is going through about 40 cycles of heating and cooling. And we will start to see results appear on the screen as it does so. And round about in about half an hour's time, we should start to hopefully see some of these samples amplifying. So we'll come back in about half an hour and see what we get.
1: The results come back as expected. The swab test is working well. And it's not an esoteric question, Andrew explains, but an important one because of what they've learned along the way about how to manage cockpool.
2: Recently, we've found that the males tend to have lower fertility if they've been hand-raised. So we're trying to avoid to hand-raise male chicks where possible. So when, for example, sometimes we might have to pull chicks in to be hand-raised, and it matters then whether they're male or female. So knowing that as soon as possible really makes a difference.
1: For Andrew, this was one of the most surprising things they've learned from reviewing all the data across the years of the program.
2: We know there's an effect with males. There may well be an effect with females. We've always suspected that because, for example, birds like Sirocco, who is heavily imprinted on humans, is very poor at mating, just doesn't mate properly, he doesn't function properly. But it seems like it happens with all male kakapo, where they're hand-reared for some reason in that nest when they're with chicks or with their mother, they learn something which enables them to mate effectively later in life. And that's kind of mind-blowing to me. Like, they might only be a week or 2 week period when they're taken away from that nest environment, and that's something that they need for the rest of their life to be productive. And we just had no idea that was the case. And we've been able to draw on our quite big data set of kakapo over time, and that's something that we're only able to find out by looking at a lot of data for all of the different breeding seasons all at once.
1: There's another reason to learn the sex of a chick early on, and this is so they can keep an eye on them as they grow. Getting the chick weight is a standard part of their regular chick checks at nests, which is then radioed back to base for it to be checked on the appropriate curve.
2: The males and females have different growth curves and in terms of weight, and the weight curve is actually one of the main indicators that we have of how a chick is doing, what its health is like. And so knowing whether it's male or female, knowing which mean weight curve it should be tracking on is really important, especially when they're around about 2 to 3 weeks old, when they start to diverge quite a lot between the males and the females.
1: If the chick looks fine on the weight curve, then they're left alone. If it's tracking a bit low, then they consider an intervention. The test also works for Takahe chicks, and Andrew is hopeful they can work with the company to develop rapid checks for diseases too. As for the genome work, well, and this is not standard in conservation, there are genome sequences for every cockapoo alive, for some dead cockapoo, and they plan to get sequences for every new chick from this season too.
2: We manage kakapo individually, so having that individual genome information can be really important. And we're using this for a bunch of research purposes at present. So primarily it's, what are the problems we've got with kakapo? Do they have a genetic basis? So things like disease and infertility are big focuses for us at the moment. There's also other spin-offs as well. So for example, a group at Otago have been able to derive some breeding values. So how a chick might grow actually seems to be related to its genetics as well. So we can potentially use that sort of information to predict how an individual chick should grow based on its genome, not just on whether it's a male or female and how old it is, but who its parents are as well. So it's very early days with some of this genetic information, but there's a huge potential for how we might better use it to help the conservation of kakapo.
1: So early days in terms of that disease and infertility questions, because it's difficult to tease out?
2: It's very difficult. So we're collecting information all the time, we're collecting data, and it's if there's

0: cancer, for example, if there's an infertility issue and it's related to genetics, it's likely to be just not one or two genes that are affected. It's likely to be polygenic. It's likely to affect lots and lots of genes. So trying to untangle that is the work of the geneticists, the researchers that we're working with, who are trying to understand some of this.
1: Disease and infertility, you mentioned there, those are two out of three of the big challenges for Kakapo. How do you hope that science will be able to help with those two aspects?
0: I think with the infertility, we're hoping to be able to understand a little bit more about why we see things like lots of early embryo death, for example. Is that a relationship between the parents, for example? Can we do anything from a management point of view to make sure that certain pairings of birds don't happen? Now, kakapo don't pair up and they mate with whoever they like, but we can influence that a little bit by which kakapo we put on which islands, for example. So we can maybe have some management impact there. And for the disease, there's lots of diseases that are always a worry for us. Aspergillosis is a big current worry, but we've got highly pathogenic avian influenza just knocking on the door that will come to New Zealand soon. So that's a massive worry for us as well. So yeah, we're always concerned about disease. And when you've got any endangered species, there's always the potential that a disease could wipe out half your population in just in a few months sort of thing. So yeah, that's always in our minds. And yeah, that's something that we're hoping that some of the genomic information can help us with.
1: There's been a vaccine developed and tested in kakapo against highly pathogenic avian influenza, and it seemed to give some protection, says Andrew. Talking about the future of kakapo, operations manager Deirdre Virkle also points to their low fertility rate as one of the big issues.
2: It's around 50%. There's a whole lot of eggs go to waste, basically, and the population growth could be much stronger if we could tweak that, even 20 or 30%.
1: This is why there are so many foster kakapo mums on the breeding islands, because they don't seem to mind rearing a different chick. And if chicks weren't swapped around by the team, then some mums would be struggling trying to raise up to four chicks, while others would have none. Genetics might have some answers for the fertility problem, but behavioural things could also be key. Like the hand-rearing of males that Andrew mentioned, which they suspect disrupts some important early learning. Plus, they also have data around something called mate guarding that females might do.
2: So if there are more females around, if the density of females is higher, potentially they mate more frequently. Maybe they're guarding their favourite mate from other females, and so they'll go back and mate several times. We know that if a female mates two or three times, her clutch fertility will be higher than if she just mates the once and then goes back to nest. So, you know, there may be things that we learn as we continue that we can tweak to help support fertility.
1: So disease and fertility are two out of the three big challenges the cock will face. And they are big ones. But so is the third, habitat. Research of fossil records shows that kakapo were once widespread across New Zealand, possibly the fourth most common bird. However, they are particularly vulnerable to predation.
2: Adults, they're on the ground, they're flightless, they smell beautiful, so they really attract those predators, any predators that use the sense of smell, dogs, stoats, etc. But I think when they nest, that's when you really see how their vulnerability hits them. So the mum sets up her nest and she basically leaves those eggs or chicks in the nest alone for many hours at a time while she's out foraging for rimu. And that's a really vulnerable time for those eggs and chicks, but it's also a vulnerable time for that female. Particularly, she's building up a lot of scent around that nest site. So I think the females just get hammered pretty quickly when they start breeding.
1: But with the last three breeding seasons being quite big, the predator-free islands kakapo currently breed on, Whenua Hou and two islands in Fiordland, Te Kakahu and Pukenui, are getting chaka. So where will the kakapo go?
2: We may well be looking at a population of officially 300 birds by the end of this year, if we can get all of these chicks through to 150 days and beyond. It doesn't feel that long ago that we had broken through the 100 barrier, so the prospect of 300 just fills me with so much hope. But it does bring us a whole new set of challenges. How do we keep growing that population? We can't really walk away right now. You know, our vision is one where people are ringing the council to complain about kakapo because they're too noisy in their backyard, you know? So how do we get there? There are many paths that we could take, and I think we're going to have to

0: explore several different ones. So yeah, it's quite an exciting time, and each of those pathways is going to take resourcing, time and research to answer a whole lot of questions. How do we protect kākāpō on nests if there are stoats around? How far will kākāpō go if they're not constrained to an island? And how do we make predator control tools safe for kākāpō? But I think probably one of the biggest challenges is how do we monitor them? Like at the moment, every single bird wears a transmitter. We can't keep doing that. So how do we actually know how well we're going?
1: Next week on Our Changing World, some of those pathways for finding more kākāpō habitat, how the birds are monitored today and how they might be monitored in the future, and the surprising discoveries being made now that there are enough kākāpō alive to make them.
2: Kākāpō have always been thought to be a very solitary species, but we're seeing kākāpō hanging out together.
1: Thanks to Deirdre Virko, Lydia Udstrom and Dr. Andrew Digby from the Department of Conservation's Kākāpō and Takahe Recovery Programme. This episode was produced by me, Claire Kincannon. Script editing was by Liz Garten and sound engineering was by Mark Chesterman. Te nā koe I whakarongo mai. Thanks so much for listening. I'm Claire Kincannon. Have a great week. Kia pai, the Wiki.

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1: Hello, and welcome to Stories from the Pacific on ABC Radio Australia. I'm Wendy Mockey. Today, we're joined by Kathy Martin, an educator, cultural advocate, and a storyteller from the Federated States of Micronesia. Kathy grew up in Chuuk, trained as a teacher, and now works across the Pacific supporting Micronesian students and communities through education. Whether she's developing culturally responsive curriculum, interpreting for families, or stepping onto the stage to tell stories of identity and resilience, Kathy's work is grounded in care and connection. She's here to remind us there is nothing micro about Micronesia. Welcome, Kathy.
2: Thank you, Miss Wendy.
1: Now, Kathy, you were born and raised in Chuuk, surrounded by ocean, community, and culture. I'm wondering, what was your childhood like growing up in Chuuk?
2: Okay. Well, the name Pispado, and that's where I grew up with my family, and it's a small island. We have to take the boat to ride from this island to the main island in Chuuk to go to school, but stayed for the whole year. Sometimes during the weekends, we go back to the island to spend the weekends, and then we go back to the main island for school. And that's the life that I experienced, going on the boat a lot. And I remember, you know, feeling seasick when you're on the boat, you threw up. And it's about maybe 45 minutes to 1 hour riding on a boat from my island to the main island. And when the water is rough, I experience rough wave in the rain, still on the boat. And we got wet throughout the whole journey on the boat from one island to another island. So you travel on boat to go to different islands. So that experience resonated with me. I like going on the boat. Growing up, and I mean, now I'm an adult, I don't really get seasick on the boat anymore, but I got air sick when I travel on plane.
1: Oh my gosh. It was just motion sickness in general then, I think.
2: Well, exactly, but not anymore on the boat. The last time I was on the island, January this year, I was back home. And I have fun, you know, because I was always thinking about what's going on the island.
1: Oh my gosh. It's so fascinating hearing about you. And it's very common on the islands. We see the ocean as our highways, and that's how a lot of us travel from one island to the next. And so I'm wondering, are you able to describe a moment from your early years that helped shape the person you are now?
2: Ooh, I would say that I always follow the mothers. It's mostly not only my biological mom, but her sisters, her cousins, and then my grandma. I followed her.

0: most of the time, especially during summertime. Then I will go back to our island, stay over the summertime with her, and I will always follow her to fishing. Like, as a mother or females, they go fishing on shore. They don't go off the reef, but on the reef. So following her, sometimes I will say, "Oh my gosh, this is so tiring," but they would stay in the water all day. Well, fun for me because I go swim. But the part is, she's fishing while I swim around. But I'm supposed to help her carry the weaving basket that she has. But most of the time, these females, they have the basket, they tie it up around their waist, and that's how they carry it. But then me just swimming around her just to accompany her. So I think that's part of it bringing me to today, where I have to be more patient. I have to work long hours, stay in one area in for length of time. So yeah, it's the mothers that I follow them around.
1: And mothers in our communities play such a vital role, and they're so important. And what role did tradition play in your family growing up?
0: As a female, and in the culture, there's a lot of gender roles. Because gender roles, when you look at them and weigh them, they're almost the same amount of what men have as roles. So that's why gender roles is also important, because the roles that women cannot do and the roles that men cannot do. So my role as a female is mostly caring for family. Whenever someone is sick, it's be there for them, caring for the children. Not only my children, but could be my siblings' children, my cousins, is always looking out for children. On the island, there's no such thing as oh, that's not my child, I'll not talk to them, right? Whenever you see some a child is going to do some trouble as a parent, and you see a child, always talk to the child, whether they're doing bad things or not. Just say, "Hey, what you doing over there?" Sometimes to me, that's the most important thing, because we say that, "Oh, that's not my child," but on the island, whether it's your child or not your child, you still have to look out for them.
1: Yeah, it's that saying it takes a village. We do that in a very literal sense. Every child is everyone's responsibility, and we raise our children together. And children are so important to us in that way. Now, you became a teacher and returned to your high school, standing in the same classrooms you once sat in, but your path in education didn't stop there. I want to know what inspired you initially to become a teacher?
0: Very good question. Well, I would really say that I think also people had seen me in that mode as to be a teacher, and they offered me the position of being a teacher, and they probably have confidence in me that I can do it. And so when I started teaching, I also realized that teaching the youth is very important in always not only teaching them, but like talking stories with them. And so sometimes you think about some stories that they may never heard about it, and you share those stories, and that would inspire them maybe. And I remember that I shared a lot of my personal journey when I was in college. So I shared with my students just to bring them to a different perspectives, where this is not the only place you will see education, but you can also see it in different areas. So those stories, they're personal, but it's more about what is a college journey looks like. And that kind of like even bring me to where I realized that I really like to talk to youths. Mostly, maybe I don't know, I'm not good at science, but telling them about the ocean, that's part of science, right?
1: Yeah.
0: And maybe I'm not good at math, but talking to them about weaving, that's math. Because you need to know how many palm leaves you need to make sure you weave it to have a basket. So you relate to them not only in the textbook, but you take them outside of the textbook, where my teaching position was like, oh, all right, we're going to do a field trip. So you need to look at the ocean and the shoreline and think about what's going to happen 10 years from today, because climate change is in your backyard or in your shoreline. So something like that.
1: Oh, that's so incredible, because I fully agree with you in terms of education can look and appear differently than what is your traditional standard of a classroom environment and how we sort of teach maths and English. And so being able to apply that to something that they can understand and process and see it through that lens can really be transformative for young people.
0: Sure. Yes.
1: And I'm curious, because I don't know how I would handle it, but what was it like teaching at the high school you graduated from?
0: I have a great time because that high school that I graduated, activities where we're not only sitting in the classroom, but we went out and clean up our island. We went out and go to the hospital to visit the sick. We went out and go to the prison to visit the prisoners. So things like that happened at the school, not only learning in the classroom, but we do community work. And so going back there and teaching, it was like, yeah, this is what I dreamed about. And that I want to continue sharing with the new generation, the new students that are attending the school.
1: Oh, I love that. That's so special and so wonderful to hear how amazing that being able to grow up, to come through that school and then feeling like it's so community focused that I can understand why it feels so wonderful to go back and be able to teach there and kind of see and reflect on your own journey, I guess, at the same time. Now, later you moved into education support with

0: HINM, and then will translate it into English, and they will have both English and that native language. And plus, they're focusing on education, learning. It's always learning. So that's where it really inspired me to look forward to this job. I kept saying, I really like them. I want to work with them.
1: Oh, wow. And now, so with the experience that you've had, how do you help schools become safer to create more culturally aware spaces for Micronesian kids?
0: So now we have what they call community schools here in Hawaii, but it's not separated from DOE or from the school. It's only a program that they established for the schools. So we hired another person to be in the school to connect the students and families to resources and services that they need. So let's say a student needs healthcare and that student does not have any. So the person that we hired will look around and say, okay, I'm going to connect your family to this healthcare program so they can sign you up. So those are part of that community. And we want it to be more part of the cultural where, the person that we hired can speak the language and can also find people that speak other languages that maybe that individual could not speak it and be able to connect to different individuals or services that they provide that language service. So that way there's a cultural connection. And that's one of the things that we wanted to be safe. What is that safe environment for our community, not only our students, but also the families, the parents. Sometimes the parents doesn't know where to go.
1: Now, your work now takes you across Guam, Saipan, the Marshall Islands, and beyond, supporting teachers and schools and understanding how to best work with Micronesian students. What are some of the biggest challenges Micronesian students face in the classroom?
0: Of course, there is the language barriers for especially those that are not born and raised in the United States. But there is also challenges with home, where maybe families are crowded in a house, and maybe there is not enough space for the children to do their school studies at home. Maybe there is not enough time for them to sit down and do their homework. Because sometimes parents are away working. Some of our parents are also doing not only one job, but maybe multiple jobs just to stay survive in the United States. And so the struggle is not only inside the school itself, but it also ended up with our parents not being home to help their kids. But if their kids are coming home with their homework, parents may not be able to help them at home because they don't speak English or they don't know how to read. So those are challenges that our students may face. Sometimes we heard from teachers that students have chronic absenteeism. And that I understand. Many teachers are frustrated, and I'm not blaming them for being frustrated, but we're trying to help on how to meet both teachers and families, so they can meet each other in the middle to help each other out, not only helping the family, but also helping the teachers. So that way the teachers can be able to fully teaching the kid or the student without facing obstacles because the child is not at school. So we're working on that. And like at the moment at my job, we're doing a survey. A study on how to help families that have children, students that are facing chronic absenteeism.
1: You're listening to Stories from the Pacific with me, Wendy Mockey, here on ABC Radio Australia. And my guest today is Kathy Martin. Now, let's pivot a little bit. You never planned on becoming an actor, but when the theatre came calling, something in you sparked. It was during a workshop with Masters of the Currents that you found a new way to tell stories, and not just yours, but those of an entire community. What was it like stepping into a theatre workshop for the first time?
0: It was kind of like, nerve-wracking where you're like, oh my gosh, a workshop. Throughout my whole career, there is workshop everywhere, right? So I'm like, oh, another workshop, but not

0: understanding the thesis theater, right? So when I did the workshop with the theater, I was like, oh my gosh, it's amazing. Especially when we did the, they call it flocking. Bird, you know how the birds are flocking? You follow the person in front of you, whatever motion they're doing and gesture they're doing, you follow them. And that person in front of you was doing the storytelling while doing the movement. And I was like, I found that really beautiful. And I found myself really fall into it when I was doing a story and everybody was following me. And that story that I was telling was like, come home, because many of our people had longing to go home. But it's hard for them to go back because they find it very expensive to return home. And again, they're working hard where they will say, we're going to save up for this, but then there's something happened, then they can't. So that was what I found in that workshop that made me drawn into that. And then here I am.
1: And do you remember the moment they asked you to be in the play?
0: I do. I remember the moment. First was when, after that workshop, the director of theater production was saying, you're a normal actor. You should consider doing acting. And I said, oh, well, I'm not sure. I'm just here for the workshop. But then they came to Hawaii. The same time that I also moved back to Hawaii, and then I also went to the last workshop, and I just started to telling them that seriously, the last workshop, I made a commitment because I want to show myself that I really appreciate what they're doing for the community. And so I went to that workshop, and then after that workshop, another person who was helping with the workshop came to me and said, you should consider being an acting. And I said, oh, I think I'm too busy, but I'll think about it. You know? I would think there's email going out to people that went to the workshops. And so I looked at it and I said, okay, I will come to the tryouts. They call it tryouts. So the tryouts, we traveled to Hawaii, the Big Island, and that's where we did the tryout. And after that, they're like, oh, you are really good. I'm like, okay, maybe. Okay, I'll do it. So we'll
1: maybe
0: see.
1: There's something there.
0: Yeah.
1: I think you're obviously a natural born performer and storyteller. What did being part of Nothing Micro About Micronesia mean to you?
0: It positively overwhelmed, right? Where I never thought it would come to this part where people will really give just left to right positive reactions. So what really meant to me is that something that people are taking the story with them and they are relating to the stories and they are learning from something from it and that they are sharing with others and not only our own community, but others that are from outside of our community. They were just impressed that they had seen it and they were like, it was a great show. People need to see it. Something that need to that they really need to see it. I have a friend was sharing with me that she brought a niece with her on Guam. And I think I would not forget this because this niece of hers is only probably 8 or 9 year old. And this niece was saying, this is the best time of my life.
1: Oh, I love that.
0: My friend was like, oh, really? And she said, yes, this is the best time of my life. And to me, hearing that from an elementary, that means that this play is not only talking to high school, but it can talk to even the little ones. But just think about how this girl was born and raised away outside of Chuuk. And yet, she had that message. She received that message. And for her to say that, it's just a blown mind for me, you know?
1: That's so incredible, and it only speaks to the power of storytelling and how that connection can go beyond age or any of those barriers, and speaking to like older people and younger people, and the importance of feeling seen and represented. Why do you think storytelling is such a powerful tool for healing and connection?
0: Well, because it's real. These are real stories. They're not made up, but they are touching on points where people are sharing what happened to them, or people are sharing what was going on back in the days, or back in the island, or what was the home island look like. And so that's why storytelling is powerful, because we see ourselves in those stories. And when we hear these stories, it makes us connect to where we come from. And these kids that they are watching the show, they start to understand where they come from. And then that's where they appreciate who they are. Not only that they need to be proud of who they are, but they need to appreciate it. Because appreciating is more to show respect versus being proud. It can be out of control. And when we did the play and this crew, high school came and saw the play, they were ecstatic. They were just like, wow, they couldn't stop clapping, cheering. And so I have to remind them, I said, be proud, but in a very respectful way. Don't just say you are proud and then you're going to start doing things viral. I am this, I am that. But you have to be proud in a respectful way, showing people that you are from an island that has values, things like that. So that's why storytelling is very important.
1: Kathy, what gives you hope for the future of your region and your people?
0: Really hope that they pass the level of feeling discriminated or always taking comments that they are targeted. Let's say they hear something and they can say, oh, I already passed that. That's not targeting me. I want them to step away from that. And I've shared with a friend, because just this travel, because I traveled so many times on United, that on United, you can move up your level. So when you move up, you will upgrade to first class, business class. So on this trip, coming out from Saipan to Guam, we were at the airport and I heard my name paged to get to the counter. So I went up to the counter, I presented my ID, but then the staff said, what? What's up? And so I just smiled and I said, oh, you paged me. Because I already knew why they paged me. Because I need to upgrade to business class. And she said, oh, she jumped. She looked at my ID and then she went on her system and looked and saw my name and said, oh, you want to upgrade? And I said, I guess that's why you paged me, right? So that, oh, okay. So putting on, but she's to me already face that or getting that comments. And I guess because, again, in Hawaii, when we were wearing our skirts, they call it magnificent skirts, we already targeted. So instead of reacting to her comments, or I just said, oh, you know, positively smile. Yeah. So that's what I'm hoping that will happen to the young ones, the community, not to always take things that is targeting you, but you can pass that level, move on, let it go, so you can help others, but you can respond to whoever is saying whatever things to you, can respond to them in a very positive way and in a friendly way, in a kind way. That way they can also change.
1: Thank you, Kathy. Now, this is our last question. If there was one thing about your culture that you wish more people around the world understood or celebrated, what would it be?
0: Well, I think I've shared something about personally where I come

0: from, and we were known as people that lead with our food, right? But in our culture, we have the bonded breadfruit that will be put into coconut milk.
1: Oh, yum, already.
0: It is very yummy, and I love that. I mean, it when it's fresh, you can really taste the freshness of the breadfruit and the coconut milk. So, in our culture, men, that's part of their like showing that they are men. In bonding the breadfruit, it has to be very firm, and then mix it with the coconut milk, and it makes it really delicious. So, something we want to celebrate: making coconut, making breadfruit in coconut milk.
1: And does it have a you do you have a name for this particular breadfruit
0: When
1: with
0: it's
1: coconut
0: bonded,
1: milk? Yeah.
0: yes, it's Martin. Martin.
1: Martun.
0: Yes.
1: I feel like some Martun right now after hearing what's involved to make it. Anything with coconut milk is a winner for me. So
0: It
1: that
0: is.
1: sounds
0: Oh yeah, when you have a fresh coconut milk, oh, it's yummy. It
1: Oh,
0: can.
1: it changes the game. I mean, you just put fresh coconut milk and it just elevates whatever it
0: Oh
1: is.
0: yes.
1: Kathy, thank you for joining us on Stories from the Pacific and for sharing your journey with such grace and such generosity. Your story is a powerful reminder that leadership comes in many forms. Sometimes it's standing in front of a classroom, sometimes it's helping a child feel seen, and sometimes it's simply showing up with love, culture, and care. You've shown us that there is truly nothing micro about Micronesia, not in its people, not in its stories, and certainly not in its heart. Thank you for the work you do, the wisdom you carry, and the legacy you continue to hold. Thank you.
0: My pleasure, Wendy, and to the team of our Pacific Stories. I really thank you, and Kiriso from our team.
1: 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This story was produced on the lands of the Yuggera and Turrbal people.

0: a first important step as part of a broader approach to having sovereign control over our fuel supply chain. We're still falling far short of the IEA average. A big part is actually because we don't have much of a refining sector anymore. Most of the other nations around the world have a lot of fuel stocks simply because they have refineries.
1: The Israeli military has carried out a strike on the southern suburbs of Beirut for the first time in several weeks. Israel said it targeted the commander of Hezbollah's elite Radwan force. The strike is the first to hit Beirut's suburbs since the April 16 ceasefire, although Israel has continued to strike the south of Lebanon throughout that time. The Spanish government says the cruise ship hit by a hantavirus outbreak will travel from Cape Verde to the Canary Islands with healthy non-Spanish citizens repatriated to their own countries. The organisation says three people have died with five confirmed cases. Four Australians are on board the ship but are believed to be asymptomatic. The Spanish Health Minister, Monica Garcia, says it will be up to individual countries to decide what to do with their respective citizens.
2: In principle, repatriated ones under the civil protection scheme will be repatriated to their home countries, provided there are no medical reasons preventing this, and the relevant protocols and guidelines will be followed there in each country.
1: Ted Turner, an American entrepreneur and media mogul best known for founding CNN, has died aged 87. With more on his life, here's the BBC's Nara Tawfiq.
3: Ted Turner changed television forever. In 1980, taking inspiration from 24-hour radio stations, he launched CNN as the first dedicated rolling news channel. Originally, it was nicknamed the Chicken Noodle Network and was underestimated. But the channel proved itself with coverage of stories such as the assassination attempt of U.S. President Ronald Reagan and the Challenger space shuttle disaster in 1986. Its breakthrough came with its coverage from Baghdad of the Gulf War, the first time a war was broadcast live.
1: And Hawkesbury City Council, northwest of Sydney, has been accused of censorship after banning two local media outlets from council meetings and premises. The council says the Hawkesbury Gazette and Hawkesbury Radio pose a work, health and safety risk, citing alleged harassment and defamation of staff. The Gazette rejects the claims, saying the ban follows critical reporting on council decisions, including rate rises and spending. This is ABC News.
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6: It changed my whole life because I think I was in that name is following me.
7: Are names powerful enough to change the direction of our lives? Or do we only understand what they mean as we grow into them? My auntie Clara Whiffen carried the name Vakalaloma, meaning sorrow or pity in Fijian. For much of her life, it felt less like her identity, more like something that really followed her, haunted her, and marked her with hardship before she had the chance to grow into who she was becoming. As a young girl, her dress caught fire in a tragic accident just as she was starting school. It left her with severe burns and a long recovery that kept her out of the classroom for years. Those missing years shaped the course of her life in ways she still feels today, in her education and in what she had to rebuild later on. Even now, she speaks with faith and resilience about having to start again in another country and remarry in what she calls a second beginning. But a name can do that. It can sit with you and shape how people see you, and sometimes feel like it sets the limits of your story before you have had the chance to write it yourself.
6: That's my great-grandmother's name. But I don't want to use that name anymore. Because that name, Vakalaloma, means it's very, very sad. Sad, you know, like a sad or poor or anything, Vakalaloma. You know, like you see one now, oh, Vakalaloma, you know.
7: Like someone that you feel sorry for someone.
6: Yeah, like you feel sorry for someone. Oh, look at her. Or something happened, you know, and say, oh, it's a Vakalaloma. When I not use, I just use Whiffen, Ken's name. He changed my whole life because I think I was in, that name is following me. You know, the Boklo Lom, I never... That's why when Ken and I were together, and I changed my name, I never used my second name. I just used Keller Wiffen. That's it. And my namesake, they didn't... I got a lot of namesake. That didn't happen to them. Why has happened to me? Like, when I was little, I have a burn. I was like that for all my young ones till when I'm a teenager. I don't know. And then since then, have 8 children. I mean, yeah. And I meet up with Ken, someone, and I change my name. I change my name. Everything comes good.
7: It's like
6: that name. I think is falling me, and because in Fiji we thing, and I was thinking because my grandmother doesn't like my father. I think he's into me, you know. He doesn't like my father, but my father is a very gentle man. Oh, he's a good man. And in early in the morning, he's gone to the bush. Going planting and came back with that fish, you know, just walk back home. And in the breakfast time, here he is with the fish, and he's a good man, he is a man that time.
8: Is he still here? Or
6: no, he's long, long, long gone, long time ago.
7: So who gave you the name Vakala Loma?
6: My grandfather's mother's name. Kelera Vakala Loma. Yeah. And I'm thinking there's something wrong because they do all the right thing. My father said to me when I was, they know my mom, she was pregnant. That's the way I'm thinking. And then when my father came back from home and my grandmother sent my mom to Tonga. Because she's half Tonga, mother from Tonga, my grandmother. That name is just follow me, that Vakala Loma. I don't like that thing anymore.
7: That name was a curse for you, Annie Clara.
6: Yes. Yeah, and since I'm just put Clara Wiffen, that's it. It's in my driving license, my Medicare, and my pension card, you know.
7: But
6: you know, in back home, my auntie, they go to, she told us in the night, oh, tomorrow early morning, we're gonna go to the bush, get coconut for oil, do the oil, and you two, me and my cousin, have to get some biki from the shop.

The jug, the kettle, you know, the big heavy kettle. And it was cold that morning, and I was sitting there close to the fire, and the fire got in my dress. And we're running around, and she said, "Carol, your dress is caught on fire." And I ran outside, because in Fiji, in Laos, we got a big wooden, like a bath. We do that for them to wash them, the wash the dishes and things like. I want to lying on it, and I want to lying on it, and the wind is so, because we're close to the beach, and pushed them and got all my dress. Bye. And the thing is, when I go to the hospital, everything's come good except my left side. And the only thing is here pulling me down. I was like that for all that years, a long time. And luckily, my auntie, she married to another island in Laos. And soon as we get there, when I was growing up and everything is growing, you know, as a teenager. And my auntie, she sewed my dress, just only one side is open for my, this side, for my left side is open. And when we go to that village, her village, the husband's village, when we get there, and the in-law of my auntie said, "Take her to another village. You take her and see this lady." When we go there, see the lady, then she chew them leaves and put all over me, and she said, "Okay, come back in the morning. Tomorrow, come back tomorrow." And we came back in the morning, get up. When I get up, I stand up straight. "Oh, my auntie, I thought someone died." She's

0: remember what that was that they put on you?
1: Oh no, it was only her family. Because when he goes to the bush, came back already chewed.
2: This was in Laos?
1: Yeah, in Laos.
0: Some form of traditional medicine.
1: Yeah, in the medicine is just for them. You know, there's a lot of incredible medicine in Fiji, but it's only that family can do that. If I know the leaves, I'll do that. I'll put somebody else burn. It doesn't work, except she gave it to me, the old lady. If she gave it to me, she's gonna take her hand and go rub my hand with it, and then think it's work. If not, it's not gonna work.
0: And this goes to why you said that name was a curse for you. That Bakala Loma was haunting because you had terrible things happen to you.
1: Some things, and someone was saying, I think your name is falling in you.
0: Because if I saw you and you had the scars, they'd say, ah, oh, Isa, Bakala Loma.
1: You know?
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0: On the program today, I'm joined by my beautiful auntie, Clara Whiffen, who is reflecting on the middle name that she inherited, Bakala Loma, which meant sorrow or pity. And for most of her life, she felt like it was something that followed her and marked her life with hardship, especially from a really young age. We're talking about her experience suffering burns, surviving violence, but also charting a complete new life for herself in Australia when she changed her name and remarried.
1: Melissa, I'm so happy. This time I'm happy. I know I got thing, but because my belief to God is different too. It's, I'm so close to Him. He take all everything away from me. All my, what's done is done. This time is your time to stand up, and maybe, you know, I'm not, that's only thing, it's only one thing, education. That's only make me sad. Then, you know, if I can, you know, I'm just in the first class. And this happened, burnt, and that's what happened. And when it's all gone, I was teenager, I can't go back to school. Different here, I can still go to school. Yeah.
0: But
1: long time ago, you know. Maybe in Fiji now they can go to school, but I don't remember my time, it wasn't. That's 70 something years. But I'm getting strong. I can feel what I can feel, and then I'm sorry, I can't finish it, and can please help me? I don't understand the meaning of this question. And I'm telling you too, in Australia they're so good. I'm loving people in Australia because they, if you go to the thing to, they're not in Fiji. Ooh. They won't help. They look at you, you're nothing. Oh, if you go to, you know, some office in Suva, you don't know how to. When I go to Fiji the last time, I go to Fiji because she was in the hospital. And, you know, the form they give it to you to fill it up in the plane. I just fill up what I can, and I go to the desk in Fiji. Oh, I don't know how to feel this. I don't understand. And no education. I tell them, I don't have any education. Sorry. Yeah, this was a Fijian girl. Oh, I call everyone. Like I'm there, standing there, I'm stupid, you know?
2: Too embarrassed.
1: Yeah. And, you know,

0: Finally, they let me go. Yeah.
1: Sorry, Annie Clara, that your education in the early years of your life was put off track. But I think, I know that you feel very insecure about that sometimes, but I think that you're a wonderful, articulate lady, and you speak from the heart, and you can explain issues really well. And I think you should give yourself more credit for how much knowledge you have. Reading and writing is a small part of all of the ways that you can know things and teach things. And I think you're an amazing teacher, and you know a lot. So I don't think anyone should ever look down on someone. But I am
0: Why I
1: sorry that
0: love
1: that
0: it in this
1: happened.
0: country. In my country, I love it. I love it, my oh. I mean, Ken didn't do anything for my paper. I'm no education. I go to the immigration not far from them, in the back of Centrelink in Southport. When my passport was nearly expired, I go to the immigration. I ask them, I can apply for citizen? And the lady said, oh yes. And give me the form. Can you help me fill the form? And she helped me. Ken was surprised when I got my thing. When they after 2 weeks, I got my citizen. I have to go to the city council things, to. Oh, that's
1: Did you have to sit the test?
0: yes.
1: Oh, was it hard?
0: All that time, no.
1: No, it
0: It
1: was
0: was
1: good.
0: good. Yeah.
1: So you're an Australian citizen.
0: Yeah,
1: You've
0: that's a 96.
1: 1996.
0: 1996.
1: But Ken passed away, and I have good memories of going to Ken's house, playing. There was a swing in the yard, and it was on the side of a corner store. There was a corner shop in Southport, and we used to go from about the age of 5 or 6. We would go and visit, and we still have photos from being in that house. I remember that house. But
0: Still there now, it's room 5 story, or more.
1: you've done very well, Annie Clara, and you think you should be proud of the life that you built.
0: Oh, I do. I think so. And the thing is, I want to thank my God is so good to me. You know, Melissa, when first time I saw them. The Fijian Bible, it's just like I saw the gold. I never put it down. I'm reading. That thing is just take me up there. It just look at this. Eh? I'm not, my rent in the Gold Coast in Southport. I a lot of times I don't eat because I just like to pay my rent. I don't care if I'm not eating. And I was smoking and things, smoke going out. And when I saw that Bible, that's it. It changed all my life. And I know where I am now. I'm going the right way. It's making me so, so happy. And the thing is, David opened his house. I'm not by, worry about my. I'm not worried about my rent anymore. And I go up there and don't buy anything. And I'm free. And the love here and the love there is just beautiful. Because God, he gave you the right people. If that's it. I'm happy now. I know I don't have any money or anything. I'm so happy. And I'm thinking my girls, my kids and my, that little money I have, I share with them. I share with them in Fiji because they're very, very poor. Yeah, I'm so happy. I'm so happy I got my God with me.
1: That was my Auntie Clara Whiffen.
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1: Across the Pacific, names are very powerful. They can come from a range of

0: things. A legend, a dream, a family moment, something unexpected like a tomato plant. They connect us to the land and to lineage and those who came before us. In Papua New Guinea, Wendy Mocky has been thinking deeply about this. She is from Madang and Simbu provinces, and she says naming traditions have changed a lot over the years. But now, as a mother raising her own daughter, she's been reflecting on what gets carried forward and what could be lost. And she spoke with Afamasanga Sayuli Salamasina von Reiki for Culture Compass.
1: And these traditions, how have they shifted over the years?
2: There's been more of a conscious effort to reclaim our village names again. And so my generation, so specifically millennials, our parents would give us a Christian name, first name, and then village name, what we say ples name as your middle name, and then your last name. So a lot of us would have, for example, my name is Wendy. My ples name is Kegu, which is my father's mother. And then my last name is Moke. Now I've seen a trend or a shift in our culture where people will now name their children as their first name rather than a middle name. And so they lead with that now. There's less shame around giving your children village names. So it's almost as if we're taking feeling comfortable and proud and sitting within our culture and leading with it now. I think there's a real shift in Papua New Guinea to reclaim or at least try to make an effort to not lose some of the cultures that we feel or practices that may be sort of dying. And so I think there's, yeah, definitely a push to kind of return to our traditional naming conventions. People like to also, there's more sort of a contemporary spin, let's say, in how they would name it. So sometimes people put their own little flair to naming their children. For example, Papua New Guineans love rugby league. It's our national sport. And every now and then you'll go into a village and you'll find a kid named Darren Lockyer or Brad Fittler or, you know, I think David Beckham visited Hagen a couple of years ago, and there's a lot of David Beckhams running around Hagen. So there's that as well.
1: But it's not just the first name, it's got to be the whole full name.
2: The whole name, it's like... Okay.
1: David Beckham and then...
2: That's right. David Beckham or Darren Lockyer is their first name. It's crazy.
1: When people move into diaspora communities, they're often required to have surnames for documents. Does that change how people think about names?
2: Back in my parents' days, each of her siblings have a different last name to my mother. And that was because when you were bestowed the name of an elder, you got their whole name, which means everybody has a different name. It wouldn't be you have the surname of your father. That's a Western, I guess, naming convention that came because of the church and religion. So it's interesting because, yeah, when I travel around Papua New Guinea, when they talk about my family, or like my aunties and uncles, they'll call them by their full names and not one of them has the same surname. But we know that full name is from that particular place and that particular tribe. And so that's how we connect people and that's how we know where they're from.
1: So when you get married in Papua New Guinea, do the ladies change their names as you do in the Western society?
2: Now we do, yes, yes. And now that's definitely a practice that we do now. We've definitely, yeah, that's a Western influence that we've taken on.
1: In your community, are names sometimes chosen with the idea of a title, role or responsibility in mind?
2: Yep, definitely. Depending on what the elders, I guess, role or responsibility in the tribe is or was. So, for example, my grandfather, my bubuman, my mum's father, he was responsible for the bilas. So when we get traditionally dressed up, all our feathers and our leaves, and he was responsible to look after that. So he was the keeper. So when he passed on, his name was then given to his brother. And so now his younger brother, my other bubuman, that's his role now, is that he's the keeper of all our bilas.
1: It's uncanny how you name someone and then they really reflect that name sometimes. You know, they give you that.
2: Oh, yeah. I named my daughter after my mother. And let me tell you, she's just like my mother. Every time I'm like, you're just like your 19, which in my language, like my mother's language, means namesake.
0: That was Wendy Mocky speaking to the ABC's Afamasanga Sayuli Salamasina von Reiki for Culture Compass. This has been Pacific Soul with me, Melissa Macon. 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This episode was produced on Yuggera and Turrbal Country.

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3: I disclose my status to them, and still men are refusing to wear condoms.
4: When people can experience sex as both pleasurable and safe, condom use becomes a more natural and consistent choice.
5: Recently, I met a woman from Fiji who's HIV positive. She contracted the virus through sex with a casual partner. One of the things she told me that really stuck is how difficult it is to get men in Fiji to wear condoms. The thing is, HIV rates in Fiji are soaring. In fact, the country now has the fastest growing HIV rates in the world. So if you're having sex with a non-monogamous partner, wearing a condom should be front of mind. And this isn't just about Fiji. Papua New Guinea declared a HIV crisis in June 2025 after more than 11,000 new infections were recorded the previous year. Across the rest of the Pacific, we don't even have a clear picture, because testing is limited. What we do know is that condoms are the cornerstone of preventing HIV and other sexually transmitted infections. But that message isn't getting through, particularly to men. And when women ask to use protection, it can be difficult and sometimes even dangerous. I'm Natasha Metten, sisters. Let's talk about negotiating condom use with men. The woman I met is someone I'll call Sarah. That's not her real name. She asked to remain anonymous. You might recognize her voice from our recent episode on HIV transmission to babies. But this time, she had a lot to say about how hard it is to get men in Fiji to wear condoms, even when they know she's HIV positive. Before we get into that, I asked Sarah to take me back to the moment she found out she had HIV.
3: Truth be told, I thought I was going to die. Up until that time, I thought HIV is a death sentence. So for me, I thought I'm going to die. It's like I got diagnosed with cancer.
5: Did your casual partner know that he was HIV positive?
3: He did not, and also he was in denial as well. 1 year after I informed him that I have tested positive, I'm on medication, up till a year later, he was still in denial. But just recently, he has finally accepted his diagnosis, and he's gotten tested and started treatment, and thankfully is still alive. But I do regularly check up on him as well, because for a lot of men in Fiji, they don't health seek. And HIV carries so much stigma, so, you know, it's a very hard thing to ensure that the straight men in Fiji comply, like pill compliance. Mm-hmm.
5: Can I ask you about negotiating condom use? How willing are men to wear condoms in your experience?
3: I am saying this as like a straight woman, so I can only speak to heterosexual experiences. So we have zero condom culture in Fiji, not only just like usual, like condom use, but for me personally, after contracting HIV, anyone that I have sexual relations with, I disclose my status to them just out of courtesy, and still men are refusing to wear condoms. Half the time they don't believe that someone has HIV because I look healthy. And I've actually asked them as well why they are so hesitant. They say, we've never bought it. We don't know how to use it. We don't think it would be good or pleasurable. So we don't have a condom culture in Fiji. And informing someone of your HIV status is also not scaring people to wear condoms. So I really don't know what the solution is to that.
5: That was Sarah, a name we're using to protect her privacy, talking about just how difficult it can be to negotiate condom use with men in Fiji. The good news is that Sarah is taking her daily HIV medication and the virus is now undetectable in her system. She's healthy, she's living her life and doing well.
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5: So when it comes to sex, who's responsible for putting that condom on? And what are the risks for women when a man just says no? Dolores Devesi works with the International Planned Parenthood Federation in the Pacific. She says condom use, like preventing pregnancy and STIs, should be a shared responsibility. So why is it proving so difficult to get men to cover up?
7: There's perceptions and beliefs that condoms reduce pleasure and intimacy. It disrupts the momentum. It ends up men also accusing women of infidelities. There's often, you know, it's often tagged to someone who hasn't been faithful in a relationship. So there's a lot, you know, that women fear and a risk of when they are trying to negotiate to use condoms.
5: What are the risks to women in trying to negotiate condom use?
7: There's often rape that happens, violence. There's often, you know, rejection. And that's often the fears that women have to think through and have had to go through to be able to negotiate condom use. And these are, you know, real life experiences where the men can be quite forceful and therefore the women giving in for fear of not only of rejection, but often it ends up in violence. And that's where often rape also comes into the picture.
5: Can you spell out why condoms are so important?
7: Condoms is a simple and one way to protect ourselves from STIs, from HIV, but also from pregnancy, from unintended pregnancies. Where there's a lot of HIV cases, condoms are often also readily available and accessible, but also a cheaper option for some, maybe not for everybody, and maybe not accessible to everybody, but it is one of the simplest forms of protection that women can use. And we do have not only male condoms, but there's also female condoms that are available too.
5: Dolores, are there any cultural dynamics that affect a woman's ability to negotiate condom use with her partner?
7: There's always cultural and traditional, you know, influences that impacts on women. You know, if you're looking from a religious perspective, but also from culture, abstinence and modesty are kind of expectations of women within our communities, within families that we grow up in. And, you know, and there's a lot more pressure within, I guess, not only the Melanesian society, but this is across all the other communities in the region. It is based from patriarchal expectations, a lot of stigma surrounding it, but also, I guess, shame and embarrassment within the family. Just imagine you're in a village and there's news going around that, you know, you and your partner have had an argument over the use of condoms. That's going to be shunned upon by everybody within the village because of the cultural and religious traditional expectations of the role of women within a relationship. It also speaks to the power imbalances that exist. As I had mentioned earlier, it often ends up in violence, often in cases of rape.

0: where women are unable to negotiate a safer and a protected sex life for them.
1: What is the stigma around using condoms for men? You mentioned the perception about pleasure, but are there other stigmas?
0: Mainly, it's the perception of men, and we've also received feedback from women where I think the option that they should be looking into is different types of condoms. Yes, the common ones are probably maybe not doesn't have as much lubrication as others. Some prefer, like the ripped condoms. So the main from what the feedback we have received through the services that we provide is mainly around the perception of the feeling and that it won't feel real as having skin to skin sex. I think there's not a lot of stigma for men. It's more for women. And therefore we're seeing a lot of, low intake of female condoms. But also women worried about, women have always and girls have always worried about using tampons, for example. They might get lost in the vagina, and similar perceptions with female condoms as well. But there's a lot more pressure on women and stigma than it is for men.
1: Is there a demographic of women who finds it most difficult to negotiate condom use, for example, older or younger women?
0: What we're finding is it's more so in relation to those who live in urban centers than to those in rural areas. It's aligned to education, so knowing where to go for help, knowing where to access condoms. If the condoms are not accessible in, for example, in rural areas, then of course the rural women won't be able to access them and won't know, won't have conversations about the use of condoms. In the urban areas, we have a lot more of the working population. I think there's been questions around, is there also a difference between young women and older women? But what we're finding is that younger women are a lot more open to talking about sex. They're a lot more open to be able to protect themselves and have a say compared to older women who may also be, we're brought up in tradition, we're brought up in religion, and therefore openly talking about condoms may be uncomfortable, but the younger women are definitely, have a lot more to say and have a lot more to say about their bodies and what they know is right or wrong.
1: Can you speak to how broad the issue is beyond Fiji and throughout the Pacific?
0: It is a common trend across the Pacific. We're seeing also low intakes of condom use in other countries. But if you look at some of the recent stats, you'll see a lot more, a huge increase.

0: that they are able to protect themselves, but also having discussions with men and with boys that this is a shared responsibility. That, this, it takes two people to have sex, and that it requires everyone to make sure that you and your partner are also safe. I think one of the other biggest challenges we have, as I mentioned earlier, about accessibility and the role that we play as well, is to make sure that condoms in particular are also accessible. And we do have organizations here in Fiji who are out there. They also have moonlight clinics or clinics in the evenings. They go to the nightclubs. There's condom dispensers across the city. But if people don't know about them and they're not comfortable, they won't be accessing them. So the conversation needs to continue to be had.
1: That was Dolores Devesi from the International Planned Parenthood Federation in the Pacific. I found that conversation really interesting, especially learning more about female condoms. They're one option that can give women more control, particularly when negotiating condom use feels difficult or unsafe.
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1: Dolores introduced me to one of her younger colleagues at the Federation, someone who's trying to change the way we talk about condoms by talking about pleasure too. Jessica Work is part of the team behind the Pleasure Ninja Guide, a resource designed to help people talk openly about sexual pleasure through a Pacific lens. The idea is to move past the taboo around sex and start talking honestly about something that should be enjoyable for everyone involved. And yes, something that can still be about safety too. So why create a guide like this specifically for a Pacific audience?
3: It was important to make a guide that was culturally relevant because young people in the Pacific, they experience sexuality, they experience relationships, they experience intimacy. These are all normal human experiences, but the experiences within strong systems of our culture, of our faith and our community. And these shape how people think, how they speak, and how they engage when they talk about topics like sex and pleasure. And while they offer in terms of what they see as protection, it is difficult for young people to openly discuss consent, communication, and relational well-beings in a way that feels true to them and feels safe and respectful. So it's really important to create a guide that recognizes our context in a way that we are able to also speak to it and create this comfortable, safe space for young people to be able to talk about it. So historically, while we were developing this guide, we saw that sexuality education in the region has been framed highly via colonial legacies and in prevention-focused approach. So it centers risk, it centers disease, it centers harms. And while these are also important, it leaves little room for positive, strengths-based conversations about pleasure, about respect, about healthy relationships. So as a result, many young people, they don't have the right information to navigate healthy relationships and navigate themselves, the understanding of their body autonomy, their respect for other people. And so this guide was designed to be centered on Pacific realities, using language and values and approaches that resonated with how we feel and how we reflect on our relationships to be. So yes, it's really about creating that safe space in terms of our context. And the name itself, Pleasureasia, it was chosen with intention as well, because it draws from the colonial names of our region, Polynesia, Micronesia, and Melanesia, that were like divided us and defined by outsiders. So we wanted to reclaim that and reimagine that identity for ourselves, and that's why we named it Pleasureasia.
1: How do you talk to people about condom use in the context of pleasure?
3: Whenever we talk about condom use, it's often discussed in relation to risk, like let's prevent STIs, let's prevent unintended pregnancies. And yes, this framing is important, but it can unintentionally ignore one of the main reasons that people have sex, which is pleasure. And then because of this gap, many young people associate condoms with with reduced sensation or with discomfort. So we've observed that both young men

0: Young women commonly express that condoms take away that feeling, which becomes a real barrier to its consistent use. So when we look at condom through a pleasure lens, it shifts the conversation from protection versus enjoyment to how can protection enhance or at least maintain the pleasure. So instead of dismissing these real concerns, it acknowledges them as valid, as practical. And if people feel that condoms reduce pleasure, they are less likely to use them, right? So addressing pleasure directly is essential for effective STI prevention. So this is where like access and awareness as well becomes critical, because pleasure positive condom use means ensuring that people know about and they can also access options that improve the experience, such as lubricated condoms or those designed to enhance sensation, like ribbed or dotted ones. So lubrication itself is also very important. Without it, condoms can feel discomfort, or you can also increase friction, reinforcing the negative perceptions surrounding condoms. But more pleasurable options are available, but they are more expensive and less available in our Pacific region. So this creates, again, inequity in who can realistically practice safer sex in a way that still feels good. So the Pleasure-nasia guide speaks directly to this by encouraging open, stigma-free conversations about pleasure and condom use, and it highlights when pleasure is acknowledged, people are more willing to engage in safer practices. So discussing condoms through the lens of pleasure is not just about it's not about promoting sex. It's about being honest about why people have sex and designing responses that meet those realities. So when people can experience sex as both pleasurable and safe, condom use becomes a more natural and consistent choice rather than them thinking it's a compromise that they have to make.
1: Jess, how do you talk about safety and consent without stigmatizing sex?
0: Safety and consent are at the core of these conversations, and it should always be at the core of every conversation that deals with sex, because one of the pleasure principles that are in the guide is rights first. This means we place sexual and human rights at the center. So that includes things like consent, autonomy, and privacy. So while pleasure can be personal, when it involves others, that it becomes a shared experience and a shared responsibility. That means it must exist in a space where everyone feels comfortable, everyone feels safe, everyone feels respected. So through other principles that we have, like loving yourself, embracing learning, talking openly, being flexible, thinking universally, we reinforce these importance of clear communication and mutual understanding. So in practice, this means you respecting your boundaries, checking in with your partners. Is this okay? Does this feel uncomfortable? Do you feel pain? And just ensuring that everyone involved feels safe and they're willing as well. Because once safety and consent are crossed, it's no longer pleasure. It becomes coercion, it becomes force. So these conversations make it clear in terms of pleasure and consent go hand in hand when speaking about sex, and you cannot have one without the other.
1: Why do you separate men and women when talking about pleasure?
0: When we talk about pleasure, sometimes we do separate men and women because we found that this creates a more safe, a more comfortable, a more trusting space for our participants, and it opens creates space for learning and sharing. So through CSE, which is Comprehensive Sexuality Education, and our sexual and reproductive health and rights sessions that our member associations run, facilitators have found that mixed groups sometimes limit openness because, sex and pleasure, they're highly stigmatized topics, and participants, they feel shy, they feel embarrassed a bit, or they feel like they might say something and then feel judged by it if they speak in front of the opposite sex. But especially at the community level in rural areas, so separating those sessions help ease the discomfort and
1: I
0: it
1: see.
0: allows people to speak more freely and ask honest questions and share personal experiences without fear. So facilitators are also matched to the group, so men facilitating men, women facilitating women, which strengthens again that relatability, that trust, that connection. And these spaces, they can be quite, people can become very vulnerable, more so than they've ever been with their own partners. So confidentiality, safety, and respect are really the root of it all. And separating groups creates that environment for open and meaningful dialogue.
1: And when it comes to men, how do you talk to them about condoms and

0: preventing STIs?
1: Again, the starting point is the same. Always you create a safe space, you create a respectful space, because if you don't, that space doesn't feel safe or respectful, people don't want to open up, men and women. So whether that's men or mixed groups, it's really important to have that safe and open, respectful space. And it only works when the facilitator themselves as well, they're non-judgmental, they're grounded in trust, they're also, you know, relatable. So men feel more comfortable in sharing their experiences, their concerns, their beliefs, or even asking questions. So a key approach when talking to men is about framing condom use through communal care, which strongly resonates with the way Pacific communities are based. We have a current HIV campaign right now called For Them. So it's our For Them HIV campaign, which emphasizes that protecting your sexual health is not just an individual responsibility. It's about protecting your partner. It's about protecting your family. It's about protecting your wider community. So using condoms and getting tested becomes an act of care for them and not just for yourself. So from there, the conversation connects like practical prevention with real life realities. And condoms are explained as a simple but effective barrier that prevents the transmission of STIs, and it helps keep both the individual and their partners and the community safe. So rather stopping at information, it's also important to unpack why some men don't use condoms consistently. And again, going back to that conversation we had earlier about pleasure. So some common barriers that do come up are like cost or limited access, the perspectives around that it reduces pleasure, and lack of knowledge about options or lubrication as well. So instead of dismissing these concerns, the discussion focuses on the solution. For example, they can access free condoms at our member associations on the ground, introducing them to lubricants and providing lubricants, and exploring different types of condoms that can enhance sensation as well.
0: And is the same approach made towards women as well, especially about negotiating condom use with men?
1: Yes, in terms of having a safe environment, and definitely yes, in terms of exploring the why. But you use that word negotiate, right? And that word is so frustrating because women shouldn't have to bargain for their own safety. And But that's the reality of many Pacific women that they face. So the approach is both about empowering women now and shifting responsibility to men. So men, in terms of them having the power in the community and in families, that's why their approach is mostly like, you know, encouraging the safe space, because they also don't like to talk about their feelings. But for women, it's about empowering them as well as engaging more men. So with women, we start from a rights-based place, going back to our pleasure principles about rights first. You know, your body is yours. That means you have the right to safety. You have the right to consent. You have the right to protection. You have the right to say no. So we support this by building confidence and giving practical information about how they can use these in conversations, like expressing readiness about, I want a baby right now, or I think we should both be protected from STIs because of the rising HIV rates. So at the same time, we make it clear that the burden is not only on women alone. Change comes from working with men as well and helping them understand that condom use is a shared responsibility, and reinforcing that women's bodily autonomy must be respected in all relationships, including marriages as well. So supporting women isn't just, you know, it's not about negotiating, it's about empowering their voices, their choices, equipping them with information, reforming laws, and engaging men to change these attitudes and behaviors that stigmatize women and take away their choice as well.
0: That was Jessica Work from the International Planned Parenthood Federation in Fiji. It's so inspiring to hear a young person pushing back on the taboo around sex and opening up honest conversations about pleasure too. I hope this episode has given you some ideas and maybe a few tools to think about, especially if you're sexually active and particularly if you're in non-monogamous relationships. Protecting yourself matters. Wearing a condom matters, especially with HIV rates increasing the way they are across the Pacific. Thank you to my guests today, Jessica Work, Dolores Devesi, and Sarah, who shared her story with

0: us anonymously. Sisters, Let's Talk is presented by me, Natasha Metten. Our supervising producer is Kim Lester. Our executive producer is Faleanga Fulu Inga Stunzna. Sisters, Let's Talk is an ABC Radio Australia production. We acknowledge the Yagara, Turrbal and Darumbal peoples on whose land this program is produced. Emtasol na lukimu next time.
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5: ABC News. Good morning, I'm Simon Lauder. The Solomon Islands Prime Minister says he will resign if he doesn't have the numbers in Parliament today. Jeremiah Manele is facing a no-confidence vote and will need at least half of the 50 MPs to back him to stay in office. The Court of Appeal ordered Parliament to meet today, accusing Mr. Manele of avoiding a no-confidence vote 2 months after a dozen ministers defected.
6: We are a democratic country. We have democratic processes. So what basically we have done is to utilise those processes that are in place.
5: Australia will provide $30 million to help Fiji deal with rising fuel costs. Here's Foreign Affairs reporter Stephen Jedgetts.
7: Pacific nations haven't yet been hit with major fuel shortages, but the Middle East crisis has still forced up oil costs, putting a strain on government budgets across the region. The Foreign Minister, Penny Wong, is visiting Fiji, where she's announced $30 million in budget support to help the Pacific nation deal with the impact.
8: We understand the extent to which this is being felt as price shock in Fiji.
7: Australia and Fiji have also backed a move to trigger an emergency support mechanism, which can be used to help the Pacific marshal a collective response to supply shocks caused by the war in the Middle East.
5: The US president claims Iran wants to make a deal very much to end the war while threatening to bomb them if they don't agree to America's terms. Here's North America correspondent Lauren Day.
9: US news site Axios is reporting the two parties are the closest they've been to reaching an agreement since the war began, but that there are concerns the Iranian leadership is divided and it may be hard to forge a consensus. US President Donald Trump says he's waiting on Tehran's response.
10: And we'll see whether or not they are agreeing. And if they don't agree, they'll end up agreeing shortly thereafter.
9: In a post on Truth Social, the president said if they don't agree, the bombing starts. Iran has said it's still reviewing the US proposal and would convey its response through Pakistani mediators.
5: The Israeli military has carried out a strike on the southern suburbs of Beirut for the first time in weeks. Israel says it targeted the commander of Hezbollah's elite Radwan force. The strike is the first to hit Beirut's suburbs since the April 16 ceasefire, although Israel has continued to strike the south of Lebanon throughout that time. People in rural and remote areas of Papua New Guinea say they're eagerly waiting to sign up to Starlink's satellite internet service. A court decision last month cleared the way for Starlink to operate in the country, and the company is now being granted a licence. Elizabeth Yarume runs a guest house in Porkera in PNG's rugged highlands. She says satellite internet will significantly improve her digital connectivity.
11: It will make my life easy by, the services that I have to connect with my customers and service providers or clients outside of the Porkera Valley.
5: A group of Australian women with links to the Islamic State group and their children are on the final leg of their journey home to Australia and say they just want their children to be safe. Global Affairs editor Laura Tingle reports.
12: It's over a decade since some of the so-called ISIS brides either travelled with their husbands to Syria or went there to marry ISIS fighters. The group of women and children coming home now know that some of them face charges ranging from being in a prohibited area to crimes against humanity, such as engaging in slave trading. But at Doha Airport, some of the women told the ABC's Bridget Rollison they just want their children to be safe. They say it was like hell in Syria. All members of the group are Australian citizens and hold Australian passports. Laura Tingle, ABC News, Jerusalem.
5: Record-breaking South Sydney winger Alex Johnston says he felt an obligation to play for the PNG Chiefs in their first season in the NRL. The expansion club has officially announced Johnston as its second signing for the 2028 season after recruiting Jerome Luai last week. The Papua New Guinea international says he wanted to be a one-club player with Souths, but couldn't refuse the opportunity to be in the inaugural Chiefs team.
13: Yeah, it's very important, obviously, having my PG heritage. It was almost like a duty or an obligation. When the team got announced, I felt like I had to go over there and just to represent my family.
5: And in women's rugby league, Queensland winger Phoenix Rain Hippie has been ruled out of next week's second State of Origin game in Brisbane due to a hamstring injury. Back rower Tiana Penatini-Gray has been ruled out of the Blues team with a knee injury. That's all for now. Head to the news page on ABC Listen for more stories and analysis.
14: Good morning, this is Pacific Beat on ABC Radio Australia. And coming up, Australia ready to prop up petrol prices in Fiji on the road to a strategic agreement. But what will it take now to seal a deal with Vanuatu? The green light for Starlink to operate in PNG, set to draw in huge numbers of new customers. And former Manu great Dan Leo says it's reform or die for rugby in Samoa.
15: It is time for a revolution in Samoan rugby now. There's a lot of work to be done, but the reality is if it's not done in the next 5 years, if there isn't a line drawn in the sand and ground to be made, we won't exist.
14: I'm Richard Ewart. Pacific Beat is coming to you from the lands of the Bunurong and Wurundjeri peoples of the Kulin Nation. First up, it's D-Day in Solomon Islands, where the nation's 50 MPs will decide on Prime Minister Jeremiah Manelli's future. He came into office barely 2 years ago, but his support base has crumbled after the defection of a dozen ministers in March. As Chris and Rita Amano Leong reports from Honiara, Mr. Manelli has gone to great lengths to avoid a leadership challenge, but with the backing of two court orders, the time for the opposition to have their say in Parliament has come.
16: Good morning.
17: Good morning.
16: Good morning. Good morning. That's much better. Don't think about the motion of no confidence.
18: Prime Minister Jeremiah Manele, in a room full of journalists marking Press Freedom Day earlier in the week and finding humour in what could be his final week of leadership. For over a month, Mr. Manele has been avoiding a political showdown after a dozen ministers moved to the opposition. Solomon Islands Parliament will sit today, but on the streets of the capital, Honiara, there's mixed feelings.
19: Do you know what will happen in Parliament on Thursday?
20: I don't know what's happening.
21: I heard there'll be a motion of no confidence, but I don't think there needs to be any changes with the current government.
22: Me look for a new government.
23: I want to see a new government. Time for a change in leadership.
18: In the Pacific, votes of no confidence are common. It's no different here, with PM already surviving two attempts since taking up office in 2024. While motions of no confidence are common, only twice has a Solomon Islands Prime Minister survived a full parliamentary term. Today's no confidence motion comes after a dozen government ministers walked out on Mr. Manele's cabinet in March. Professor John Frankel, a Pacific politics expert from Victoria University in New Zealand, says there were ructions within cabinet.
24: What seems to be the case is that the resignation of these people first aligned MPs seems to be much more about the tensions within cabinet, and particularly about the tensions with the so-called three T's, Jimson Tanakada, Bradley Tovasia, and a Vietnamese businessman Nam Son Tran, who's associated with the governing coalition. And they feel also that they haven't been treated fairly or adequately in the previous government.
18: But the opposition's plan hit a roadblock, with Prime Minister Manele refusing to convene parliament. No parliament meant no confidence vote. So the group went to the High Court, who ruled in their favour. A last-ditch attempt at the Court of Appeal by the PM failed, with Mr. Manele finally agreeing to convene parliament.
6: Votes of no confidence are a normal part of our democratic process. It's a check and balance on the executive. Every member of parliament has the right to move a motion of no confidence. Yes, I think this is the third one. I'm prepared for it.
18: Mr. Manele will need at least 26 MPs on his side. That's more than half of the seats in parliament when the vote happens today.
6: The mover of the motion may wish to state how he would like to proceed with the motion. The speaker can make any ruling, but my preference is for the motion to be debated. And I will provide my statement. Then if I see that I don't have the numbers on my side, I will resign.
18: On the other side, opposition spokesperson Peter Kenilorea Jr. is confident they have the numbers to remove the PM.
0: So we're so happy that all the grounds were dismissed, and we're so happy that the new orders have continued to perhaps be based on the urgency for Parliament to meet.
18: Police Commissioner Ian Vaivaso told local media there will be around 1,000 police officers on the street.
1: We have a threat assessment made. The threat is very low, but then we consider, you know, the our history. Anything can happen just in a minute, and so we are prepared to deal with any situations that may likely occur.
18: While the Prime Minister's future will be decided on the floor of the House by the MPs, on the outside, the public just want the politics over and MPs back to work.
2: A motion of no confidence is nowadays associated with a security threat for us. In the past, we've seen riots, so all I want to see happening is a peaceful outcome.
14: I'm sure the majority, if not everybody, in Solomon Islands would share that view. The view from the streets of Honiara, Pacific Beach reporter in the Solomon's capital, Kristen Rita Almano-Leong.

0: Bit of a classic, that song, Tracy Chapman, talking about a revolution. Not sure we'll be talking about a revolution, but we will be talking about political developments in Fiji and Vanuatu very shortly.
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0: there's no limit on what you can achieve. 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
2: Very good morning to you. It's Richard Ewart here with Pacific Beats for a Thursday, Wednesday, if you're on the other side of the dateline. And the president of the Fiji Medical Association, Dr. Ronald Kumar, is warning that a government plan to drug test public servants could lead to a raft of employees being dismissed unfairly. Right now, it's unclear which departments will be targeted or how the tests will be conducted. But Dr. Kumar is concerned that government offices are

0: positive, the negative, and who they will ensure gets a test done. At the moment, it's very ad hoc without proper policy covering on how it should be done, how to handle the samples, how to deal with complaints, and how to deal with the challenges that come with the test.
1: So, from what you know, what kind of drugs will they be testing for specifically?
0: That's what we're unclear about, and that's what part of the reason for us to issue a statement to say, look, what we need to be very clear on what you're testing for and what its implications are. I mean, the concerns are not just the test itself, it's also about the contaminations of results, how the samples are collected. The samples are, you know, collected in reusable bottles and all those things. So those things, as a policy, needs to be covered. Yes, we do understand it's been a very knee-jerk, but we're hoping that when we do test methamphetamines, from what we know, is the major aim. The deal with the drug test is you either do it in blood or urine, but for methamphetamines, the best way to test them is on the hair samples. And of course, when you test it on the hair samples, you need a good amount of hair, and it's positive for about 90 days after taking the agent.
1: Is there a worry that the government might not put in that work to get those processes smooth?
0: It's very easy to cut shortcuts when it comes to doing processes like this. It's very easy to say, call someone positive without acknowledging the fact that there might be contaminations from the bottle, that might be contaminations from the processes, that might be contamination from the people handling it, because not everyone can or should be doing a drug test. It should be done by trained people only. And just to ensure that the standards to maintain a positive or negative results are maintained.
1: If it is poorly executed, what are some of the negative consequences that can come from that?
0: The biggest effects, of course, is the reading of false positives. That means when you read a result which is not exactly true. In places like us where there's no policy to cover it, people could be fired left, right and centre without them being, you know, actually involved in the use of drugs. So one of them is hiring, firing. Second is, of course, the stigma around the use of drugs. They may or may not be using it. The other worry, of course, is to, you know, at workplaces to clear people off a drug test by doing a single test. If it's not done regularly, as I said, in the urine sample, a drug can be positive to 1 to 5 days only. So only if you catch these people within the 1 to 5 day period is

0: adequately as well. Any drug test that we do has to firstly be very targeted, and we would think that it would start from a very targeted population where the front-facing, people-facing risks are higher. Eventually it could be rolled out. I mean, we do not, at the moment, it's very hard for us, for me to put a number on how many people take drugs in the country, but from anecdotal evidence, we know it's significantly high. So my guess, it would be in the high-risk areas first and then roll out to everyone else. But again, it has to be covered with adequate policies to ensure that we be able to look after the positive results, the negative results, the screening process well before we start.
1: Does sound like a little bit more thinking time might be required. The president of the Fiji Medical Association, Dr. Arnold Kumar, voicing his concerns over plans to test government staff for drugs. He was speaking there to Kyle Evans.
2: Hold the front page!
1: Next up, we'll take a look at some of the stories making headlines elsewhere around the region on this Thursday morning. You with Pacific Beat. Dana is with me with all the latest and more weather trouble. The storm brewing south of Guam, now officially a tropical storm, I gather.
3: Yes. So yesterday we were having a look at that and it was still just an invest. But last night, the Joint Typhoon Warning Center has upgraded that system to a tropical storm. What that means is a tropical storm is, in the Northwest Pacific, the equivalent of a level one tropical cyclone for us in the South Pacific. It's only until the system reaches a level two cyclone status that it's described as a typhoon locally. But regardless, the system has been given a name. It's been called Hagupit, which is a name in Tagalog, which means lashing or whipping. So, you know, connotations there.
1: Sounds appropriate, really, under the circumstances. Or I'm sure the people in the path of it could do without it. Now, what can we expect, therefore, from this system, Hagupit, in the coming days?
3: Yeah, so the storm is travelling westward. It's expected to pass between Palau and Guam and is headed towards the Philippines. It's unlikely to make landfall over Guam if it's headed in its current trajectory, but it may pass over Palau over the weekend. But the other storm we were keeping an eye on that was closer to the Marshall Islands does seem to have disappeared.

0: For them, and then the invitation to the FLNKS, a disrespect that cannot go unanswered, and announced the suspension in the same Facebook post of all trade cooperation agreements between the two territories.
1: So what happened then for in the meeting between the FLNKS and Vanuatu? Because I think that also brought about some interesting twists.
0: Yes, yeah. There was some stuff that happened there. We're not 100% sure in terms of details, but in terms of how they were received, the FLNKS were received quite lavishly in Vanuatu, which only seemed to pour oil onto the flames, as that was also perceived as a snub by mocking the New Caledonian government. On the FLNKS's part, they have only commented on a meeting between Christian Tien and the Prime Minister, Jothan Napat, describing it as a reaffirmation of historic ties between Vanuatu and the Kanak people, and shared a vision for a Melanesia free of colonial influence.
1: Interesting twists and turns there. And finally, to Fiji, the military under scrutiny again with accusations of roughing up a suspect in police custody.
0: Yes. So in another potential example of military overreach, the Fiji police have denied receiving any reports of military personnel attempting to access or assault a suspect in custody. In response to questions from MyTV, the police have basically just completely denied it. However, the suspect's lawyer did raise concerns about due process and that military overreach, claiming that the soldiers did have access to and roughed up the client, a suspect who is still held in police custody. That suspect was detained in connection with the alleged assault of a military officer's son, and so leading to the potential reason for that military overreach, but it's all of the accusations have been denied, so we'll just sort of have to see what happens there.
1: Yeah, no doubt there will be official statements in due course, but not a good look for the military in Fiji once again. Dana, thank you very much indeed for the latest update.
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0: The song there, Hidal Hanoa, featuring Knox and the singer. One of PNG's greats, described as a singing sensation by the Post Courier a couple of years ago, Taiti Maraga from Central Province. And one of the first women on the CHM Supersound label. Yep, in PNG, she's big noise. Here with Pacific Beats on ABC Radio Australia, I'm Richard Ewart, and capped 39 times for the Manu. The founder and chief executive of Pacific Rugby Players Welfare, Dan Leo, is warning that rugby in Samoa could die unless new leaders are allowed to step forward and take control of Lakapi Samoa. He says the threat by Prime Minister Lauli to form a new union would only make a bad situation worse, as it would risk conflict with world rugby and exile from international competitions. Leo says the decision by former Prime Minister Tuilaepa to step down after more than 20 years as Lakapi Samoa's chairman was an important start, but political influence on the way the game is run is still very much to the fore.
1: The board continues to run unchanged at the moment. Sami Liotta has stepped up into interim chairmanship. Sami's been very prominent in Samoan rugby circles for a long time. The former Prime Minister's right-hand man for a number of years, served in the same political party. So I'd imagine in the short term, nothing will change in terms of the day-to-day running of the union. So whether real change is possible under this current structure, time will tell. But we've also got this other rumour on the table that the current Prime Minister of Samoa is thinking about starting afresh. That is a lot more complicated than it probably sounds and would require a lot of dialogue with World Rugby to make sure that happened in the right way, which wouldn't see us, you know, frozen out of World Rugby and competitions. My gut feeling is that that we push forward with what we've got, the current model, but really push for change now. We've had people with very long tenures in those positions. They've done their best. Now it's time to really freshen up and use this opportunity that we have to actually affect meaningful change as opposed to just tokenism.
0: You talk about a role for World Rugby, but it seems to me that World Rugby, as far as Samoa is concerned, have largely sat on their hands for decades. Tuilaepa has been there for more than 20 years, Prime Minister running the rugby union, and World Rugby, as far as I know, did nothing to stop him. Now they have the current Prime Minister saying, if there aren't the changes that I want, I'll set up my own rugby union. Now, whether he intends to run it or merely set it up and stand back, well, I guess we don't know. But why don't World Rugby do something about this? This is all totally in breach of their own rules.
1: Yeah, it is. And that's the pattern we've seen for 15 or 20 years now, stretching back to when I was a player in the early 2000s. You know, we'd have evidence for stuff, would go to World Rugby and they'd sit on their hands. My feelings around that are we are difficult for World Rugby. Tonga and Samoa are difficult. And with the rise of Fiji and the success of the Drua and the, I guess, their rise up the World Rugby rankings, my gut feeling 5 or 10 years ago was that World Rugby would happily see Samoa and Tonga continue to drift away so that they can have one powerhouse in the Pacific, that they can get behind, that they can invest and meet their KPIs that way. And that's, I think, what we're starting to see.

0: happy to watch us implode. Then the Pacific becomes a one-horse race, which is tidier for world rugby. And, you know, for me as a Samoan and for our Tongan brothers, you know, I guess our hope is that we can stop that tide, because what we'll see if that happens is Tongans and Samoans will continue to just stack up other teams, and our people won't be represented at that level if that's allowed to happen. So, yeah, it's a wake-up call for world rugby as well, but we've been singing this song for years, and this is the blurred boundary, the grey area that exists between, you know, what's generally a sport for us and a way of enjoyment and a lifestyle as opposed to a business model.
1: For you, as a former player who led from the front on the field and off it, when we look at the situation now, the Sevens team are out of the picture, really. They're not amongst the elite, and they won't be for at least another year, and they have to fight to get there. The National 15 scraped into the World Cup with a draw against a team from Belgium, for heaven's sake. Is the sport in Samoa in severe danger of almost dying if something isn't done soon?
0: That's the reality, Richard. That's where we're at. And I think it comes back to the opportunity now that we have for strong leadership. We can't have heads of the Samoan Rugby Union and the Tongan Rugby Unions who are just sheep in those situations. And yes, man, and just accept what we're being handed down from World Rugby, from the New Zealand Rugby Union in terms of how Moana's been treated. It's time for the real men to step up into those positions and call people out. And actually, the World Cups need us as much as we need them. We've got to start seeing things that way. But on the flip side of that, we need to start looking at the structures. We need a union that reflects the interests of all Samoans, local and abroad. And you mentioned the, you know, the issues with the Sevens side, and you know, they went down a road where the Sevens side was, you know, predominantly locals for a very long time. That hasn't quite had the results, but we've got a massive diaspora around the world. The current board is voted in by the local member associations in Samoa. That's not reflective of the near a million Samoans that live outside of Samoa now, that if we're going to be successful on the world stage, we need to be able to tap into. So yeah, this is an opportunity for us to start afresh, but it can't just be the same old people around that table buckling to the powers that be. It's time for the real leaders to step up. We've got a proud history of standing up against our oppressors. We've done it against New Zealand for independence in the 1960s, and it is time for a revolution in Samoan rugby now. There's a lot of work to be done, but the reality is if it's not done in the next 5 years, if there isn't a line drawn on the sand and ground to be made, we won't exist. We won't exist. We've already seen it with Moana now, and our union's 19th and 20th in the world, Tonga and Samoa. You fall out of that top 20, you're not at World Cups, and then it's just easy for them to ignore you. Samoa near experienced that now. We scraped them with a draw against Belgium. If you'd asked me 10 years ago when we were beating Scotland, Italy, Wales, and very nearly South Africa, that would have been unfathomable that 10 years later we'd be in this position. But it is where we are, and the right on the wall.
1: Former Manu International and CEO of Pacific Rugby Players Welfare, Dan Leo, passionate about rugby in Samoa and clearly deeply concerned that the sport may be on the brink of collapse in that country. Meanwhile, on the Moana Pacifica front, the rescue bid that is out there apparently is being blocked at the moment. The current financial owners of the Moana franchise, the Pacifica Medical Association, according to stories coming out of New Zealand this morning, refusing to talk to the Kanaloa group, who say they have the money to save Moana. We're not quite sure what the New Zealand Rugby Players Association are having to say, but they're part of the equation as well. You get the impression that there are quite a lot of people who will be quite happy if Moana Pacifica did fold at the end of the Super Rugby Pacific season. It's a grim picture, really. Unless you're in Fiji, Fiji rugby's doing pretty well at the moment. Samoa and Tonga, they're struggling badly, both of them. Now, from rugby union to rugby league, and the worst kept secret in that sport has been confirmed. The NRL's all-time top try scorer, not the easiest thing to say, and 12 times a PNG international, Alex Johnston, will be leaving the Rabbitohs at the end of the 2027 season to join the Chiefs.
2: I'm very happy to be, you know, the second signing of the Chiefs, and yeah, being the first, you know, PNG heritage player to sign up, you know, still, you know, I'm still buzzing, mate, just to finally put pen to paper. And, yeah, I can't wait to actually, you know, get over there in 2028 and get to play with guys like Luai and build something massive and drive change over there. I hope there's plenty of boys. I know the talent that they've got, you know, firsthand when I play with the Kumuls. And a number of those boys will definitely do well in an NRL system. So I look forward to see who, you know, Chamis and Lorna decide to chase and go after. And, yeah, I think it'll obviously benefit kids growing up and seeing, you know, local boys, you know, getting a crack in the NRL. So we'll give them something to drive and strive forward. And, yeah, it's only going to be good for the game.

0: Well, by the time he leaves the Rabbitohs, Alex Johnson will have played close to 15 NRL seasons and no doubt extended his try-scoring record, which currently stands at 221. He'll also be 33 years old when he makes the switch to the Chiefs, but the club's general manager, Michael Chamas, reckons player number two will still have plenty in the tank.
1: It's a one-year deal. We said to Alex, we want to be part of that season. That doesn't mean he'll be only here for 1 year. If he's playing great football and we feel like, and he feels like he can continue playing, then that could go beyond that. But in the meantime, we've announced it as a one-year deal and we'll see how things go. But we're really excited because, as you said, it means a lot to the people of Papua New Guinea. You see the crowd here when he plays for the Kumuls. They adore him, you know, what he's done in South Sydney and what he's done for the national team. It goes without saying. So I think the country, judging by the reaction of some of the news that's been around in the last week, they're delighted to have AJ as part of the team, and we share the same feeling.
0: PNG Chiefs General Manager Michael Chamas on the signing of player number two, as he will be in the history books. Alex Johnson, following, of course, Jerome Luai's big signing a week or so ago. And if the rumour mill is to be believed, then player number three could be another Samoan international, the Roosters' Spencer Leniu. Watch this space. Meanwhile, in the soccer world, the AFC Pro League playoffs have kicked off in Auckland and produced two tight finishes. The first match in the leaders' group saw South Island United grab a very late winner, 3 minutes into overtime, in fact, to defeat Buller FC by a single goal to nil. And then in the battle between the top two, it was South Melbourne who got the better of Auckland FC. They scored two goals in a couple of minutes midway through the first half and then held on to win the game by 2-1. Today's action focuses on the Challengers group, with Solomon Kings up against Tahiti United, and then it's Vanuatu United versus PNG Hikari, with both games being played at Eden Park. And just to explain, in the Challengers group, whoever finishes top of that group of four will play the team that finishes fourth in the leaders group for the final semi-final place. So the top three in the leaders group, automatic semi-finalists, the team in fourth battles against the team in first in the Challengers group. So the whole idea is they keep this competition alive pretty much from start to finish. Going to be very interesting to see how it goes, and I'm rather looking forward to that battle between Vanuatu United and PNG Hikari later today. You're with Pacific Beats here on ABC Radio Australia for a Thursday morning. I'm Richard Ewart, and the deadline is approaching. It's been approaching for quite a while, and rather slowly, but it's getting there for Papua New Guinea's parliament to decide whether or not to grant independence to Bougainville. Of course, they had a referendum a long time ago now, and virtually everyone in Bougainville said, yes, please, we would like independence. But if PNG says no, then the already autonomous region plans to go it alone anyway and make its own declaration of sovereignty. And the government is already working to shore up international support. But as our Papua New Guinea correspondent Marion Farr discovered when she travelled to Bougainville, with its fate in the balance, tensions within the community have started to rise.
2: Less than 2,000 kilometres from Australia's northern tip, Bougainville prides itself on peace. But less than three decades ago, it was in the midst of a brutal civil war that claimed up to 15,000 lives.
3: We still continue to live with the trauma because we have killed.
2: Dennis Kwiai was in his 20s when he joined Bougainville's separatist militia, fighting for independence from Papua New Guinea.
3: We had been involved in a lot of activities that were inhuman. And, we have done it and we will die with it. But that's the reality of life that we had gone through.
2: While a peace agreement was signed in 2001, veterans like Dennis want freedom for Bougainville within their lifetimes.
3: We have fought for it. We have died. We have shed blood.
2: In 2019, over 97% of the island voted for independence in a non-binding referendum. Next month, those results are expected to be tabled in PNG's National Parliament, which will decide whether to grant Bougainville sovereignty. If that fails, Bougainville's autonomous government is preparing to unilaterally declare independence by 2027. Across the region, work is underway to meet the ambitious deadline. Celine Tusala runs the Bougainville College of Nursing, a facility she dedicated her life to rebuilding after it was burned down in the Civil War.
4: Our health workforce that was around prior to Bougainville conflict was severely decimated.
2: Now her institution has graduated nearly 300 fully accredited nursing students.
4: In our hearts, we all are crying out for independence.
2: But while that may be true, some Bougainvillians are worried it's too soon. Beverly Itamari is among a group of Indigenous landowners calling to halt progress on a major gold and copper mine that could bankroll the prospective nation.
5: There's a great risk. There's still a fear because, you see, this had been a violence-filled place before, and that attitude within the blood of the people, it's not yet cleansed.
2: The Panguna mine, opened in the late 1960s under Australian colonial rule, sparked the Civil War in 1989, with concerns benefits weren't being shared fairly. Since then, the mine has remained closed, and recent moves to reopen it have been met with staunch opposition.
5: If you want to put things right in Panguna, you have to organise and set things right in the villages.
2: She says landowners were not properly consulted over the government's decision to partner with Indian mining company Lloyds Metals and Energy Limited. And she's among a group claiming the company is trespassing on Indigenous

0: As talented journalists and sports commentators from across the region for Fresh Off the Field. 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From cricket to netball, athletics to football, and everything in between. 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
1: Now, a biological mystery has been playing out across Solomon Islands and Papua New Guinea, where medium-sized bats have evolved into giant versions of the same species. Sounds like a Hollywood sci-fi movie. Scientists say the bats have actually doubled in size, and the changes have been taking place independently across multiple islands in what's being described as a parallel evolution. Dr. Tyrone Lavery, who lectures in native vertebrate biology at the University of Melbourne, has been tracking these changes, and he was in Solomon Islands recently working with a local conservation group to identify and track the diadem leaf-nosed bat.
2: I was visiting the island of Malaita in Solomon Islands to work with the Baru Conservation Alliance, and that's a group that I've worked with since 2016. They're really inspirational group that are looking to conserve their customary lands in East Quoyo up in the mountains of Malaita. And we've worked since 2016 to document biodiversity on their island. They have a really solid understanding of all the species that live on their traditional lands. And my job is to give a bit of a scientific opinion on what those species are and how important they are globally. We walked from the west of Malaita all the way over the highest peak, Mount Tolobusu, down to the east side of Malaita. So we crossed the whole island. We were gathering some information to work towards their protected area. They want to protect a big patch of forest there in East Quoyo. And we're also working to document what species are there, because there's lots of things that we think are there and haven't been documented by scientists.
3: One of the species that was, I believe, discussed at this event was a rare flying fox. Can you tell us a bit about this flying fox and why it's so special and unique to this Malaita and other parts?
2: That bat that we recorded is called a diadem leaf-nosed bat. It's one that occurs from Indonesia through into Australia, New Guinea, and through into Solomon Islands as far as Malaita and Guadalcanal. And why it's special in Solomon Islands is because there's some really unusual evolution happening there. That species is a medium-sized bat, if you will. And on each of the different big islands in Solomon Islands, it looks like that one species has evolved again and again to become this giant morph, a giant bat. Exactly, more or less exactly the same as the medium-sized one, but much, much bigger, double, more than double the size in weight.
3: Why has it evolved in this way, and is it something unique to that particular environment?
2: We're not sure exactly why it's happening. Probably the thing that's happening is that on islands like the Solomon Islands, often you have fewer species than you do on continents like Australia, and that means that there's big opportunities for species to take on a new role, to eat new things, to live in new environments. And we often see that evolution happens really quickly on islands. And we think that probably there's a space in the environment for eating something new that's allowed these big, big bats to evolve. So they might be eating really big insects, or they might be switching to eating different things like frogs, for example.
3: What's the background to these bats? When were they first detected, and what are communities saying about these species?
2: The diadem leaf-nosed bat is an echolocating bat, so it has very small eyes and uses its echolocation mostly for finding food and navigating in the environment. And we knew it occurred on Malaita, but this was the first time we'd found it up high in the mountains like that. We went to a cave near a place called Fulantofe, and that was the first time we'd found it up that high. I think it was around probably 1,000 metres above sea level in a cave there. So that's quite unusual. It was really good to get that new record in the Baru conservation areas as well, because we hadn't recorded it there before.
3: When I think of Malaita province and other areas in the Solomons, I think of logging. Are these species of bats affected by logging and developments taking place across Malaita and other parts of Solomons?
2: They are affected by logging. What we see is that logging affects the rarest bats and the most specialised bats. So the ones that are really uncommon to find, difficult to find, they are most impacted by logging. And also the ones that have really specialist lifestyles, the ones that eat very few

0: types of food or live in very special habitats or need resources like hollow trees, for example. Those are the ones that are really badly influenced by logging. And things like the monkey face bats, which we only find in Solomon Islands, we see that those decline a lot after logging. In terms of these leaf-nosed bats, I'm not quite sure at this stage. I haven't done a comparison of before and after logging, but it's likely that they are affected some way because these bats are specialists at living in really dense forests. They've got echolocation calls that make it them really good at picking out food amongst the cluttered leaves and stems of trees in the dense forest.
1: How important is it for communities and for groups like the Barrow Conservation Group to be aware and to keep track of these types of species?
0: We all see it as really important. We've been working together at Barrow Conservation Alliance for quite a few years now, and it's a really good partnership because we both recognise, both organisations, University of Melbourne and Barrow, recognise the importance of nature and species and wildlife and forests. And we just really bring different knowledges about those places and we put them together, and we see that both see them as equally important. I see their knowledge as being just as important as my scientific knowledge. And we both recognise that how important good environments are to the well-being of people, and also looking after the species that are really special as well and link strongly into culture and custom in Solomon Islands. We're hoping to do a bit more work, so I'll probably try and get back to Malaita at some stage, maybe this year. And we found the medium-sized bat, but we need to go ahead and try and find this giant one. I haven't found that giant one on Malaita yet, so that would be a good thing for us to try and achieve this year if I'm able to get back.
2: It's a great story, isn't it? There you go, Pacific Bats on Pacific Beat. Dr. Tyrone Lavery, a lecturer in native vertebrate biology at the University of Melbourne. Let's hope he succeeds in finding the giant bat. He was speaking there to Evan Wasuka.
3: Disasters are a reality of life in the Pacific, but so is the strength and resilience of its people. Pacific Prepared shares first-hand stories from communities on the ground, drawing on tradition, culture, and collective wisdom to stay safe and support one another in times of disaster. Pacific Prepared explores how communities are adapting and protecting what matters most. Pacific Prepared, Fridays from 9 a.m. PNG time on ABC Radio Australia or wherever you get your podcasts.
2: Now, even in the year 2026, sexual and reproductive health is still a topic that is rarely discussed publicly in the Pacific, and the enduring silence makes it difficult for communities to deal with health problems like STDs, sexual dysfunction, and high-risk pregnancies. However, Youth Oceans, a network for young Pacific leaders, is ready to rise to the challenge. Although speaking to Diana Karamoff on the sidelines of the recent Women Deliver conference in Melbourne, the organisation's vice president, Malone Wilson, acknowledged that the task they have taken on is not without risk.
4: In our Pacific cultures, it's very taboo to talk about topics like this. So whenever our members of Youth Oceans, whenever we go out into communities, because we're all volunteers from our various member associations, Vanuatu and all them, whenever we go out into the communities to run outreach programs, a lot of backlash from elders, etc. Yeah,
5: so. And in terms of reproductive health, obviously the biggest population that would affect would be women. Mm. And there's a lot of stuff at the conference about gender-based violence. Is that something that you guys face in your work with reproductive health?
4: Directly, like us, the volunteers, a few of us, some more than others, our volunteers in Papua New Guinea would definitely face those kind of issues a bit more than, let's say, Cook Islands. But yeah, it's definitely something that we have to deal with, and we run outreaches on it as well.
5: In terms of the people that you're helping out and the programs that you do, the people that you're reaching out to, are they also victims of gender-based violence? Is that something that comes hand in hand? Or
4: yes, a lot of the times, yes. Because these are, like for our volunteers, when they go out into the communities, these most likely are, not most likely, but in most instances, they're remote villages and communities where like the gender balance is not really there, and it's like in many places the man is above the woman. So a lot of people that we run these awarenesses with do confide in us later on, say thank you so much for coming and running this awareness, etc., etc., and do share that they go

0: through gender-based violence. So yeah, it's a very prevalent thing in the Pacific in general.
1: Absolutely. And in terms of the other thing that's being talked about a lot in terms of gender-based violence and just discrimination is the man's role and, you know, toxic masculinity reaching the peak that it's at now. Just for you and like your personal experience and what you've seen, how do you feel like toxic masculinity sort of manifests in your work, and what would you say some of the solutions might be?
0: I think because one thing that we are trying, like at least in the Pacific, the way that we run our awarenesses and programs is kind of different in the sense that we try to work with the systems that already exist, which means a lot of the times we do not send our female volunteers alone just because of the reality that most community people would not listen to them. So in order to actually get the messages across, sadly we do work within those systems, but it's also a way to like champion men to actually share that these female volunteers also do the same exact work. So I guess it's like, that's how it kind of manifests with how we actually go out into our work.
1: And have you seen more success in sort of using men as to be that spokesperson?
0: In most Pacific Islands, yes. Just because, like I mentioned, like a lot of the times, it's happened quite a few times where we would go out to communities and if one of our female volunteers would stand up to run the awareness or say whatever they need to say, the men, which are usually in the higher positions in those communities, would scoff and laugh at them or just not even listen to them at all. So yeah, it's usually how we work to get the message across with the hope that we're changing the mentality at the same time, planting the seed that these female volunteers are here and they also do the same exact work that we do.
2: Malone Wilson, Vice President of Youth Oceans, talking to Diana Karamoff on the sidelines of the 2026 Women Deliver Conference in Melbourne.

There's a song that first saw the light of day in 1982, but that version, much more recent, came out in 2023. The Great Southern Land remix by Ice House, rounding out proceedings on Pacific Beat for this Thursday morning. The afternoon show will be along at 5 past 5 PNG time this afternoon, and the early edition will be with you at 5 past 6 tomorrow morning, and with Marion Kupu at the helm. Hope you can join her then. From me, Richard Ewart, enjoy the rest of your day. It's raining in Melbourne, but then it generally is.

0: ABC News. Good morning, I'm Simon Lauder. The Solomon Islands Prime Minister says he will resign if he doesn't have the numbers in Parliament today. Jeremiah Manele is facing a no-confidence vote and will need at least half of the 50 MPs to back him to stay in office. The Court of Appeal ordered Parliament to meet today, accusing Mr. Manele of avoiding a no-confidence vote 2 months after a dozen ministers defected.
1: We are a democratic country. We have democratic processes. So what basically we have done is to utilise those processes that are in place.
0: Australia will provide $30 million to help Fiji deal with rising fuel costs. Here's Foreign Affairs reporter Stephen Jedgetts.
2: Pacific nations haven't yet been hit with major fuel shortages, but the Middle East crisis has still forced up oil costs, putting a strain on government budgets across the region. The Foreign Minister, Penny Wong, is visiting Fiji, where she's announced $30 million in budget support to help the Pacific nation deal with the impact.
3: We understand the extent to which this is being felt as price shock in Fiji.
2: Australia and Fiji have also backed a move to trigger an emergency support mechanism, which can be used to help the Pacific marshal a collective response to supply shocks caused by the war in the Middle East.
0: The US president claims Iran wants to make a deal very much to end the war while threatening to bomb them if they don't agree to America's terms. Here's North America correspondent Lauren Day.
4: US news site Axios is reporting the two parties are the closest they've been to reaching an agreement since the war began, but that there are concerns the Iranian leadership is divided and it may be hard to forge a consensus. US President Donald Trump says he's waiting on Tehran's response.
5: And we'll see whether or not they are agreeing. And if they don't agree, they'll end up agreeing shortly thereafter.
4: In a post on Truth Social, the president said if they don't agree, the bombing starts. Iran has said it's still reviewing the US proposal and would convey its response through Pakistani mediators.
0: The Israeli military has carried out a strike on the southern suburbs of Beirut for the first time in weeks. Israel says it targeted the commander of Hezbollah's elite Radwan force. The strike is the first to hit Beirut's suburbs since the April 16 ceasefire, although Israel has continued to strike the south of Lebanon throughout that time. People in rural and remote areas of Papua New Guinea say they're eagerly waiting to sign up to Starlink's satellite internet service. A court decision last month cleared the way for Starlink to operate in the country, and the company is now being granted a licence. Elizabeth Yarume runs a guest house in Porkera in PNG's rugged highlands. She says satellite internet will significantly improve her digital connectivity.
6: It will make my life easy by, the services that I have to connect with my customers and service providers or clients outside of the Porkera Valley.
0: A group of Australian women with links to the Islamic State group and their children are on the final leg of their journey home to Australia and say they just want their children to be safe.

0: Global Affairs Editor Laura Tingle reports.
1: It's over a decade since some of the so-called ISIS brides either travelled with their husbands to Syria or went there to marry ISIS fighters. The group of women and children coming home now know that some of them face charges ranging from being in a prohibited area to crimes against humanity, such as engaging in slave trading. But at Doha Airport, some of the women told the ABC's Bridget Rollison they just want their children to be safe. They say it was like hell in Syria. All members of the group are Australian citizens and hold Australian passports. Laura Tingle, ABC News, Jerusalem.
0: Record-breaking South Sydney winger Alex Johnston says he felt an obligation to play for the PNG Chiefs in their first season in the NRL. The expansion club has officially announced Johnston as its second signing for the 2028 season after recruiting Jerome Luai last week. The Papua New Guinea international says he wanted to be a one-club player with Souths, but couldn't refuse the opportunity to be in the inaugural Chiefs team.
2: Yeah, it's very important. Obviously, having my PG heritage, it was almost like a duty or an obligation. When the team got announced, I felt like I had to go over there and just to represent my family.
0: And in women's rugby league, Queensland winger Phoenix Rain Hippie has been ruled out of next week's second State of Origin game in Brisbane due to a hamstring injury. Back rower Tiana Pennettini-Gray has been ruled out of the Blues team with a knee injury. That's all for now. Head to the news page on ABC Listen for more stories and analysis.
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0: Radio Australia. I'm your boy Jacob McGuire.
1: Guten Morgen, I'm Michael Chow.
0: Dang, we got thought German.
1: Dutch. Thought Dutch? I'd throw in some Netherlands.
0: Dang.
1: For no reason, really. I mean, like, look, there is a large number of Melanesians who actually speak Dutch. Fun fact.
0: There be.
1: And if any of them are listening, Guten Morgen.
0: That's crazy. Okay, and I need to brush up on my European languages. I thought that was straight up German. This is hectic. But forgive me, I have not drunk coffee this morning. We'll see how we go. Bear with us. We're going to be having a great time here on Nija Daily. First, let's acknowledge the land from which we broadcast today. Yuggera and Turrbal Country on Australia's east coast. Yuggera and Turrbal Country covers much of what is now known as Brisbane by many. And we here at ABC Radio Australia pay our respects to Yuggera and Turrbal elders, both past and present. This is Yuggera and Turrbal Country as it's been since the first sunrise. And Michael Chow kicking off today. We are heading back to the Happy Isles because it is a huge time in Solomon Islands Parliament, IG.
1: Oh, absolutely. And couldn't be more happier to do that, though. But not only to catch up on the big news coming out of the world of politics in Solo, but The fine gentleman we'll be speaking to. Man, he's such an entertaining fellow.
0: So make sure you're staying tuned in. We're heading to Solo in a few minutes. But before we get there, let's get in the mood for a Solomon Islands chat with a Solomon Islands track. This one, it comes from Young Davey and Lippy. It's called Yumi How.

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0: And here on Nisha Daily, we do love a good yarn.
2: That we do, Jacob. But obviously, it is hard for us to be in all places at once.
0: Oh, absolutely. And in times like these, we're going to turn to the people we know to stay up to date with all the happenings that be happening at local level.
2: So to let us know what's the go, we'll just call up a colleague in a specific spot in the Pacific.

0: Young. This is Phone Calls with the ABC's Phone Bill. And joining us all the way from beautiful Honiara, Solomon Islands, it's Jeremy Gwal this morning. Jeremy, good fellow morning. How are you going this morning, boss?
1: Good morning, Jacob and Michael. Good morning. It's good to hear from you too again. It's a beautiful day starting here in Honiara. Yeah, but sunny. Not expected like the one that we did past few weeks. It's a good start.
2: Sunny in the Honiara heat. All right, yes, let's get nice, yes, warm and toasty today, Jeremy. And look,
1: I think things
2: are heating up in Parliament, shall we say, Jeremy? Because today, you know, Solomon Islands Parliament will reconvene to consider a motion of no confidence against Prime Minister Jeremiah Manele. All eyes will be watching as Parliament begins at 9:30 a.m. local time this morning. Jeremy, before we get into what's happening today, you know, it's been a long few weeks of instability in Solomon Islands politics. So can you give us some background on what triggered this motion of no confidence? How did we get here?
1: You mentioned it right, Mike. Now, look, it's been a long week of political instability, talks around that, social media collapse of, you know, conversations around the G28 and the G22. But of course, the start of the motion of no confidence, I would say that it comes out after a mass resignation of 12 ministers, also with the backbenchers have been sifted out from the GNUT coalition, the Government of Transformation and National Unity, National Unity and Transformation, rather. And that's how it sparkled all the ideas and also conversation of making a motion of no confidence. And you know what? The new coalition comes up with an idea of, you know, pushing the motion just to, you know, put Parliament to see where the power lies and then to ensure that they have a new government coming up as well. But then, of course, it was not as expected. They have to test the powers in the High Court and also test the legal constitution as well. So at the moment, yeah, that comes out from the Court of Appeal last week, it happened that, yeah, the Parliament has to be resumed and call Prime Minister Manele to, you know, reconvene Parliament. That's how it all ended up here. But it's sort of like a long weeks of, you know, conversations of legal processes, hearing, and now we ended up in Parliament today.
0: And Jeremy, this whole sort of political impasse, as you mentioned, began in March following the mass resignation of government ministers and MPs. The opposition and the defectors formed a new coalition, but have not been able to show that in Parliament because Manele has gone to some lengths to avoid a leadership challenge. But since the Court of Appeals ruling last week, we are finally one step closer to a resolution. I mean, what is the likely outcome of today's Parliament meeting, Jeremy?
1: Now, a good question. I think the outcome would be very unpredictable at the moment, hence that, you know, Solomon politics, it's very tricky to, you know, predict very early everything we have to see in the floor of Parliament at the moment. So as we speak, you know, government and the new coalition government are making their way to the Parliament for the Parliament sitting. It's a special sitting today, so we'll see what's the outcome. But then yesterday we spoke to the Parliament clerk. He mentioned that most likely we'll see the numbers on the floor, and just to ensure that numbers will reflect itself how things will go and unfold as of today. So yeah, it's very unpredictable. And of course, we'll see what's happening today.
2: And look, in all that unpredictability though, if Manele loses the vote, who are the likely contenders to replace him?
1: I think with the new government, it's very, very, very likely that we have, you know, obviously we have Manasseh Sogovare, who is, you know, used to be the prime minister for the DCGA government previously, and then he had been shifted back to the last motion, and now he comes back, and, you know, everybody eyes who's going to be the top, taking the top role. But then, of course, it's a talk of the day as well, and we'll see how things go. But then, you know, Manele yesterday mentioned to the local media at the press conference he held yesterday for everybody, he said that It's something that he will not resign or step down as his role, but then he ensure that he's presented his statement and see how the thing how things going to be unfolded on the floor of Parliament today.
0: If you are just listening in, this is Jacob and Michael here on Asia Daily, ABC Radio Australia, and we're on the line with Davuli news journalist Jeremy Guo, unpacking some major news in the Solomon Islands this morning. Today, 50 MPs will decide on Prime Minister Jeremiah Manele's future as he faces a no-confidence vote. And let's talk about the public's reaction to all this, Jeremy. I mean, the police have called for calm while the democratic process runs its course. This political instability has been going on for almost 2 months now. I mean, what is the public of Solomon Islands making of all this?
1: I think when it comes to political instabilities like this, we all understand, like people in Solomon Islands understand that it not affects, you know, just the political members, but it affects the people on the ground as well, you know, people in the rural communities, urban areas and stuff. But, you know, instability like this, it gives people to, you know, have a say on that. And as you see on social media, there's, you know, talks, you know, conversations, debates and stuff on this matter as well. But then, look, people are very, very concerned about how this will go. But then yesterday, the newly commissioned police commissioner said that, you know, police are ensuring the safety and also making sure that we are not repeating our history like previous motions that are happening on our history, but then they're ensuring that, you know, security and also they're taking up steps and or I would say that they are making sure that safety and everybody doing their own business as of usual, like for schools and, you know, businesses too.

0: run as it is. So they're ensuring that everything is business as usual. And then what they mentioned yesterday as well is that for today's parliament's special parliament sitting, it's going to be 1,000 police officers on the street, manning the traffic, you know, manning the procedures and so forth. So yeah, when it talks about security, I think the police are taking the lead on that very well, and the conversation as well, ensuring that, you know, people are doing proper debates on Facebook and stuff. So it's yeah, sort of like a thing that most of Solomon Islands are concerned about, but then yeah, it comes back to everyone to just do it responsibly.
1: Let me tell you, if there's ever a day to behave in the streets, Jacob.
2: Absolutely.
1: It's the day where there's 1,000 police officers.
2: Yeah, I'm following every road rule. Yeah. I mean, I'm not running
1: You're putting signal
2: signs.
1: On.
2: Absolutely.
1: Yeah, but look, not long to go now until this all kind of kicks off, Jeremy. In terms of, you know, next steps, I guess, like, how quickly could a new government be formed, do you think?
0: That's a really good question. Like, speaking to the parliament clerk yesterday, he said that the process depends on how it turns out today. It really looks like the government or the prime minister will present his statement today, and then we'll see how the debates will unfold as of today. But like I said, politics in Solomon Islands, it's very complicated to predict early. It's sort of like a changing, you know, what we had conversation yesterday might have changed in just a couple of minutes before entering into parliament. So it's interesting to see how this going to be like for the next couple of hours in parliament today, Jacob.
3: It's going to be a very busy day in parliament, and it's going to be a very busy day for Jeremy Guo as well. Jeremy, huge thank you to Mas, bro, for joining us here on Nisha Daily.
0: Thank you, Mas. Have a good day, boss.
3: And, bro, cannot wait to keep updated through your journalism, bro. But have a fantastic day. Good luck, and cannot wait to catch up with you soon, brother. Thank you, Tomas. Yeah.
0: Thank you, Tomas. For having me.
3: Yes, that was Jeremy Guo out of Solomon Islands talking all things politics, because it is a huge political situation unfolding today. Today, 50 MPs will decide on Prime Minister Jeremiah Mendele's future as he faces a no-confidence vote. Yes, Parliament, a special sitting of Parliament has been called for today, and it will begin at 9:30 a.m. local time. So if you're in Honiara or interested in Solomon Islands politics, make sure you're keeping up on your latest news. You're tuned in to Nisha Daily right here on ABC Radio Australia. We'll have more news coming up very soon, but right now, let's head to a fantastic track by Michan. This is Sway.

0: Yes, the soulful stylings of Michonne this morning. That was Sway. 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
0: And we've got time for another track before we hear your latest news headlines this morning. Let's go to Rugged CI and Roxy Rocks with Poro Honu Kubeks.

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0: And it's about that time this morning where we get caught up with all the latest news developing across our region. And who better to fill us in than Pacific Beats, Richard Ewart. Richard, how are you going this morning today, brother?
2: I'm going okay. It's a little soggy here in Melbourne town, but then, you know, we knew it was going to arrive eventually, so we'll cope.
0: Oh, my God. Well, we actually need your advice, Richard, because in the Neisha Daily sphere tomorrow, it's going to be like 12 degrees with like a top of 19. How do we survive the cold, Richard?
2: Stay in bed, I think.
0: You know, Neisha Daily is cancelled for tomorrow. We'll be in bed. No hectic stuff. No, it's great to be catching up with you this morning, Richard. And I'll tell you what, if there was ever a fast-paced news day, today is the day, and we're going to need those headlines. So what's been going on in the news?
2: Well, the major story unfolding today, and one I know you guys have touched on in the last half hour, is the situation in Solomon Islands, where Parliament is being recalled today, and there will be at some stage, we presume, a vote of no confidence on the future of the Prime Minister, Jeremiah Minnelli. Now, the numbers we understand are in the opposition's favour going into Parliament, but what happens by the time they come out again, who knows? It could all change around. So whether Jeremiah Minnelli will still be Prime Minister at the end of the day or not will be decided over the next few hours. And I think the good people of Solomon Islands are just hopeful that the whole thing passes off peacefully. Interesting story coming out of Fiji, where the president of the Fiji Medical Association, Dr. Ronald Kumar, he's warning that a government plan to drug test public servants could lead to a raft of them being dismissed unfairly. He's really concerned that the tests or the idea of testing has not been properly prepared and that the tests that are carried out may well be faulty and may produce false positive results. So a sticky situation there perhaps for the government to sort out. And the two big stories on the sporting front, Alex Johnston has become PNG Chiefs number two player after Jerome Luai. The worst kept secret in rugby league, I think you boys would agree, because Alex had already put it on his Instagram account that he was signing for the Chiefs, but now it's official, so it's great to see him there. He's a great servant and the all-time record try scorer, of course, in the NRL. And if the rumours are true, the next cab off the rank could be another Samoan international. Spencer Leniu is being rumoured to joining the Chiefs as well. We'll keep you posted on that. On a more downbeat note in the sporting world, the Manu Samoa former player, 39 caps he had, Dan Leo, these days chief executive of Pacific Rugby Players Welfare, he's warning that rugby in Samoa could die unless new leaders are allowed to step forward to take control of Lakapi Samoa, the Samoan Union. The Prime Minister, Lauli, has threatened to form his own union, but Dan says that if he does that, they'll just be in conflict with world rugby and it'll be on for young and old. It's a very sad situation. I hope they can resolve it and put some life back into Manu Samoa.
3: Yeah, honestly, like, it's been a rough year of news for rugby union fans, not going to lie, across the board. Kind of makes me, like, look, I've always been a rugby league fan, so I'm not going to pretend that, like, my heart's breaking as much, but, like, I wish they had more things to celebrate, you know?
2: Well, you may be aware, Michael, that the Papua New Guinea Rugby Union is still out in the cold, banned by Oceania 2 years ago. Yeah, everybody's forgotten about them.
3: It's been tough. Oh, yeah.
2: So, stick with rugby league, mate. I think you're on the right. Oh, and also the big game today, boys. You got your scarves, Vanuatu United versus PNG Hikari.
0: We've actually got our boxing gloves. we'll see how things pan out. We're definitely across that. So, lucky Michael Chow doesn't actually do the show on a Friday, so I can spread as much disinformation as I want about Hikari.
2: We spoke to Stefan Overe, the coach of Buller FC, who lost in overtime yesterday against South Island United. And he said about PNG Hikari, they're getting better and better game after game. So you better look out, Jacob, with Vanuatu. It might not
3: be
2: your day.
3: They were just warming up. That's they needed the first couple rounds to warm up. I think we're warm now, Jacob.
0: Oh, my gosh. Well, look, I'm praying for the Chiefs. Let's see how things develop this afternoon and see if Neisha Daily will continue for the foreseeable future. But, Richard, a huge thank you once again for joining us here on Neisha Daily this morning and this week. We're wishing you a wonderful rest of your day, a fantastic weekend, and can't wait to catch up with you soon, brother. Thank you so much.
2: Thank you. Stay warm.
0: Richard Ewart this morning, keeping us warm right here on Nisha Daily with your latest news headlines. And of course, if you want to hear more of the latest news, tune in later today at 5 p.m. PNG time. And if you want to catch up on more of your latest news, you can do it online. 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
0: Yes, and I will say it is an unpredictable world at the moment. There's a lot going on in the news. I mean, and as, you know, say the U.S. threatens to take control of Greenland, a tropical island 1,500 kilometers from Australia with huge gold and copper reserves, is preparing to become the world's newest country by 2027. But as the prospective nation draws closer to independence, cracks are beginning to emerge and fears of a bloody past are starting to resurface. For Bougainville, the future is on a knife edge.
3: Autonomous region of Bougainville's president Ismail Toroama says by 1st September next year, Bougainville will live as if it is an independent nation despite what PNG government decides in parliament. But on the ground, it is a mixed feeling, with people feeling that, you know, the ABG is rushing. It's all coming in this week's episode of The Pacific. And very soon, we'll be speaking with our Wantok Tekla Gunga, who's been working on the story.
0: So make sure you're staying tuned in. Right now, though, I've got a Super Sound classic for your morning. It's the Helgas with Vavine.

0: Yes, a lovely track for your morning. The Helgas with Vavine.
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0: Yes, and Michael Chow, been a big week. Huge week, my bro. Wondering, have you had time to max and relax? Maybe sit in front of your television and watch some things, bro?
2: Oh, that would be the dream, Jacob. But alas, I've just been caught up with either, you know, our regular job, of course. We work hard. But sleep. I've been sleeping most of the time, but you know what? I'm not sleeping tonight because there's something that we got to check out.
0: Yeah, absolutely. There is definitely one place you'll need to be this evening, and it's right in front of your TV at 6:30 p.m. at PNG time for ABC Australia's The Pacific. And joining us now is a very special guest, our Wantok, who worked on this week's episode. It's Thekla Gunga. Thekla, good morning, Lo. You Wantok. How are we going this morning?
3: Good morning. I'm doing all right. How are you boys?
2: Yeah, not bad, Thekla. We're doing all right as well. Surely not a lot of big news happening in the last couple hours that we've been reacting to nonstop. But you know what? We're doing great.
0: And it's great to
3: be catching
0: up with you this morning, Thekla, because coming up tonight on The Pacific is a special episode you worked on alongside the ABC's PNG correspondent Marion Farr and producer Gabriel Merchant. The episode examines the struggle to build the world's newest nation in 18 months as Bougainville heads towards its independence in 2027. Now, to start off with, can you describe Bougainville to our listeners? What sets it apart from Papua New Guinea?
3: Yes. So Bougainville is, it's really different because of the crisis, of course. It has changed how people do things in Bougainville. The withdrawal of government services because of the crisis has allowed people in Bougainville to become some of the most resilient people in the Pacific, and that has brought all of them together. And they're just so unique in their culture and in their, even the geography. And they all came together to have this one desire to be independent from PNG. So that is what that just sets them apart from Papua New Guinea.
2: Mm-hmm. And look, for this episode of The Pacific coming up tonight, you actually were in Bougainville speaking to people on the ground. Ishmael Toroama, he says, by 1st of September next year, Bougainville will live as if it is an independent nation, despite what PNG's government decides in parliament. But on the ground, apparently it's a mixed feeling, with people feeling the government is rushing. You know, independence is what 97% of the population in Bougainville voted for. So overwhelming majority want this. But what are the concerns about, Thekla?
3: Most of the concerns are on the government services. That's education, health, transportation, and employment opportunities.

0: And just traveling through Bougainville, in the southern part, South Bougainville, it's one of the areas where there's not a lot of government services present. There's education and health, and that's what the people in South Bougainville have been saying. But the ABG government has been doing its very best to try to restore all those services back into Central and South Bougainville. It's been going ahead and transferring all the government functioning powers like IRC and fisheries powers and for the law and justice sector also, so that it has a functioning government, so it will be able to provide the services in South and Central Bougainville.
1: And if you've just woken up, you're now locked into Nisha Daily with Jacob and Michael. And we're speaking to journalist and producer Thekla Gungo, who is part of the team who produced tonight's episode of ABC Australia's The Pacific. It is a special one, which airs tonight from 6:30 p.m. PNG time, examining Bougainville's upcoming march to independence. And Thekla, a key part of Bougainville's story is the Panguna Mine, which is the heart of this move for independence. But there's been a huge history of disagreements between the Bougainville government and Panguna landowners. I mean, what was the case that when you visited?
0: Yes, the concern by the local or the landowners is that they're worried if the new developer comes in, like, will it accommodate their concerns or their worries? They're just worried about the environment again because it was the lack of compensation for the locals and environmental damages where two of the recent Bougainville went into, I mean, Panguna was closed and the crisis happened. So the people are worried that the government, ABG government, is not talking properly with them, getting their views and concerns before engaging a developer. And they're also worried because now they're making like thousands and thousands of money from alluvial mining. And if a developer comes in, it might cut off that revenue for them.
2: And look, another key part of this episode, Thekla, it's focusing on the veterans who are joining hands to build Bougainville's law and justice system. You know, they're building a prison at Central Bougainville. How do they feel about the journey for independence so far?
0: Yes, that was a very emotional part of capturing the documentary, because the veterans feel that they fought for a reason, and that was to gain, I mean, to be independent from PNG. So yes, they are building a prison facility at Kuvuria, that's in Central Bougainville. There was a prison before, and when the crisis happened, those veterans, one of them, his name is Dennis Kuai. He was involved in burning down the prison and rescuing some of their soldiers who were held in the prison. So yeah, when we went back there, he was a bit emotional because he said Bougainville does not have like a proper prison facility. And that was one of the agreements or requirements under the Bougainville Agreement, that Bougainville Peace Agreement, that they should have a prison facility. So, yeah, he was talking about why they needed to go back and build the prison they destroyed. But he explained that they destroyed it for a purpose. If they didn't destroy the prison, their soldiers would have been killed. So, yeah, it was a bit emotional. Also, the veterans were telling us that they feel that they want to see independence happen in their lifetime because they have shed blood and they have, you know, they had like divisions amongst themselves in the community. Some were with the PNG side and others were with the Bougainville, the BRA. And the different groups that they formed to fight against the PNGDF. So, yeah, because of all that has happened, the veterans didn't get a chance to go to school and be educated.

0: So building a prison was one of the areas that they could go and be involved in to get some income. So yeah, it was really emotional for the veterans who spoke to us.
1: An emotional story and a big story that we'll be watching on our TVs tonight, all about Bougainville's journey to independence. And Thekla, we got to say a huge thank you to Maz for joining us here on Nija Daily. We wish you a wonderful rest of the day. Congratulations on this documentary. Cannot wait to watch and cannot wait to catch up with you again sometime soon. Yo, thank you so much. Yeah.
0: You're welcome.
1: Yes, Thekla Gunga this morning coming out of PNG. And yes, make sure you're tuned in to ABC Australia on your TV this evening from 6:30 p.m. at PNG time, because there is a special edition of The Pacific examining Bougainville's journey to independence. So it is a huge story. Once again, big shout out to the team on this one. And if you can't make it to your TV sets this evening, no worries, because you'll actually be able to hear this documentary on Radio Australia next week. So keep up to date for more information on that and where you can listen. You're tuned in to Nija Daily this morning.
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1: Yes, there's been a big morning on the news front, Michael Chow. It's been kind of crazy, man.
4: Yeah, look, lots to keep up with. I've got to tell you, my phone has been just nonstop.
1: Yo, it has been absolutely wild. And I tell you, it doesn't stop, because coming up very soon, we'll be catching up on more of your latest news. But to give you a little bit of breather, let's head to beautiful Fiji. This is Radike with Island of Love.

0: Yes, I was running the gate out of Fiji this morning. Island of Love. 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
0: Yes, it's Nisha Daily this morning. Hope you're having a beautiful beginning to your day. Michael Chow, how you traveling, my G?
4: I might need a tea, if I'm being honest.
0: A tea?
4: Or I might get our producer to go get me a tea just because...
0: I'm not gonna lie.
4: I may have been singing a lot in my apartment yesterday, just because I've got a house inspection. I have to clean up. And part of my cleaning up meant getting my keyboard out. And big mistake. I just started doing karaoke at home. My wife kept on nudging me to do certain things. I was like, one more minute. Let me just remember how to play Bohemian Rhapsody.
0: Yo, is that your cleaning day song, Bohemian Rhapsody?
4: Look, it is one of the... I'm not going to lie. If I ever want to impress someone, I play Bohemian Rhapsody start to finish entirely on piano solo.
0: Dang.
4: And I do all the harmony parts on everything. Like, it was when I graduated year 12 in high school. I got asked to play the final thing, and I played Bohemian Rhapsody for the whole school, and people cried. Not gonna lie, that's me tooting my own piano.
0: You know, gotta ask real quick. You know what I mean? Just because you are married, all right?
4: Yeah.
0: How long into knowing your wife did you play Bohemian Rhapsody on the piano?
4: I don't think she's ever heard me do that.
0: That's
4: she
0: crazy.
4: Was like, well, that was her reaction. She was like, are you nuts? How do you play that? I was like, well, you know, I used to be something back in the day, and then my life tanked, and then you met me.
0: Yo, that's hectic. And then we ended up here.
4: Here we are now.
0: Here we are. Yo, no, that is hectic. Oh, my gosh. Well, Michael, you're going to have to bring that piano in here. So, you know,
4: one
0: day we'll just do a full Michael Chow playlist.
4: You need to prove it. People are like, he's lying. Just you wait.
0: Yo, just you wait. And I'll tell you what, there's more fun times to be had right here on Nisha Daily. We got your latest news coming at you now. Next, but after that, we'll be taking a stroll about Port Vila town to find out what big news is breaking in Vanuatu. So make sure you're staying tuned in. It's Nisha Daily right here on ABC Radio Australia. We'll be back with you in a few minutes.

0: ABC News. Good morning, I'm Simon Lauder. The Solomon Islands Prime Minister says he will resign if he doesn't have the numbers in Parliament today. Jeremiah Manele is facing a no-confidence vote and will need at least half of the 50 MPs to back him to stay in office. The Court of Appeal ordered Parliament to meet today, accusing Mr. Manele of avoiding a no-confidence vote 2 months after a dozen ministers defected.
1: We are a democratic country. We have democratic processes. So what basically we have done is to utilise those processes that are in place.
0: Australia will provide $30 million to help Fiji deal with rising fuel costs. Here's Foreign Affairs reporter Stephen Jedgetts.
2: Pacific nations haven't yet been hit with major fuel shortages, but the Middle East crisis has still forced up oil costs, putting a strain on government budgets across the region. The Foreign Minister, Penny Wong, is visiting Fiji, where she's announced $30 million in budget support to help the Pacific nation deal with the impact.
3: We understand the extent to which this is being felt as price shock in Fiji.
2: Australia and Fiji have also backed a move to trigger an emergency support mechanism, which can be used to help the Pacific marshal a collective response to supply shocks caused by the war in the Middle East.
0: The US president claims Iran wants to make a deal very much to end the war while threatening to bomb them if they don't agree to America's terms. Here's North America correspondent Lauren Day.
4: US news site Axios is reporting the two parties are the closest they've been to reaching an agreement since the war began, but that there are concerns the Iranian leadership is divided and it may be hard to forge a consensus. US President Donald Trump says he's waiting on Tehran's response.
5: And we'll see whether or not they are agreeing. And if they don't agree, they'll end up agreeing shortly thereafter.
4: In a post on Truth Social, the president said if they don't agree, the bombing starts. Iran has said it's still reviewing the US proposal and would convey its response through Pakistani mediators.
0: The Israeli military has carried out a strike on the southern suburbs of Beirut for the first time in weeks. Israel says it targeted the commander of Hezbollah's elite Radwan force. The strike is the first to hit Beirut's suburbs since the April 16 ceasefire, although Israel has continued to strike the south of Lebanon throughout that time. People in rural and remote areas of Papua New Guinea say they're eagerly waiting to sign up to Starlink's satellite internet service. A court decision last month cleared the way for Starlink to operate in the country, and the company is now being granted a licence. Elizabeth Yarume runs a guest house in Porkera in PNG's rugged highlands. She says satellite internet will significantly improve her digital connectivity.
6: It will make my life easy by, the services that I have to connect with my customers and service providers or clients outside of the Porkera Valley.
0: A group of Australian women with links to the Islamic State group and their children are on the final leg of their journey home to Australia and say they just want their children to be safe. Global Affairs editor Laura Tingle reports.
7: It's over a decade since some of the so-called ISIS brides either travelled with their husbands to Syria or went there to marry ISIS fighters. The group of women and children coming home now know that some of them face charges ranging from being in a prohibited area to crimes against humanity, such as engaging in slave trading. But at Doha Airport, some of the women told the ABC's Bridget Rollison they just want their children to be safe. They say it was like hell in Syria. All members of the group are Australian citizens and hold Australian passports. Laura Tingle, ABC News, Jerusalem.
0: Record-breaking South Sydney winger Alex Johnston says he felt an obligation to play for the PNG Chiefs in their first season in the NRL. The expansion club has officially announced Johnston as its second signing for the 2028 season after recruiting Jerome Luai last week. The Papua New Guinea international says he wanted to be a one-club player with Souths, but couldn't refuse the opportunity to be in the inaugural Chiefs team.
8: Yeah, it's very important, obviously, having my PNG heritage. It was almost like a duty or an obligation. When the team got announced, I felt like I had to go over there and just to represent my family.
0: And in women's rugby league, Queensland winger Phoenix Rain Hippie has been ruled out of next week's second State of Origin game in Brisbane due to a hamstring injury. Back rower Tiana Penatini Gray has been ruled out of the Blues team with a knee injury. That's all for now. Head to the news page on ABC Listen for more stories and analysis.
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10: Yes, welcome, welcome, welcome. It's Neija Daily on another beautiful morning right here on ABC Radio Australia. I'm your boy, Jacob McQuire.
11: Nissan Bulubanaka, Michael Chow. Hope everybody's having a fine and dandy Thursday today. Ooh. Particularly if you're joining us from Port Vila. Special place to your heart, Jacob.
10: Oh, absolutely. And I'm going to say a big shout out real quick to anyone who just went and got a drink. Michael Chow, you got your tea going.
11: Oh, yeah.
10: I finally got my coffee this morning. Things are looking up, and we're heading to one of my favorite places of all time, which is Port Vila, Vanuatu. That's right. Coming up very soon, we'll be catching up on all the things that are happening in the nation's capital and find out what we need to know when we talk to our bro, the Port Authority. That's coming up for you very soon right here on Neija Daily. But before we get there, I thought we'd hit you with some classic hip-hop music. Michael Chow, how does that sound?
11: Ooh, which year are we talking?
10: Oh, we're talking about the year of the Fugees, which is every year, you know what I'm saying? This is Killing Me Softly. Strong.

0: Yes, that was the Fugees this morning, killing me softly.
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3: The Port Authority with Moses Vakawili.
0: Yes, that's right. Live out of Port Vila, it's Nisha Daly's Port Authority himself, Moses. Good fellow morning, boss. How are we doing?
4: Hey, good fellow morning, good fellow morning. All goods, all goods.
0: Yo, it is great to be catching up with you this morning. And real quick, got to ask, I mean, how are things looking in Port Vila this morning? What is the weather like today?
4: Yo, you know, I was just telling Ems, man, the past 3 days, it was beautiful, golden sunshine. And this morning, we wake up to a heavy dark cloud on top of us right now. And it's been raining since this morning.
0: Oh, my. You only had 3 days to do your washing, Moses. This is crazy.
2: That's rough.
4: Yep.
2: Oh, man.
4: Yo, honestly, we got that on lock.
2: as a great Nivan poet once said, Jacob, don't try and play with the weatherman.
0: Oh my gosh, that's great. We quote that exact thing. That is wild.
2: A real wordsmith.
0: Absolutely. And actually, we've got some news about on the poetry front that we'll get to very soon. But before we get into anything, Moses, we're going to get down to the big news of the day. It's been a huge story that's broken over the past day. And it's that New Caledonia has suspended trade cooperation with Vanuatu. Now, this is in response to the nation hosting pro-independence and Socialist National Liberation Front leader Kristen Tan. Now, Moses, this is a big situation. It's kind of confusing. There are a lot of parties involved. But Moses, how are people reacting to this news, man?
4: Everyone's trying to figure out what is happening. We have this. We started off this week with the New Caledonia Trade and Investment Mission, you know, which took place on Tuesday, you know, and under the theme of Voice, Vanuatu Opportunities for Investment and Enterprises through partnership. So that was the purpose of this traveling to Vanuatu and running this trade meeting. And it's this partnership where, and then all of a sudden it just turned into this all this misinformation, miscommunication on social media.
2: Yeah, honestly, I'm just reading up about it now, trying to wrap my head around it. But also, you know, because I grew up in PNG, so like I didn't know too much about New Caledonia beyond their music, if I'm being honest. But like, you know, learning more about

0: to our Prime Minister, and that was as part of the look back into their relationship and the cultural ties. So that was the purpose of that visit, and it got you know, misinterpreted on social media and miscommunicated on social media, and all this it turned to chaos.
1: No, it's been definitely a hectic day as far as the relationship between New Caledonia and Vanuatu. I mean, there was even sort of new, there was a new shipping service that was heading from New Caledonia to Santo. So there's a lot at stake here. Now, there's been a lot said online, especially from sort of the New Caledonian government. I mean, we've got statements from them and sort of the French ambassador in Vanuatu as well. But when are we expecting to hear from the Vanuatu government itself in relation to sort of the diplomatic stoush that has been sparked?
0: There'll be more clarity later this afternoon. We heard the Minister of Trade will be making a press statement this afternoon. So we're all just, our ears are open right now, and we're just waiting for that press statement to come out and just to clear the air. Whereas, you know, the French ambassador also shared their thoughts on the issue, and saying that the Vanuatu government should have, approached the formal invitation to the New Caledonian government. But otherwise, this was a great opportunity for, this was a great opportunity for great discussions. It was we're in this space where, the whatever tensions that's happening, but we have to always consider the commitment we do in trade ties. So it's very important to keep this very important for this relationship.
1: No, it's very important. So make sure that you're keeping your eyes across the headlines this afternoon for more.

0: Vanuatu's World Tuna Day celebrations. I mean, we heard about it last week. I mean, we were seeing barbecues on the seafront. I mean, how is Port Vila settling after what was a huge 2 days in the nation's capital?
1: We had the tuna day. It took place over this week. Beautiful event happened in the heart of Port Vila at Fairwell Park, and we had students from different schools in Vanuatu who did the poetry competition, and also we had the fishing competition where we also saw the Prime Minister, who's really big in fishing, caught a couple of fishes. So they donated that to the Vanuatu National Hospital. And also we had a swimming competition, which different members of the public took part in the swimming competition.
2: Ooh, oh, that's mad. You know what would be mad, though? Even, I mean, mad isn't insane. If we had a race with tuna. We get people in the water with actual tuna.
1: Ooh.
2: I don't know how you can referee this or make it happen, but I don't even know how fast tuna are. But I want to see this. I want to see man versus tuna.
1: I'll be jumping in the water with my lemon.
0: That's crazy.
2: Trying to catch my lunch.
0: Oh my god!
1: Lemon on that raw tuna.
2: You know what? I think man's gonna beat tuna in that race.
0: You put
2: a hungry man in the water. It's over for the tuna.
0: Oh my! I'm pretty sure tuna they're one of the fastest animals in the ocean, Michael Chow. That's crazy. I'm pretty sure they're actually one of the fastest fish. I mean, that is absolutely crazy.
2: Have you seen a hungry boy at a family lunch?
0: True, pretty fast.
3: A hungry island boy.
2: You turn your back on the bucket of fried chicken, he's gone, man. He's gone.
0: That is absolutely. Yeah.
2: Ain't no tuna faster than that. Sorry.
1: Yeah.
0: Oh my gosh, well, that is absolutely great. Well, maybe it's something to think of for next Tuna Day is Michael Chow races a tuna in the sea.
2: I will organize this. Somebody get me to Port Vila. I will organize the man versus tuna race.
0: You will probably also have to learn to swim by then.
2: Yeah, look, that's Michael Chow. Step one. Step

0: one of our priorities as well is focusing on the digital transformation. And it's really exciting to see where we at in the digital landscape in Vanuatu, and different institutions and different business houses will be part of that. We get to see different apps developed by our IT experts, and also we get to see all the private IT digital designers who will be also take part during that week. You know, so we've slowly with also the growth of AI in Vanuatu. We've seen a lot of businesses took off. And with the help of AI, businesses will build up and strengthen their capacity in terms of digital transformation. So it'd be really good to see. It'd be really exciting to see how we just unpack the digital week.
1: Oh, man. And, you know, Vanuatu's digital transformation is underway. I mean, even in the past month, we've seen an app that's popped up that's all about sort of artists sharing their music, selling their music online as well. But I got to ask Moses, as a proud resident of Port Vila, Vanuatu, a proud Ni Vanuatu man, what is an app that you think someone needs to make that'll make your life in Port Vila just a little bit easier?
0: I think, you know, it'd be really good to see. I think I'm going to look through the lens of media. I would really love to see how we could just tap into this app where we could just click and see the ratio of an island. And see the current other updates of each island and what's happening in each island and the level of economics and the level of so we could have all those statistics. So it'd be really good to have that, you know, tap and then find out what's happening in terms of tourism, what's happening in terms of agriculture in that specific island. I mean, data is power, and I really want to see that unfold. I really want to see that someone design that app, so we could, because Vanuatu is a country that's separated into tiny little islands. I think it's very important to this. An app like that would really help schools, really help the government, and also would really help people understand the business ecosystem in Vanuatu, and also the potential of Vanuatu in terms of agriculture, in terms of fisheries. You know, so it'd be really good to understand that layout. Yeah.
1: Oh my god.
2: That is beautiful, and would love to see something like that. I don't know, Jacob, when you asked that question of Moses, I don't know why my first, I guess, is also the PNG aspect is I want an app that is, I don't know, maybe we'll call it Mdai Penis ONM, just to confirm whether or not someone's dead. Moses, I don't know what it's like in Vanuatu, but me and Jacob, we joke about this all the time. Back in PNG, we always have this thing where people are always posting death notices for people who are not dead.
1: True.
2: We recently had the original Kumul's captain had to come out. Well, his family said, "Nah, my dad's not dead. He's alive and well. His birthday is next week. And just letting people know he's alive. Okay. Kumul number one is alive." And this is normal. People talk about famous people all the time. Governors, you know, Kanage, famous comedian. It's just like, Kanage is not dead.
1: He's actually makes me sad that no one has said that I've died yet.
0: Chilling in the village right now.
2: So my app, my pitch to Silicon Valley or whoever's listening, make an app for us in PNG. It's just Mdai Penis ONM.
1: Yo, that's crazy.
2: Or just Mdai ONM. just we need the death / living confirmation app. Yo. You see it on WhatsApp, go to Mdai Penis and find out if it's true.
1: That is absolutely crazy. Oh my gosh. Well, a lot of great ideas floating around. Nisha. So if you're listening in today, you want to take up on any of these ideas, get to it.
2: Yeah, take it. It's free. I don't own it. Just take that idea and make it.
1: Please, for us.
2: For the people.

0: For the people and Moses, we'd like to thank you once again, my G, for joining us here on Nija Daily, giving us a rundown of what's been going down in Port Vila Town. Wish you a wonderful rest of the day, a fantastic rest of your week, and can't wait to catch me soon, brother. Thank you, Tomas.
1: Hey, Mara, thank you. Have a much stress.
0: Yo, Moses the Cow Willie this morning, speaking all things Port Vila, Vanuatu. And yes, a whole lot going on the political front, a lot of recovery from World Tuna Day, and an exciting week next week with Digital Transformation ICT Week. So that's all going down. So make sure you're getting around it if that's your jam. You're tuned in to Nija Daily, ABC Radio Australia. Got your latest news coming at you next. Right now, some Tuja for your morning featuring Kimanje and Isaac. Leave it up.

0: Yes, out of Vanuatu this morning, Tuja Kimanje and Isaac with Live It Up right here on Nisha Daily.
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0: And it's about that time. This morning, we once again take a stroll down the lane that is news. Yes, because it's time to take that quick pit stop and hear your latest news headlines once again. And delivering us the news this morning, all the way from Pacific Beat, is Richard Ewitt.
2: The situation in Solomon Islands, where Parliament is being recalled today, and there will be at some stage, we presume, a vote of no confidence on the future of the Prime Minister, Jeremiah Minelli. Now, the numbers, we understand, are in the opposition's favour going into Parliament, but what happens by the time they come out again, who knows? It could all change around. So whether Jeremiah Minelli will still be Prime Minister at the end of the day or not, it will be decided over the next few hours. And I think the good people of Solomon Islands are just hopeful that the whole thing passes off peacefully. Interesting story coming out of Fiji, where the president of the Fiji Medical Association, Dr. Ronald Kumar, he's warning that a government plan to drug test public servants could lead to a raft of them being dismissed unfairly. He's really concerned that the tests, or the idea of testing, has not been properly prepared, and that the tests that are carried out may well be faulty and may produce false positive results. So sticky situation there, perhaps, for the government to sort out. And the two big stories on the sporting front, Alex Johnston has become PNG Chiefs' number two player after Jerome Luai. The worst kept secret in rugby league, I think you boys would agree, because Alex had already put it on his Instagram account that he was signing for the Chiefs, but now it's official, so it's great to see him there. He's a great servant and the all-time record try scorer, of course, in the NRL. And if the rumours are true, the next cab off the rank could be another Samoan international. Spencer Leniu is being rumoured to joining the Chiefs as well. We'll keep you posted on that. On a more downbeat note in the sporting world, the Manu Samoa former player, 39 caps he had, Dan Leo, these days chief executive of Pacific Rugby Players Welfare. He's warning that rugby in Samoa could die unless new leaders are allowed to step forward to take control of Lakapii Samoa, the Samoan Union. The Prime Minister, Lauli, has threatened to form his own union, but Dan says that if he does that, they'll just be in conflict with world rugby and it'll be on for young and old. It's a very sad situation. I hope they can resolve it and put some life back into Manu Samoa.
0: Richard Ewitt with your latest news headlines brought to you by Pacific Beat. And of course, tune in later today, 5 p.m. at PNG time for the PM edition of Pacific Beat. 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
0: Yes, and coming up soon, we're going to talk a bit about the biggest bit of news for the biggest island nation in the Pacific.
4: Alex Johnston re-ran Trophy League history!
5: No more rumors or leaks, folks. It's now officially confirmed. Alex Johnston's coming home. He already made history this year for the NRL. Now he's making history again for PNG, becoming the first ever player with PNG heritage to be signed by the Chiefs NRL team. Big stuff.
0: Oh my gosh. Michael Chow.
5: Oh man.
0: You know, one of the worst kept secrets.
5: Everybody knew.
0: Everyone knew.
5: Waiting for confirmation. We said this on air last week. It was like, yeah, it's going to happen.
0: Yeah, it's one of those conspiracy theories that your uncle shares on Facebook, but it's actually right this time.
5: Yeah.
0: Which is really crazy. So, man, I cannot wait to dig into this. I mean, this is a huge signing, so make sure you stay tuned in because we got your latest news footlines coming up next. Right now, we got Troublesome and Willzilla with Gemma.

0: It's out of Solomon Islands. That was Willzilla and Troublesome with a little track by the name of Gemma.
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0: And if you've been listening in for more than 10 minutes, chances are you've gotten a taste of that hard-hitting news courtesy of our One Talks over at Pacific Beats.
2: Yes, Jacob, but it's not always about the hard-hitting news. Sometimes we got to hit them with the soft stuff.
0: Absolutely. So let's say goodbye to the headlines and hello to the footlines.
3: News. I got good news. It is the best news in the world. That's true.
0: Yes, that's right. It's the Footlines, Nisha Daily's not-so-newsworthy news segments.
2: And us being the ABC's worst journalists are going to try and make sense of some of the news stories.
0: So, Michael Chow, please tell us this morning, my brother, what has been in the news?
2: Yeah, look, a bit of news that has shocked absolutely no one. It's now officially confirmed that the NRL's greatest try scorer of all time is coming home.
4: Alex Johnston re-read Trophy League history!
5: Simply the best.
2: Yeah, Tina.
6: Like, look, I think if you're in a room full of journalists yesterday, like in the afternoon, you would have maybe felt the earth shake a little just from the sheer number of phones vibrating after that single email notification went out and an official press release coming straight from PNG Chiefs Team HQ finally confirming, yeah, the signing that we all expected, Alex Johnston, to the Chiefs. Again, the man sorry made history this year by becoming the NRL's greatest try scorer of all time, the GOAT. But he's gone and made history again, now becoming the first player with PNG heritage to be signed by PNG's NRL team. Jacob, we both saw this email same time yesterday. How are you reacting to this totally not shocking announcement?
0: I'm gonna be honest. When this email flew through, I was like, oh, finally we got some confirmation here. I mean, it's been, I will say, like, what has it been, like a week now that we've been sort of, you know, talking around this? So it's great to find some find a conclusion to this, my G.
2: Should have seen the not shock on his face.
0: No, exactly.
2: I mean, it's obviously a huge headline for the NRL, but it's also probably the least shocking headline to come out of regarding the Chiefs, as pretty much every Papua New Guinean rugby league fan was expecting this announcement to happen. I mean, the news itself was, you know, seemingly already leaked to the public last week ahead of the Jerome Luai signing announcement. And look, now with Johnston officially added to the playing roster, people are reacting big time on the internet. Obviously, a lot of proud Papua New Guineans happy in the comments sections of the NRL post and, you know, our own ABC Pacific post as well. You know, Dislaman, Emiat, Wanla, Pigni, Losandown, Close Through, you know, Emba, come back, na, Makim, Mama Ground Blow, Bu Meri Blongem. So, you know, he's got the blood of the Puk Puk in him on the mother's side. His grandma specifically hailing from Lumi in Sundown Province, which, you know, that's the northwestern side of PNG's mainland. So yeah, a lot of proud Papua New Guineans sounding off in the comments, you know, all the flag emojis in that. But of course, just as people are surrounded by salt water, there's also a lot of salt in the comments. Jacob, I gotta say, various Australian-based social media accounts reacting to this news, particularly the fans of South Sydney Rabbitohs, who AJ is still obviously contracted to until he and his young family will make that big homecoming move to PNG. But yeah, some Bunnies fans, bit heartbroken. One commenter on the PNG Chiefs official Instagram said this in their comment: "Why steal AJ? He's one of three players left from 2014, and AJ was the only one left that was still loyal to the Bunnies." I'm just assuming that's how they talk.
0: That's crazy. That's
2: just
0: crazy.
2: Just an assumption, just a hunch. But look, it's understandable. Fans like this person would feel that the Chiefs are, you know, in their eyes, stealing players from their beloved clubs. But here's the thing. AJ himself already addressed this a heap of times already, even long before he had signed anything with the Chiefs. And he reminded us again in his press conference just yesterday.
7: Obviously, being a one-club player my whole career, and it was a big decision to make, but I think PNG coming into the NRL was sort of, yeah, a blessing in disguise. If I was ever going to play for another NRL club, yeah, PNG coming in sort of was meant to be. And
2: yeah, look, Alex Johnston during his big press conference yesterday, again, talking about the big move to the PNG Chiefs. You know, big move, big decision. So, yeah, addressing once again the fact that it's a pretty big deal for him as a one-club man to now be, you know, eventually leaving the South Sydney Rabbitohs to, you know, that's the club he grew up with, made history with, and a lot of Rabbitohs fans were hoping Johnston would ultimately retire with. But again, as AJ pretty much mentioned time and time again, this move, it's bigger than the Bunnies. And just being a one club man, which is, you know, a very huge thing in this day and age. But it's about blood. You know, the man might have been based in Australia all his life, but he proudly bleeds red, black and gold for PNG on the world stage. He's been doing it for almost a decade now. So yeah, sorry, Souths fans, but the man has spoken. And yeah, PNG, they've now got Jerome Luai, Chief 001. Alex Johnson now becomes Chief 002. Interesting who becomes 007, Jacob.
0: Oh, no, that's that's going to be crazy.
2: And of course, you know, I, like a number of other people I've seen saying this online or expressing this kind of sentiment online, I would have personally preferred if AJ was named as player number one, purely for the fact, you know, as a Papua New Guinean, it would have been, like, really special to see the first step player announced is a player with PNG heritage themselves as the first signing. Also, the fact that, you know, when AJ actually plays for the Kumuls, he doesn't wear the number two jersey. He plays fullback, so he wears the number one jersey whenever he's dressed in PNG colors. But again, being playing number two ain't so bad. That's the big gold number he wore after he broke the record with the Bunnies. It's a number that's always going to be associated with him most of his career. But look, that's all neither here nor there, because in the end, it's all about the fact that AJ, yeah, finally confirmed he's coming back to the motherland in 2028. And who knows, maybe he might even, depending on what he decides, he might choose to see out the rest of his playing career. You know, he might retire in a PNG jersey. I mean, you know, he hasn't ruled out the return to the Rabbitohs after the Chiefs, but, you know, if the Rabbitohs still want him, if he's still fit to play, like, but regardless of how the man's career ultimately plays out, either storyline, it'd be just great to see AJ doing what he wants, what's best for him and his family. And, yeah, now he's, you know, not only a living NRL legend, but he's now going to become a PNG Chief. So, yeah, it's beautiful stuff.
0: Oh, it's beautiful stuff, Michael Chow. And it's all those South Sydney Rabbitohs.

0: I'm not allowed to do that.
1: Huge.
0: Yeah, huge stuff. So, look, I'm excited to see AJ in this Chiefs jersey. Mm-hmm. I'm excited to see who else is signed by the Chiefs. And I'm very keen to hear what the Perth Bears are doing. So it's a wild time in the NRL. Yes, it's been a big couple of weeks in football of the egg-shaped variety, but now we return finally to the world game. Always a beautiful time. It is a beautiful time indeed. You can feel the magic in the air because the OFC Pro League is back and we are now in the final phase of its inaugural season, which is huge. History is on the line as teams battle it out for their spots in the finals. Now, Michael Chow, the OFC Pro League being the game of football, it's got quite an interesting tournament structure, all right? So things have changed a bit. So if you're not up to speed on how this competition works, following the end of the regular season, the competition has been split into two groups. The top half of the regular season table, leaders ladder or whatever, they are now called the leaders. The bottom half is the challenges. All right, so it's split into group one, group two. Did good in the season, you're in the leaders group. Did not so good, you're in the challenges. All right, in the leaders group, we have South Melbourne, South Island, Auckland and Bulla FC out of Fiji. In the challenges, we got PNG, Hekari FC, Solomon Kings FC, Tahiti United, and of course, Vanuatu, otherwise known as the Chiefs. All right, another Chiefs this morning. Now, in this group stage, the person who finishes number one in the challenges group in group two will face off against the person who against the team that is last in the leaders group. And that's how a challenger can book their way through to the semifinals. But if you're in the leaders group and you finish 1-3, you're already in the semifinals. So there is a technicality where we could see one of these challenges make their way all the way to the grand final and win this thing, which is why it's very excited at the moment. There's hope still alive for your PNG Hekari United.
2: It's anyone's game. This is an exciting thing. Forget the prior record. Forget it. Don't even think about it.
0: No.
2: Don't count the red cards. Forget it. I said, hey, forget it. Okay, it's still anyone's game.
0: Yeah, and I'm gonna be honest, I kind of like this structure. All right, it means that
2: so good.
0: There is, you know, a benefit to doing good in the regular season. But even if you don't, all right, there's still a way to end up with that championship trophy. And look, yesterday we saw some of the leaders take to their first matches in this group phase. We saw Auckland FC and South Melbourne. Now, South Melbourne actually went over, all right, in this match, which is absolutely huge. Auckland FC dominant throughout the regular season. South Melbourne got a 2-1 victory over Auckland, so it's a huge, huge day for the Australians. All right, and then we saw South Island United out of Aotearoa themselves. They beat Bulla FC in a shocking 1-0 victory there at Go Media Stadium. I mean, all these matches are being played out in Aotearoa, so it is very, very hectic. So if you haven't got any family that are in New Zealand, make sure that they're getting down to these games. But today, we'll actually see our first challenger matches, which is Solomon Kings FC versus Tahiti United this afternoon, 1 p.m. Eden Park. Vanuatu United FC taking on PNG Hekari FC in Eden Park as well. And that'll be at 5 p.m. Local time. So make sure you're getting around these games. If you're a Vanuatu supporter, Tahiti supporter, Solomon Island supporter, PNG supporter, make sure you're getting around it because these challenges games are do or die. We could see one of our teams make it all the way to the grand final. Michael Chow, we've got PNG and Vanuatu this afternoon. It's do or die. It's the last phase of the season. How are you feeling for PNG Hekari FC, bro?
2: Look, I think we had a rocky look. We finished in the first phase. We finished at the bottom. Not gonna sugarcoat it. But we were improving over time. We were getting warm. You know, we were just literally getting used to the weather outside of Port Moresby. So you know, I think this is, if anything, this is good. This is good for us. I'm not gonna jinx it and say we're gonna. You know, because Vanuatu is y'all are strong. You know, to put it lightly. We'll see. This is exciting, though. It's still anyone's game is the best thing about this structure. I love it.
0: Man, no, it's absolutely hectic. And look, I am praying for health for Alex Samuel, all right? Because I will say he has quickly become one of my favorite players

0: in the Pacific. I mean, he scored seven goals in the regular season, tied for second place with Jordan Sweebell from South Melbourne FC. So he's been putting in some hard yards in the regular season. So we'll see what comes of this afternoon. But yes, it is do or die in the OFC Pro League. We will definitely see a lot of passion at play as we continue in the journey to find out who will be the OFC Pro League's first winning team. Lovely stuff indeed.
1: News. I got good news. It is the best news in the world. That's true.
0: Yes, and there you have it. Those were your news footlines for another day here on Nisha Daily. Quickly getting in a little sporting report for your morning. Exciting news. Football is back, and Alex Johnson is coming all the way home, my G.
2: Yeah, look, 2028 can't come soon enough. And all the best to everybody. Doesn't matter what sport you follow or what thing you follow. Doesn't matter. Like, I hope you have success.
0: Yo, and Michael, I know the conversation around the Chiefs is usually which player in particular should the Chiefs sign next. But for you, as a rugby league fan, whose team list should be rating for the PNG Chiefs? Who would you like to see defect?
2: Honestly, like the playbook has been kind of wide open for people to see. They're going after Penrith. Penrith Panthers roster. At least everyone who played in that premiership winning team from back in the day before they all broke up. So they might get the gang back together in PNG is what some people are saying.
0: Yeah, absolutely. And you know, just a shout out to all my Dolphins players. Do not pick up that phone, all right? If it's got the PNG dialing code, all right? I don't want to see any of you leave. We just won a game.
2: Love Hummy, so.
0: We'll see. It's an interesting time. We'll see how this team list progress. You're tuned in to Nisha Daily right here on ABC Radio Australia.
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0: Yes, you tuned in. And coming up very soon, we'll be finishing off Nisha Daily for another day. But we've got time for one more track this morning. And Michael Chow, I'm about to hit you with a question. Mm. All right, you suffered the word taboo.
2: Yes.
0: All right. Growing up, Michael Chow, what was the taboo that you remember where your parents were just like, don't do that. That's taboo.
2: A lot of things with taboo, man. Like, man, honestly, I think cracking jokes laughing in church. You know, when just for some reason, the church amplifies, the spirit of the Lord amplifies the hilarity sometimes. And something that's not funny outside of church all of a sudden becomes funny. And you find out it's not funny when you get the smack.
0: Dang!
2: Or the belt, whichever one.
0: Yo.
2: Maybe both. The belt might come at home just saying.
0: Yo, that's hectic. All right, yo, yeah, there's a lot of taboos around the place. But to finish off today, we're going to a song by Sade called The Sweetest Taboo.

0: Yes, some Sade for your morning. That was the sweetest taboo.
1: Whether you're an uso or a toko, this is Nisha Daily with Jacob McGuire and Michael Chow on ABC Radio Australia.
0: Yes, and there you have it, the end of Nisha Daily for another day. And it's been a lot of politics this morning, Michael Chow.
2: Mm-hmm, a lot of politics and all kinds of football things towards the end. So, you know, if you want to catch up on any of this stuff, you can do so, my friend. We got you. Just head to the ABC Pacific website. It's going to be your resource for all the things replay-wise. You miss our stuff, you miss anything from any other show. It's all right there.
0: Absolutely. And make sure you're checking up on your latest news this afternoon as well. If you're tuning in from Solomon Islands, I think the parliament should have been convened by now, but maybe make sure that you check in across the ABC Pacific website and, of course, the PM edition of Pacific Beat to find out more about what's going on in governmental news. And, of course, hit up ABC Australia this evening for a very special episode of The Pacific centering on Bougainville's journey to independence. But Michael Chow, that's us, my G.
2: Mm-hmm. Wura, tala.
0: Yes, wishing you a wonderful rest of the day. Whatever you're getting up to, I hope it goes great for you. Stay tuned in to ABC Radio Australia. Got your latest news coming at you next. After that, you'll be with Natasha Metten for another fantastic Sisters Let's Talk. That's coming up for you very soon. And of course, Nisha Daily will return once again tomorrow, 7 a.m. PNG time. Like always, until then, Imam.

0: ABC News. Good morning, I'm Simon Lauder. The Solomon Islands Prime Minister says he will resign if he doesn't have the numbers in Parliament today. Jeremiah Manele is facing a no-confidence vote and will need at least half of the 50 MPs to back him to stay in office. The Court of Appeal ordered Parliament to meet today, accusing Mr. Manele of avoiding a no-confidence vote 2 months after a dozen ministers defected.
1: We are a democratic country. We have democratic processes. So what basically we have done is to utilise those processes that are in place.
0: Australia will provide $30 million to help Fiji deal with rising fuel costs. Here's Foreign Affairs reporter Stephen Jedgetts.
2: Pacific nations haven't yet been hit with major fuel shortages, but the Middle East crisis has still forced up oil costs, putting a strain on government budgets across the region. The Foreign Minister, Penny Wong, is visiting Fiji, where she's announced $30 million in budget support to help the Pacific nation deal with the impact.
3: We understand the extent to which this is being felt as price shock in Fiji.
2: Australia and Fiji have also backed a move to trigger an emergency support mechanism, which can be used to help the Pacific marshal a collective response to supply shocks caused by the war in the Middle East.
0: The US president claims Iran wants to make a deal very much to end the war while threatening to bomb them if they don't agree to America's terms. Here's North America correspondent Lauren Day.
4: US news site Axios is reporting the two parties are the closest they've been to reaching an agreement since the war began, but that there are concerns the Iranian leadership is divided and it may be hard to forge a consensus. US President Donald Trump says he's waiting on Tehran's response.
5: And we'll see whether or not they are agreeing. And if they don't agree, they'll end up agreeing shortly thereafter.
4: In a post on Truth Social, the president said if they don't agree, the bombing starts. Iran has said it's still reviewing the US proposal and would convey its response through Pakistani mediators.
0: The Israeli military has carried out a strike on the southern suburbs of Beirut for the first time in weeks. Israel says it targeted the commander of Hezbollah's elite Radwan force. The strike is the first to hit Beirut's suburbs since the April 16 ceasefire, although Israel has continued to strike the south of Lebanon throughout that time. People in rural and remote areas of Papua New Guinea say they're eagerly waiting to sign up to Starlink's satellite internet service. A court decision last month cleared the way for Starlink to operate in the country, and the company is now being granted a licence. Elizabeth Yarume runs a guest house in Porkera in PNG's rugged highlands. She says satellite internet will significantly improve her digital connectivity.
6: It will make my life easy by, the services that I have to connect with my customers and service providers or clients outside of the Porkera Valley.
0: A group of Australian women with links to the Islamic State group and their children are on the final leg of their journey home to Australia and say they just want their children to be safe. Global Affairs editor Laura Tingle reports.
7: It's over a decade since some of the so-called ISIS brides either travelled with their husbands to Syria or went there to marry ISIS fighters. The group of women and children coming home now know that some of them face charges ranging from being in a prohibited area to crimes against humanity, such as engaging in slave trading. But at Doha Airport, some of the women told the ABC's Bridget Rollison they just want their children to be safe. They say it was like hell in Syria. All members of the group are Australian citizens and hold Australian passports. Laura Tingle, ABC News, Jerusalem.
0: Record-breaking South Sydney winger Alex Johnston says he felt an obligation to play for the PNG Chiefs in their first season in the NRL. The expansion club has officially announced Johnston as its second signing for the 2028 season after recruiting Jerome Luai last week. The Papua New Guinea international says he wanted to be a one-club player with Souths, but couldn't refuse the opportunity to be in the inaugural Chiefs team.
8: Yeah, it's very important, obviously, having my PG heritage. It was almost like a duty or an obligation. When the team got announced, I felt like I had to go over there and just to represent my family.
0: And in women's rugby league, Queensland winger Phoenix Rain Hippie has been ruled out of next week's second State of Origin game in Brisbane due to a hamstring injury. Back rower Tiana Pennettini-Gray has been ruled out of the Blues team with a knee injury. That's all for now. Head to the news page on ABC Listen for more stories and analysis.
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10: I disclose my status to them, and still men are refusing to wear condoms.
11: When people can experience sex as both pleasurable and safe, condom use becomes a more natural and consistent choice.
12: Recently, I met a woman from Fiji who's HIV positive. She contracted the virus through sex with a casual partner. One of the things she told me that really stuck is how difficult it is to get men in Fiji to wear condoms. The thing is, HIV rates in Fiji are soaring. In fact, the country now has the fastest growing HIV rates in the world. So if you're having sex with a non-monogamous partner, wearing a condom should be front of mind. And this isn't just about Fiji. Papua New Guinea declared a HIV crisis in June 2025 after more than 11,000 new infections were recorded the previous year. Across the rest of the Pacific, we don't even have a clear picture because testing is limited. What we do know is that condoms are the cornerstone of preventing HIV and other sexually transmitted infections. But that message isn't getting through, particularly to men. And when women ask to use protection, it can be difficult and sometimes even dangerous. I'm Natasha Metten. Sisters, let's talk about negotiating condom use with men.

0: You might recognize her voice from our recent episode on HIV transmission to babies. But this time, she had a lot to say about how hard it is to get men in Fiji to wear condoms, even when they know she's HIV positive. Before we get into that, I asked Sarah to take me back to the moment she found out she had HIV.
1: Truth be told, I thought I was going to die. Up until that time, I thought HIV is a death sentence. So for me, I thought I'm going to die. It's like I got diagnosed with cancer.
0: Did your casual partner know that he was HIV positive?
1: He did not, and also he was in denial as well. 1 year after I informed him that I have tested positive, I'm on medication, up till a year later, he was still in denial. But just recently, he has finally accepted his diagnosis, and he's gotten tested, has started treatment, and thankfully is still alive. But I do regularly check up on him as well, because for a lot of men in Fiji, they don't health seek. And HIV carries so much stigma, so, you know, it's a very hard thing to ensure that the straight men in Fiji comply, like pill compliance. Mm-hmm.
0: Can I ask you about negotiating condom use? How willing are men to wear condoms in your experience?
1: I am saying this as like a straight woman, so I can only speak to heterosexual experiences. So we have zero condom culture in Fiji. Not only just like usual, like condom use, but for me personally, after contracting HIV, anyone that I have sexual relations with, I disclose my status to them just out of courtesy, and still men are refusing to wear condoms. Half the time they don't believe that someone has HIV because I look healthy. And I've actually asked them as well why they are so hesitant. They say, we've never bought it. We don't know how to use it. We don't think it would be good or pleasurable. So we don't have a condom culture in Fiji. And informing someone of your HIV status is also not scaring people to wear condoms. So I really don't know what the solution is to that. Mm.
0: That was Sarah, a name we're using to protect her privacy, talking about just how difficult it can be to negotiate condom use with men in Fiji. The good news is that Sarah is taking her daily HIV medication and the virus is now undetectable in her system. She's healthy, she's living her life and doing well.
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0: So when it comes to sex, who's responsible for putting that condom on? And what are the risks for women when a man just says no? Dolores Devesi works with the International Planned Parenthood Federation in the Pacific. She says condom use, like preventing pregnancy and STIs, should be a shared responsibility. So why is it proving so difficult to get men to cover up?
3: There's perceptions and beliefs that condoms reduce pleasure and intimacy. It disrupts the momentum. It ends up men also accusing women of infidelities. There's often, you know, it's often tagged to someone who hasn't been faithful in a relationship. Mm. So there's a lot, you know, that women fear and are risk of when they are trying to negotiate to use condoms.
0: What are the risks to women in trying to negotiate condom use?
3: There's often rape that happens, violence. There's often, you know, rejection. And that's often the fears that women have to think through and have had to go through to be able to negotiate condom use. And these are, you know, real life experiences where the men can be quite forceful and therefore the women giving in for fear of not only of rejection, but often it ends up in violence. And that's where often rape also comes into the picture.
0: Can you spell out why condoms are so important?
3: Condoms is a simple and one way to protect ourselves from STIs, from HIV, but also from pregnancy, from unintended pregnancies. Where there's a lot of HIV cases,

0: Condoms are often also readily available and accessible, but also a cheaper option for some, maybe not for everybody, and maybe not accessible to everybody, but it is one of the simplest forms of protection that women can use. And we do have not only male condoms, but there's also female condoms that are available too.
1: Dolores, are there any cultural dynamics that affect a woman's ability to negotiate condom use with her partner?
0: There's always cultural and traditional, influences that impacts on women. If you're looking from a religious perspective, but also from culture, abstinence and modesty are kind of expectations of women within our communities, within families that we grow up in. And there's a lot more pressure within, I guess, not only the Melanesian society, but this is across all the other communities in the region. It is based from patriarchal expectations, a lot of stigma surrounding it, but also, I guess, shame and embarrassment within the family. Just imagine you're in a village and there's news going around that, you and your partner have had an argument over the use of condoms. That's going to be shunned upon by everybody within the village because of the cultural and religious traditional expectations of the role of women within a relationship. It also speaks to the power imbalances that exist. As I had mentioned earlier, it often ends up in violence, often in cases of rape, where women are unable to negotiate a safer and a protected sex life for them.
1: What is the stigma around using condoms for men? You mentioned the perception about pleasure, but are there other stigmas?
0: Mainly, it's the perception of men, and we've also received feedback from women where I think the option that they should be looking into is different types of condoms. Yes, the common ones are probably maybe not doesn't have as much lubrication as others. Some prefer, like the ripped condoms. So the main from what the feedback we have received through the services that we provide is mainly around the perception of the feeling and that it won't feel real as having skin to skin sex. I think there's not a lot of stigma for men. It's more for women. And therefore, we're seeing a lot of, low intake of female condoms, but also women worried about, women have always and girls have always worried about using tampons, for example. They might get lost in the vagina and similar perceptions with female condoms as well. But there's a lot more pressure on women and stigma than it is for men.
1: Is there a demographic of women who finds it most difficult to negotiate condom use, for example, older or younger women?
0: What we are finding is it's more so in relation to those who live in urban centers than to those in rural areas. It's aligned to education, so knowing where to go for help, knowing where to access condoms. If the condoms are not accessible in, for example, in rural areas, then of course the rural women won't be able to access them and won't know, won't have conversations about the use of condoms. In the urban areas, we have a lot more of the working population. But I think there's been questions around, is there also a difference between young women and older women? But what we're finding is that younger women are a lot more open to talking about sex. They're a lot more open to be able to protect themselves and have a say compared to older women who may also be, we're brought up in tradition, we're brought up in religion, and therefore openly talking about condoms may be uncomfortable. But the younger women are definitely, have a lot more to say and have a lot more to say about their bodies and what they know is right or wrong.
1: Can you speak to how broad the issue is beyond Fiji and throughout the Pacific?
0: It is a common trend across the Pacific. We're seeing also low intakes of condom use in other countries. But if you look at some of the recent stats, you'll see a lot more,

0: a huge increase in unplanned or unintended teenage pregnancies. We're seeing, where STIs have also, the stats for that, the data have also increased. And of course, we know that HIV is on the increase, not only here in Fiji, but we're seeing pockets of it across the countries. And the key message for us is particularly not just for young people, but for everybody and also for women, that there are also female condoms and that this may not be the only way, but it is one way that you can protect yourself from STIs and from unplanned pregnancies.
1: What successful strategies have you seen in Fiji where women, and especially young women, learn practical ways to negotiate condom use with male partners?
0: Being able to have spaces where young people, but also women who feel safe, where they can come in and talk to somebody. So our services also provide counseling. It provides confidentiality. There are some of the population who would prefer to come to one of our member associations' clinics rather than go to another certain clinic for confidentiality reasons. So it's about making sure that, like I said, that the services are there. It's important that it becomes part of our day-to-day communication. We want to also look at, empowering more women, that they know about their bodies, about the rights, that they have in making sure that they are able to protect themselves, but also having discussions with men and with boys that this is a shared responsibility. That, this, it takes two people to have sex, and that it requires everyone to make sure that you and your partner are also safe. I think one of the other biggest challenges we have, as I mentioned earlier, about accessibility and the role that we play as well, is to make sure that condoms in particular are also accessible. And we do have organizations here in Fiji who are out there. They also have moonlight clinics or clinics in the evenings. They go out to the nightclubs. There's condom dispensers across the city. But if people don't know about them and they're not comfortable, they won't be accessing them. So the conversation needs to continue to be had.
1: That was Dolores Devesi from the International Planned Parenthood Federation in the Pacific. I found that conversation really interesting, especially learning more about female condoms. They're one option that can give women more control, particularly when negotiating condom use feels difficult or unsafe.
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1: Dolores introduced me to one of her younger colleagues at the Federation, someone who's trying to change the way we talk about condoms by talking about pleasure too. Jessica Work is part of the team behind the Pleasure Ninja Guide, a resource designed to help people talk openly about sexual pleasure through a Pacific lens. The idea is to move past the taboo around sex and start talking honestly about something that should be enjoyable for everyone involved. And yes, something that can still be about safety too. So why create a guide like this specifically for a Pacific audience?
3: It was important to make a guide that was culturally relevant because young people in the Pacific, they experience sexuality, they experience relationships, they experience intimacy. These are all normal human experiences, but the experiences within strong systems of our culture, of our faith and our community. And these shape how people think, how they speak, and how they engage when they talk about topics like sex and pleasure. And while they offer in terms of what they see as protection, it is difficult for young people to openly discuss consent, communication, and relational well-beings in a way that feels true to them and feels safe and respectful. So it is really important to create a guide that recognizes our context in a way that we are able to also speak to it and create this comfortable, safe space for young people to be able to talk about it. So historically, while we were developing this guide, we saw that sexuality education in the region has been framed highly via colonial legacies and in prevention-focused approach. So it centers risk, it centers disease, it centers harms. And while these are also important, it leaves little room for positive strengths-based conversations about pleasure, about respect, about healthy relationships. So as a result, many young people, they don't have the right information to navigate healthy relationships, to navigate themselves, the understanding of their body, their body autonomy, their respect for other people. And so this guide was designed to be centered on Pacific realities, using language and values and approaches that resonated with how we feel and how we reflect on our relationships to be. So yes, it was really about creating that safe space in terms of our context. And the name itself, Pleasure Asia, it was chosen with intention as well, because it draws from the colonial names of our region, Polynesia, Micronesia, and Melanesia, that were like divided us and defined by outsiders. So we wanted to reclaim that and reimagine that identity for ourselves. And that's why we named it Pleasure Asia.
1: How do you talk to people about condom use in the context of pleasure?
3: Whenever we talk about condom use, it's often discussed in relation to risk. You know, like, let's prevent STIs, let's prevent unintended pregnancies. And yes, this framing is important, but it can unintentionally ignore one of the main reasons that people have sex, which is pleasure. And then because of this gap, many young people associate condoms with reduced sensation or with discomfort. So we've observed that both young men and young women commonly express that condoms take away that feeling, which becomes a real barrier to its consistent use. So when we look at condom through a pleasure lens, it shifts the conversation from protection versus enjoyment to how can protection enhance or at least maintain the pleasure. So instead of dismissing these real concerns, it acknowledges them as valid, as practical. And if people feel that condoms reduce pleasure, they're less likely to use them, right? So addressing pleasure directly is essential for effective STI prevention. So this is where like access and awareness as well becomes critical, because pleasure positive condom use means ensuring that people know about and they can also access options that improve the experience, such as lubricated condoms or those designed to enhance sensation, like ribbed or dotted ones. So lubrication itself is also very important. Without it, condoms can feel discomfort, or you can also increase friction, reinforcing the negative perceptions surrounding condoms. But more pleasurable options are available, but they are more expensive and less available in our Pacific region. So this creates, again, inequity in who can realistically practice safer sex in a way that still feels good. So the Pleasure Asia guide speaks directly to this by encouraging open, stigma-free conversations about pleasure and condom use. And it highlights when pleasure is acknowledged, people are more willing to engage in safer practices. So discussing condoms through the lens of pleasure is not about promoting sex. It's about being honest about why people have sex and designing responses that meet those realities. So when people can experience sex as both pleasurable and safe, condom use becomes a more natural and consistent choice rather than them thinking it's a compromise that they have to make.
1: Jess, how do you talk about safety and consent without stigmatizing sex?
3: Safety and consent are at the core of these conversations, and it should always be at the core of every conversation that deals with sex, because one of the pleasure principles that are in the guide is rights first. This means we place sexual and human rights at the center. So that includes things like consent, autonomy, and privacy. So while pleasure can be personal, when it involves others, that it becomes a shared experience and a shared responsibility. That means it must exist in a space where everyone feels comfortable, everyone feels safe, everyone feels respected. So through other principles that we have, like loving yourself, embracing learning, talking openly, being flexible, thinking universally, we reinforce these importance of clear communication and mutual understanding. So in practice, this means you respecting your boundaries, checking in with your partners. Is this okay? Does this feel uncomfortable? Do you feel pain? And just ensuring that everyone involved feel safe and they're willing as well, because once safety and consent are crossed, it's no longer pleasure. It becomes coercion, it becomes force. So these conversations make it clear in terms of pleasure and consent go hand in hand.

0: when speaking about sex, and you cannot have one without the other.
1: Why do you separate men and women when talking about pleasure?
0: When we talk about pleasure, sometimes we do separate men and women because we found that this creates a more safe, a more comfortable, a more trusting space for our participants, and it opens, creates space for learning and sharing. So through CSE, which is Comprehensive Sexuality Education, and our sexual and reproductive health and rights sessions that our member associations run, facilitators have found that mixed groups sometimes limit openness because, sex and pleasure, they're highly stigmatized topics, and participants, they feel shy, they feel embarrassed a bit, or they feel like they might say something and then feel judged by it if they speak in front of the opposite sex. But especially at the community level in rural areas, so separating those sessions help ease the discomfort and
1: I
0: it
1: see.
0: allows people to speak more freely and ask honest questions and share personal experiences without fear. So facilitators are also matched to the group. So men facilitating men, women facilitating women, which strengthens again that relatability, that trust, that connection. And these spaces, they can be quite, people can be become very vulnerable, more so than they've ever been with their own partners. So confidentiality, safety, and respect are really the root of it all. And separating groups creates that environment for open and meaningful dialogue.
1: And when it comes to men, how do you talk to them about condoms and preventing STIs?
0: Again, the starting point is the same. Always, you create a safe space, you create a respectful space, because if you don't, that space doesn't feel safe or respectful, people don't want to open up, men and women. So whether that's men or mixed groups, it's really important to have that safe and open, respectful space. And it only works when the facilitator themselves as well, they're non-judgmental, they're grounded in trust, they're also, relatable. So men feel more comfortable in sharing their experiences, their concerns, their beliefs, or even asking questions. So a key approach when talking to men is about framing condom use through communal care, which strongly resonates with the way Pacific communities are based. We have a current HIV campaign right now called For Them. So it's our For Them HIV campaign, which emphasizes that protecting your sexual health is not just an individual responsibility. It's about protecting your partner. It's about protecting your family. It's about protecting your wider community. So using condoms and getting tested becomes an act of care for them and not just for yourself. So from there, the conversation connects like practical prevention with real life realities. And condoms are explained as a simple but effective barrier that prevents the transmission of STIs, and it helps keep both the individual and their partners and the community safe. So rather stopping at information, it's also important to unpack why, the why some men don't use condoms consistently. And again, going back to that conversation we had earlier about pleasure. So some common barriers that do come up are like cost or limited access, the perspectives around that it reduces pleasure, and lack of knowledge about options or lubrication as well. So instead of dismissing these concerns, the discussion focuses on the solution. For example, they can access free condoms at our member associations on the ground, introducing them to lubricants and providing lubricants, and exploring different types of condoms that can enhance sensation as well.
1: And is the same approach made towards women as well, especially about negotiating condom use with men?
0: Yes, in terms of having a safe environment, and definitely yes, in terms of exploring the why. But you use that word negotiate, right? And that word is so frustrating because women shouldn't have to bargain for their own safety. And
1: Sure.
0: but that's the reality of many Pacific women that they
1: Yeah.
0: face. So the approach is both about empowering women now and shifting responsibility to men. So men, in terms of them having the power in the community, and in families, that's why their approach is mostly like, encouraging the safe space because they also don't like to talk about their feelings. But for women, it's about empowering them as well as engaging more men. So with women, we start from a rights-based place, going back to our pleasure principles about rights first. Your body is yours. That means you have the right to safety. You have the right to consent. You have the right to protection. You have the right to say no. So we support this by building confidence and giving practical information about how they can use these in conversations, like expressing readiness about I want a baby right now.

0: now, or I think we should both be protected from STIs because of the rising HIV rates. So at the same time, we make it clear that the burden is not only on women alone. Change comes from working with men as well and helping them understand that condom use is a shared responsibility and reinforcing that women's bodily autonomy must be respected in all relationships, including marriages as well. So supporting women isn't just, it's not about negotiating. It's about empowering their voices, their choices, equipping them with information, reforming laws, and engaging men to change these attitudes and behaviors that stigmatize women and take away their choice as well.
1: That was Jessica Work from the International Planned Parenthood Federation in Fiji. It's so inspiring to hear a young person pushing back on the taboo around sex and opening up honest conversations about pleasure, too. I hope this episode has given you some ideas and maybe a few tools to think about, especially if you're sexually active and particularly if you're in non-monogamous relationships. Protecting yourself matters. Wearing a condom matters, especially with HIV rates increasing the way they are across the Pacific. Thank you to my guests today, Jessica Work, Dolores DeVesey, and Sarah, who shared her story with us anonymously. Sisters Let's Talk is presented by me, Natasha Metten. Our supervising producer is Kim Lester. Our executive producer is Faleanga Fulu Inga Stunzna. Sisters Let's Talk is an ABC Radio Australia production. We acknowledge the Yagara, Turrbal and Darumbal peoples on whose land this program is produced. Amtasol na lukimu next time.
2: 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Pacific Prepared, Fridays from 9 a.m. PNG time on ABC Radio Australia or wherever you get your podcasts.
3: Good morning, welcome to AM. I'm Melissa Clark in Canberra, coming to you from Ngunnawal country and acknowledging other custodians. On today's program, Donald Trump claims his latest peace plan will end the war with Iran and again threatens to bomb the country if it doesn't agree. And with intergenerational inequity set to be the core theme in next week's budget, why younger voters feel they've been sent down the wrong track.
4: It's hard to save up for a mortgage when you've got to pay for rent and, you've got to pay for your car and your licence and your government's taking their piece every step of the way. It's depressing.
3: But first, several families linked to ISIS are due to arrive in Melbourne and Sydney tonight, a fortnight after leaving Syria's Al-Roj camp. Overnight, the Syrian government officials told the ABC that they had to delay the group's departure until the Australian government had, as they described it, put procedures in place. ABC correspondent Bridget Rollison has been able to join the flight to Melbourne, which is now in the air, and had asked the women about their return.
5: I'm on a Qatar Airways flight about to head to Melbourne with a group of Australian women and children who have been linked to the Islamic State group. And when we spoke to the women, they were basically full of excitement. One of them told me the thing she missed the most is lattes, and she couldn't wait to have a coffee in Melbourne on Collins Street. And we asked them about how they're feeling about possibly being arrested. They wouldn't talk to us about any of that kind of stuff. They were accompanied by one of their uncles. So basically told us to stop filming and stop talking to them.
3: The AFP says it will arrest and charge some of the women upon their arrival, but what happens after that is unclear, as is the fate of another 21 women and children who remain in Syria. Here's political reporter Sarah Temevska. The return of another wave of women and children with links to Islamic State fighters has sparked political and public outcry for members of Sydney's Yazidi community who are persecuted by ISIS, like Azad, whose name we've changed. There is a sense of fear.
6: Some of Yazidi people here in Australia, they're feeling they are not safe. Yeah, I wish they're not coming back to Australia. But we're thinking also like a government, they will keep them in like away from the community, you know, from the public, you know.
3: Labor maintains it did not help the group return from Syria and won't help them when they arrive. That'll be up to state governments in Victoria and New South Wales where the women will settle. AFP Commissioner Chrissy Barrett has outlined the charges some of the women will face.
7: Terrorism offences such as entering or remaining in declared areas and crimes against humanity offences such as engaging in slave trading.
3: Investigations will continue on the others. UN Special Rapporteur on Human Rights and Counter-Terrorism, Ben Saul, says there's a range of terror offences the group could be charged with, including being a member of IS, recruitment or financial support.
8: And then, of course, there are control orders. So if you can't meet the criminal standard of proof or somebody hasn't committed a past offence, but is still considered a threat of committing terrorism, then you can apply to the court to get an order.
3: So in other words, that they're a future risk.
8: That's right, and that's completely appropriate. I mean, if someone's not a risk, then why is the government doing anything to them?
3: Since the fall of Islamic State in 2019, at least 45 fighters and 29 women and children have returned to Australia from Syria, either on their own or through repatriations under the Morrison and Albanese governments. Of the women in this group, just one, Miriam Raad, was charged with entering a declared terrorist area. She pleaded guilty but recorded no conviction. International law expert Don Rothwell says proving overseas offending is extremely difficult.
9: Because it raises exactly the same issues that are being highlighted by a very prominent war crimes case that will eventually go before the Australian courts, and that is securing foreign evidence, but also securing foreign witnesses who will be able to support such a prosecution.
3: Meanwhile, another 21 women and children remain in Syria's Al-Roj camp. They all have Australian passports and want to return. Here's Matt Tinkler from Save the Children.
10: They're Australian citizens. The government can't prevent them coming home. It's always been a matter of when this happens, not if, which has been one of the most frustrating parts of this debate, that we're stuck on the question of if it should happen, when that's never been the real question. The question is when and how it should happen in a safe and secure way for everyone.
3: Save the Children has long advocated for governments to repatriate all remaining Australians from Syria, notwithstanding community concerns.
10: The children and the mothers who've been repatriated in the past have gotten on with their lives here in Australia. They've reintegrated into the Aussie way of life. They've trained for jobs. The kids have accessed healthcare, dental care, psychosocial support. They've accessed education. And they are thriving as a result. There's proof that this can be done well, and I don't understand why the government didn't finish the job it started and bring them all home many years ago.
3: Matt Tinkler from Save the Children, ending Sarah Temevska's report. Federal Education Minister Jason Clare says the government and the police are well prepared for the return of the group and are ready to deal with both the parents and the children.
11: Well, I've got faith in the Australian Federal Police. They know what they're doing. This is not their first rodeo. When the Liberal Party let 40 foreign fighters into the country, they took the steps that they needed to take to keep Australians safe. And I would expect that the Federal Police would want to run countering violent extremism programs with all of the children that return.
3: Education Minister Jason Clare there. Iran is reviewing a new peace deal proposal from the United States, which President Donald Trump says could end the war and reopen the Strait of Hormuz. It comes amid fresh threats from the US president that bombing will resume if Iran doesn't agree to its terms. Our North America correspondent Lauren Day is in Washington. She joined me a short time ago.
12: Well, Mel, multiple news outlets are reporting that the two sides are closing in on a deal, that they're finalising this one-page memo, which would basically declare an end to the conflict and trigger a 30-day period to negotiate the more trickier issues, the sort of sticking points like Iran's nuclear program, the unfreezing of Iranian assets, and negotiating security in the Strait of Hormuz. We also understand it would include a discussion about a moratorium on uranium enrichment for a period of at least 10 years. The previous US proposal set that at a 20-year moratorium. Iran only wanted 5. And the plan would also require Iran to ship its stockpile of highly enriched uranium out of the country. So promising signs that a deal might be close, but for a bit of context, the White House is reportedly concerned that there are divisions within the Iranian leadership, and we've heard Donald Trump say this previously, that he was worried that it was a disjointed leadership team that they were negotiating with, so it might be difficult for them to get consensus across the factions. And also, this is not the first time that we've heard optimism about a deal, that a deal might be imminent, or in fact, as Donald Trump repeated again today, that they've already won the war. So it's important to temper those expectations that a deal might come out of that, even though Axios, for example, is reporting that this is as close as both sides have been to reaching an agreement so far.
3: Is there any indication from the Iranian side about their reception of this proposal? That might give us a better sense of how much weight to put on reports of this being close to acceptance.
12: No, the Iranian side has said very little. The spokesman has merely said that they're reviewing this US wish list and that Tehran would convey its response through those Pakistani mediators who've been so central to these negotiations. We did hear today from the Speaker of Iran's parliament, who said in an audio message to Iranians that they shouldn't rule out the possibility of renewed military attacks, and he urged Iranians to conserve resources. So this is by no means guaranteed that this will end the war.
3: And Lauren, amidst all of this, the US president has threatened to resume bombing if Iran doesn't agree. What's he said?
12: This is another common element that we see alongside the positive comments of an imminent deal. We see threats. And Donald Trump again posted this morning on Truth Social that the war could end if Iran agrees to what the US has asked for, but that if they don't agree, the bombing starts. And he said that that would be at a much higher level and intensity than it was before.

0: that he was pausing the operation. So there's also a lot of mixed messages and conflicting narratives on the US side coming out of the White House, which suggests just how fast moving these negotiations are and just how quickly this situation is changing.
1: Lauren Day in Washington. You're listening to AM, where it's 8:15. The federal budget will be handed down next week, and addressing intergenerational fairness will be a central theme. Its potential to resonate with younger voters is being keenly watched by social and political scientists. But a new paper by senior economists argues much greater reform is needed to balance inequality, as Annie Guest reports.
2: In Brisbane's northern suburbs, 30-year-old Bianca works in sales and is training to be a massage therapist. And financially, life is a struggle.
3: It's hard to save up for a mortgage when you've got to pay for rent and, you know, you've got to pay for your car and your licence, and your government's taken their piece every step of the way.
4: So when you think about saving up for a house?
3: I just feel like it's unachievable. The down payment alone is more than I think that I'll ever see in my savings account in my life. So, it's depressing.
2: 18-year-old Jacob Grummett started part-time work at 14, saving enough for a car already. He's doing justice studies at TAFE to avoid the bigger uni hex debt.
5: Spending a lot of money to do a uni course, having to pay off that and also get, like, save for a house, and it's just a lot.
4: Do you think you'll ever get there? Do you think you'll buy a house?
5: Probably not.
2: Framed as a policy to help young people access the housing market, a tax shake-up is coming in next week's federal budget, including expected changes to capital gains tax and negative gearing. Professor Dan Woodman is a social and political scientist at the University of Melbourne.
6: If you have the millennials and the Gen Zs together, they're the most significant voting bloc and have overtaken the boomers.
4: So do you think it will be a vote winner overall amongst those millennials and Gen Zs, this pitch on intergenerational fairness and tax reform?
6: A framing around intergenerational equity and fairness is resonating with young people, but I think there is a risk that we start to see everyone under their mid-40s is one homogenous block.
2: Professor Woodman says younger generations are in danger of having a lower standard of living than their parents, and he's concerned the unfairness will persist if tax breaks are retained on existing properties.
6: So there is a little bit of a risk that it actually reinforces some elements of the inequalities that we do worry about as a society as well.
2: At the same time, UNSW economist Professor Richard

0: policy year relative to what it could be.
1: He says Australians pay too much income tax. And in a paper out today, he urges bolder reforms, including broadening and raising the GST.
0: And we could reorient that through a progressive GST that didn't hurt lower income earners, did attract more revenue from higher income earners, and meant that people would keep more of what they earn and have an incentive to be in the jobs best suited to them and their skills.
1: Prime Minister Anthony Albanese has repeatedly ruled out increasing the 10% GST.
2: Annie Guest there. Heading overseas, millions of people will head to the polls in Britain later today to vote in local elections that are likely to have major ramifications for the national government. Embattled Labor Prime Minister Sir Keir Starmer isn't on the ballot, but many are framing the poll as a test of his leadership. Europe Bureau Chief Mazoe Ford has been speaking to voters in London.
3: Local elections are usually focused on housing, roads, rubbish collection. But when polling booths open across Britain in the coming hours, there'll be much more on voters' minds.
4: It's a bit difficult because there are some really good local councillors, but I want a message to go to Keir Starmer to say I'm really not happy with what he's been doing.
5: He's doing a good job, especially internationally, but locally he's like a little bit quiet.
3: Around 5,000 seats are being contested at local council elections across England. There are also parliamentary elections in Scotland and Wales. Labour Prime Minister Sir Keir Starmer isn't on the ballot, but many see May 7th as a referendum on his leadership.
6: He's not the Labour that I grew up with. He's definitely not a Gordon Brown. He's not a Tony Blair. He's confused.
3: Polling points to a seismic shift away from the party, with more than 1,000 seats to fall.
7: Very disillusioned, very unhappy. I think there'll be some protest voting.
3: Almost 2 years ago, Sir Keir led Labour to a landslide general election victory, ending 14 years of Conservative rule. A cost of living crisis, policy backflips and high-profile resignations have since plagued his leadership. But it was the appointment of party stalwart Lord Peter Mandelson as ambassador to the US, knowing he had links to the late sex offender Jeffrey Epstein, that's caused the most controversy. Opposition parties are demanding the Prime Minister step down, and even some in his own party want him to go. Dan Bloom is UK political editor at Politico.
8: I think if you talk to a lot of MPs, they will still say...

0: 97% of the island voted for independence in a non-binding referendum. Next month, those results are expected to be tabled in PNG's National Parliament, which will decide whether to grant Bougainville sovereignty. If that fails, Bougainville's autonomous government is preparing to unilaterally declare independence by 2027. But some Bougainvillians are worried it's too soon. Beverly Itamari is among a group of Indigenous landowners calling to halt progress on a major gold and copper mine that could bankroll the prospective nation.
1: There's a great risk. There's still a fear because, you see, this had been a violence-filled place before, and that attitude within the blood of the people, it's not yet cleansed.
0: The Panguna mine, opened in the late 1960s under Australian colonial rule, sparked the civil war in 1989, with concerns benefits weren't being shared fairly. Since then, the mine has remained closed, and recent moves to reopen it have been met with staunch opposition.
1: If you want to put things right in Panguna, you have to organise and set things right in the villages.
0: She says landowners were not properly consulted over the government's decision to partner with Indian mining company Lloyds Metals and Energy Limited. And she's among a group claiming the company is trespassing on Indigenous land. Lloyds Metals has not responded to the ABC's questions. Other Panguna locals, like Teresa Chantong, say mining needs to be harnessed.
2: I see Lloyds Metals as one of the credible investors who is speaking for the people.
0: Right now, Bougainville's economy relies heavily on PNG, only generating between 5 and 6% of its revenue internally. But with up to $90 billion in resources under the ground, Panguna could change that dramatically.
2: People from Panguna, they must be fully united, so they must start thinking about how they're going to look after the entire population of Bougainville.
0: The Bougainville government didn't respond to the ABC's question about the mine, but in a statement it says it's firmly committed to ensuring the process towards independence continues to be peaceful, orderly and inclusive.
3: Marion Farr. American media mogul Ted Turner, who founded CNN, has died. He was 87. Ted Turner is credited as being a pioneer in TV news, having created the world's first ever 24-hour news channel. It became a template for how media is produced and consumed today. Bridget Fitzgerald reports.
4: On the 1st of June 1980, the global news media landscape was transformed forever. Ted Turner was at the helm.
5: This news service will be called the Cable News Network and will program continually updated half-hour segments of national news, business news, sports and features 24 hours a day.
4: When CNN was launched, it was recognised as the first ever 24-hour network, and it revolutionised television news. The significance was not lost on its founder.
5: I know that we will succeed, and I pledge to you that we will not let the American public down.
4: Born in Ohio in the 1930s, he became a billionaire by taking over his father's billboard business and later buying a television station in 1970. At his father's insistence, he started work at an early age and touched on that work ethic in this interview from early in his career.
6: What does that mean, working hard? What is your day like?
7: My heart is, you know, hustle all day long.
4: From his base in Atlanta, Georgia, the businessman was brash and outspoken, earning the nickname The Mouth from the South. He was a philanthropist and committed environmentalist, creating the Turner Foundation, giving millions to environmental groups. He also advocated for and invested in clean energy.
8: We don't want to kill all life on Earth. This could be the only place in the universe where life exists.
4: Through the 90s, he had a 10-year marriage to actor and activist Jane Fonda, who referred to him as her favourite ex-husband.
9: I had one angel on this shoulder saying to me, "Come on, Fonda. He's cute, he's rich, he can take care of you, he's fun."
4: As well as CNN, Ted Turner also founded a number of other prominent US and international TV channels, including Cartoon Network and TBS. US President Donald Trump responded to the news on social media, writing that he was one of the greats and describing him as a friend. CNN's chief international anchor, Christiane Amanpour, met Ted Turner when she started working at the network in 1983. She told the BBC his courage changed the way that news News was

0: made and broadcast, remembering his famous line that CNN wouldn't be signing off until the world ends.
1: Nobody expected CNN to last. And now, 46 years later, we're still here. And that's thanks to Ted. And so I guess he said, and we're not signing off, you know, just because my bank balance doesn't look too good today.
0: Following Ted Turner's success, Rupert Murdoch went on to establish Fox News. The media moguls had an ongoing rivalry, with Fox News going on to dominate the American airwaves. Media and entertainment consultant Michael J. Wolff says CNN paved the way for other cable networks.
2: And it set the stage for so much else that came after it, not just Fox News, but really the instant, always-on ability to look and see what news is out there, and not only that, but through the eyes of hosts and people that people could relate to.
0: In an interview with David Letterman in the early 1980s, Ted Turner told the host his family was his greatest achievement and that he felt like he still had lots more work to do.
3: I want to improve the quality of television and use communications to make the world, the people of the world, smarter and more peaceful. And instead of tearing everything down, I want to build things up.
4: Ted Turner reflecting on his groundbreaking career there. Bridget Fitzgerald with that report. And in finance, Wall Street stocks have ended higher and markets worldwide have rallied amid hopes the United States and Iran are nearing a peace deal. It's also seen the oil price plunge a bit lower. The global benchmark Brent crude is trading at $102 US a barrel. And the Aussie dollar is higher. It's buying 72.3 US cents. That's AM for today. I'm Melissa Clark.